Sure, they didn't have Solomon's temple by now. It was Jared's temple, but it was the place where God's glory was visible, where God talked to his people. It was the place where God came and lived to be with his people, where all their religion, the center of all their religion, everything that happened, all the holidays, moreover, to think about the most important one, the Day of Atonement, everything happened there. The daily rituals, the daily, all the forms that they went through, everything happened there. For Jesus to say that there will be not one stone over the other one, it was the end of their world. It was like the end of the civilized world. And so they said, Lord, when is this going to happen? And when will be the end of the world, the sign of your coming? They confused the destruction of the temple with the end of the world. For them, that was the end of the world. When you talk about the destruction of the temple, the end of their temple, their religion, their center of worship, for them, that was, in their mind, it would be the end of the world. Jesus answered to both questions to one answer, to when is this going to happen, referring to the destruction of the temple, and when will be the end of the age, the end of the world. Jesus responded to both through one answer, and Jesus gives them the answer, but then Jesus gives them some parables to teach them how to prepare for that end. And Jesus in the answer starts with quite interesting statement, do not be deceived. Basically, Jesus implies that it's going to be extreme danger that people, including the very elect, will be deceived. It is the counterfeit, Satan's ways to deceive, is going to be so smart, so well prepared, so camouflaged, so deceitful, that people will not realize. People will not distinguish. Either that people will be so far from God, or that Satan comes with so well-prepared ways to deceive people, or both. But people will not distinguish. People will not realize. People will be deceived. In fact, in Revelation says that the whole world was deceived. The whole world will be deceived. And so, there is no exception. The whole world means the whole world, except those that stand on the scripture. Now, Jesus says, do not be deceived. And as Jesus talks about that, we already went through this subject last couple of times. I want to move on. After that, after Jesus says, don't be deceived, there will be false Christs and false messiahs and false doctrines and doctrines that are a little far from the real doctrine, but still seem like the real doctrine. They are just a little to the left or a little to the right, so little that it's hard to distinguish. And so Jesus, after he talks about that, he says that there will be wars, rumors of wars, and commotions. And I want to underline right there in the beginning, Jesus says, do not be terrified. In different translation, do not be afraid. Do not be afraid. Do not be afraid. We read those Bible verses, we read those words, but we so little consider them. In John 14, Jesus says, don't let your heart, don't allow it, don't let your heart be stressed, be troubled. Do not be afraid. From Genesis to Revelation, again and again and again and again, consistently, again and again, repeatedly, God tells his people, do not be afraid. And Paul says, if God is with us, why would we be afraid? Who can be against us? We so many times forget that God is with us. We have a lot of theory of God, but so little presence, so little we realize that God is with us. And so, as I, in a different subject, in a different sermon, I gave a story about a lady that was blind, and she could not see that her husband was actually walking behind her, and she was complaining that she is alone. We are not alone, we are just blind. God is with us. And so, Jesus says, do not be afraid. These things must come to pass. But the end is not there yet. So, when you see war,

and rumors of wars and earthquakes, pestilence, viruses, and collapse of economy and wars and economic collapse and social unrest and terrorism and deceiveness and people losing their love and people being more and more hateful and people being more and more selfish, self-centered, including in the family. Nobody cares for anybody else. Everybody just for self. People are going to lose their love. People are going to lose, even people who go to church, they will talk in the church about the love of God and then they would hate each other. Slowly, Satan is taking control over the world. Slowly, as people reject God, not only that, the angels, as people reject God, the four angels too, who hold the winds, who hold the storms, who hold the wars, they will slowly retract and let the winds blow, let the catastrophes, let offer less protection. But as people reject God, and the four angels that protect, they withdraw. So Satan more and more gets in and takes over, takes control of people's minds and people's hearts and leaders and governments and people in churches and so on. In this situation, Jesus says, yes, nation will rise against nation, kingdom against kingdom. There will be earthquakes, there will be famines and pestilence and signs from heaven, catastrophes, earthquakes, fires, tornadoes, tsunamis. He doesn't say that. I'm just adding. But Jesus says, do not be afraid. Do not be afraid. I had a colleague during communism when I was in high school, and he was an atheist. He said, I just don't believe in God. I said, my friend, there is proof for both. If you want to choose not to believe, you'll find a lot of evidence. And if you want to choose to believe, you'll find a lot of evidence that you cannot argue against. But it's your choice what you want to believe. But I have a question for you. Regardless what you choose to believe, let's suppose there is no God and I believe in God. What do I lose? Let's suppose there is a God and you don't believe in God. You lose a lot. And he said, well, with that, I cannot argue. I said, well, you cannot argue with a lot of things. You just choose that way because it's more comfortable. Because if you have to believe in God, you have to change. And people don't like change. People just like to be right, so they are left alone to do what they... People want to be justified, not changed. And so Jesus starts from the beginning. You will see all these things. This is not the end. This is not the end. Don't be afraid. And then Jesus says, when you see Jerusalem surrounded by armies, you know the desolation is near. And then Jesus moves and says, those who are in mountains, let them flee. Those who are in the country, let them leave. Those who are on the rooftop, fixing the roof, let them, those who are in the field, let them leave. Don't go in the house to pick up your iPad, your laptop, your cell phone, just run. And then Jesus talks about signs. There will be signs in the sun, in the moon, in the stars. There will be distress and perplexities. And there is going to be such a crisis like never before in earth history, from creation, 6,000 years. No crisis can be compared with the crisis soon to come. I'm going to make a short parenthesis here. We have seen when this virus started, the store's shelves being empty. You would go to any grocery store and the shelves were empty. Not even basic toilet paper, no food. The shelves, because factories were closed, people would not be able to gather together to work, maybe only 25% capacity. And people are hoarding, trying to buy a lot to have reserves. We see right now with this crisis, with the hacking of a pipeline, we see a gas crisis, the price is escalating, people staying in line hours for gas to fill the tank. Imagine when you have not only a crisis, but 3, 4, 5, 6 in the same time, shortage of food. People have no food. When people have no food, they lose their minds. They attack you for almost nothing. When the economy is collapsing and people have no more money, no more jobs, when people have no more electricity, the power grid is broken or is hacked or is attacked. When people have no more electricity, people have no more water, people have no more heat. If there is no more water, there is no more heat. Hospitals don't have what they need for patients. Transportation stops. Computers stop. Imagine in a few days, in a week, what's going to happen.

If you don't learn to trust in God now, how are you going to make it then? The Bible is very clear. Water and bread, they will not miss. God gave water and bread to Israel, to a whole nation. We talk about a great crowd in the wilderness. Have you been in that wilderness? There is nothing there. Nothing. No water, no grass, no flowers, no trees. Nothing. Just sand, snakes, nothing. And it's extremely hot. He fed them daily water from the rock, food from heaven, manna, raining with food. He fed Elijah. He sent a bird to feed Elijah. He will take care of you. God is able to provide through means that you don't know. I know stories of people that have been arrested in communism, in prison, and they put them in a cell without food to see what God would take care of them. And a month later, when they were expected to find somebody dead in the cell, they go, and the person was just well. And they said, how are you surviving? I said, well, there is a bird that comes every day and brings me food through that little window. And they said, yeah, you lie. And they looked to see what worker of the prison would come and bring food to support the inmate. And they could not find anybody, so they had to wait. And they saw the bird coming, actually, and dropping food through the window. God is able to provide. My father was running from police one time because he had books and they wanted to catch him. And in different instance, not the story that I told you in one sermon about the bridge. And he was running through the forest with his friend. And as they were running, they hid in the forest. And then they went to the next village and then they hid in the forest again. So the police would not catch them, giving Bibles and spirit of prophecy books and so on. And then they went back in the forest and third day gave books. And when the police came, they went back in the forest. But they could not stay in the village too long because the police would catch them. And they would go in next village and run back in the forest and hide. After a few days in the forest, they were hungry. They prayed, Lord, we are doing your work. We are hungry. You promised to provide bread and water. They found a spring. They had water, but still no bread. As they are walking, almost discouraged, hungry, with their heads down, crying and praying, my father hits his head against something and he thinks it's a branch and he gets pretty frustrated. This is what I miss. I am hungry. I am tired.

able to provide. He will send his angels to protect and to provide. If you don't learn to trust God now, how are you going to trust him then? In fact, there are plenty of quotations referring to Jesus' command. When you see these signs, when you see the armies, when you see this and that, leave, run, get out of Jerusalem. History says that those who stayed in Jerusalem, they perished. Those who left, they survived. People were told at Babylon to leave, to get out of Babylon. Those who didn't, they went through the crisis of Esther time. People were told at Jerusalem to get out of Jerusalem. Those who left, they were protected. Right now, at the end, Jesus says again, when you see these signs, get out of the city. In Revelation, get out of Babylon. Spirit of prophecy, get out of the cities. Countryside. Have a garden. So you don't have to buy when the stores are empty, when the food is not healthy, when the jobs are no longer there, when you cannot buy or sell according to Revelation, when the economy is collapsing. You have a garden. You don't stay in the city, in the pollution, in the evil of the city. Anyway, that's not the subject right now. Let's continue. And then it says there, Jesus talks about these signs in the sun, in the moon, on the earth. And then he says, men's hearts will fail within them from fear. People would literally die of stress and fear, would collapse in depression and discouragement. Not only of what is happening, but says in expectation of what is next. It's one crisis that is global, and then before that crisis is solved, another crisis, and then another crisis, and they grow in number, they grow in intensity, in effect. And in this situation, Jesus gives all these signs and says, then you'll see the Son of Man coming in the cloud with power and glory. When you see these things happening, look up, lift your heads, because your redemption is near. And then Jesus says, watch and pray always, at the translation, continually, without ceasing. Watch and pray that you may be counted worthy to escape all these things and to stand before the Son of Man. Watch and pray. Take heed that no one will deceive you. Many will come in my name saying, I am Christ. There will be rumors of wars and so on. Don't be troubled. These things must come, but that's not the end. And then he says, this is the beginning, the only the beginning of pain, of crisis, of sorrow. I want to go a little through, to start explaining actually. It says, the love of many would grow cold, but he who endures to the end shall be saved. And then Jesus says, the gospel of the kingdom will be preached in the whole world as a witness to all nations. Then the end will come. When you see the abomination of desolation, we know the Bible is, then those who are in Judea flee to the mountains. Those who are on the top, housetop, don't go down to take anything from the house. Those who are in the field, don't go back to pick up something, because there will be such a great tribulation like never before from the beginning of the world, unless those days were short and no flesh would survive. But for the sake of the elect, those days will be shorter. Then he says about false Christ, false messiahs, be ready, continue. It's a present continue tense in Greek. Keep being ready, for the Son of Man is coming at an hour that you don't expect. And so, we talked about that, and we said that Jesus gives them the signs. We hear that in many evangelistic series. And then Jesus tells them how to prepare. And Jesus talks about the fig tree. We talked about that. About the faithful servant that is supposed to feed the other servants. About the virgins, and we talked about that. About the talents, you got to use your talents. That's how you prepare. Fig tree, by producing fruits. You cannot produce fruits, we said, but that's the
proof of the presence of the Spirit, the proof that God lives in you, that you don't have only a form of religion. You do the forms, you go to church, you keep the doctrines. You don't have only the forms, but you have God.

God's presence, the Holy Spirit in you will produce the fruits of the Spirit. You are faithful in a way that you feed the others. You are a light, the 10 virgins. You use your talents that God gave you for the advancement of His kingdom, to hasten His coming, the parable of the talents. You take care of the others, the people in need, the parable of the judgment. I was naked, I was, and you took care of me. Judgment based on service. And in all these parables, Jesus tells them how to prepare. Watch, be awake, be ready, pray continually, stand on the Bible, study the Bible, study the Word, be strong in

with me. And he was the head of the birth hospital, or however you call it, in our city. So we wanted to go to him so my wife would be taken care of. We got on the train. But her contraction started first every 2 hours, and then every 1 hour, and then every half an hour, and then every 15 minutes. We had to get off the train before we got home and go to hospital that was the closest. When the contractions came first, it was just a little pain. But then the pain was a little stronger, and then the pain grew in intensity to the point that was unbearable, extreme pain. When the contractions came in the beginning, they were short, a few seconds, but then they grew to more seconds, 15, 20 seconds, and then to 30 seconds, and then to 1 minute, and then 5 minutes. The contractions were growing in frequency every 2 hours, every 1 hour, every 30 minutes, more and more closer to each other in time, in frequency. The contractions grew in intensity, bigger and bigger pain, and the contractions grew in length. 1 second, 3 seconds, how long do they last? The same with the end. When you see a crisis, it's the beginning. People hope that this virus is going to pass. It will probably. But this is only the beginning. It's going to come another crisis, and another, and then two in the same time, and then five in the same time, and then going to be so many in all areas. Economy, catastrophes, everything, pestilence, stress, everything is going to be so many that people will not be able to handle it. Only those that learn to walk with God, to depend on God, to trust in God, only those will make it. People that trust in self, in their own plans, their own salary, their own works, they will have nothing to rely on. They will lose their mind, and they will get depressed, discouraged, afraid. They will lose their mind of stress and fear. People will start fighting each other for a piece of bread. In fact, the spirit of prophecy says, don't even store too much, because you'll be the target of people that are desperate. We will go through these quotations as we get there. Jesus says, do not be afraid. Do not be afraid. Lift your heads towards heaven. Don't keep your eyes on the trouble. Don't keep your eyes on the crisis. Remember how God has led you in the past. Learn to walk with Him daily. Learn to trust Him in small daily crises. Because as you trust Him, you learn, you develop, you increase, you nurture faith. And it will be easier in a bigger crisis to trust in Him as you grow that faith. Experience and learn to trust Him today in order to trust Him tomorrow. Everything that happens, happens for a reason. God is trying to develop your faith. When you go through a crisis, learn to trust in Him today. These are only the beginning. They are going to grow like the birth pains, like the birth constructions. They are going to grow in number, grow in intensity, grow in length, grow in frequency. It's going to be more and more of them, greater and greater, until the whole world will be shaken. But the promise is that God will never allow His people without help. Don't be afraid. Don't be afraid. Moreover, God doesn't allow His people without warnings. He tells you to prepare. He tells you how to prepare. He tells you when to prepare. I'm going to read a quotation for you. Very important. We need to understand. God gave His Son for us. If He gave Jesus, as in Romans 8, how will He not also give us all things in Jesus? After He had given the signs of His coming, Christ said, when you see these things, know that the kingdom is at hand. It's close. Take heed, watch and pray. And then He says, God has always given people warning of coming judgments. Always, always. I want you to underline the word always. God has always given His people warnings. God has always prepared His people. At the flood, Noah told them for 120 years, salvation is not difficult. Our stubbornness, pride, comfort, selfishness, love of sin makes it difficult. Anybody could have entered the ark. Salvation is not difficult. You confess and God is faithful and just to forgive. You ask for help and God works in ways that you don't even see, don't even understand, like the wind. Salvation is not difficult. God is able. He saved the thief on the cross. He saved

saved the woman at the well. He saved Rahab. He saved Mary. God can save the uttermost, the Bible says. His blood is sufficient. Salvation is not difficult. But people are hesitant because people love what they do more than they love even eternal life, even more than they love God. They may say, oh, how I love Jesus. But people are pretty much many times set in their ways and they love their ways. I'm contemplating about small things. I love my tools in their place. If somebody touches my tools, I get so frustrated, I get stomach pain. Put them back the way you found them. Next time, if you don't put them back, don't touch them. When my wife wants to move furniture, why would you do that? 6 months ago, you moved them and you said, this is the best way, most practical way. No longer good, practical, why do you want to move it again? I like the way it is. Don't change anything. People don't like change. They say, oh, I want to change. No, people don't like change. They just like to say it. As soon as you try to do some changes in a church, there will be war. Small changes. You talk about a little in the worship style. Small changes. This virus taught us that we should and we could do some changes. People can hardly wait the virus to end to go back to the previous way of doing church. People don't like change. They just want to do what they have always done. It's very clear. God has given them warnings of the flood. God has given them warnings just to enter, just accept this, just enter. Warnings at Babylon. God has given them warnings at Jerusalem. God has given them warnings at Sodom and Gomorrah. Those who obeyed and left the city, those who left Sodom and Gomorrah, those who left Babylon, those who left Jerusalem, they were protected. God again is going to give us clear warnings before the second coming. Those who had faith in his messages. Let's continue the paragraph. God has always given people warning of his coming judgments. Those who had faith in his message and who acted in faith, in obedience, escaped the judgments that fell upon the disobedient. Those who watched for the sign of the coming and fled the city, escaped the destruction. So now, I want you to hear the words now. So now is no longer talking about Jerusalem. It's talking about you and me, our time. So now, we are given warning of Christ's second coming and the destruction that is going to come upon the world. Those who heed the warning will be saved. Desire of Ages, page 634. Those who obey the warning will be saved. Very important to understand that we need to obey the warning. Key words, keep watching, keep praying, because you don't know when he comes. As I told you, when my wife had inspections, she would always watch, she would always prepare. Doesn't matter when the inspection will come, she was ready. You don't need to pray in crisis if you keep praying. People who pray desperately in crisis because they don't pray without ceasing. People who are continually connected to God, they have peace when they go through crisis. Keep praying. Stay connected. Keep watching. Keep studying. The Bible says in 1 Thessalonians chapter 5, you are not in darkness. So this day should not surprise you like a thief. Listen carefully. People who are surprised when the second coming comes like a thief is because they are not connected. Because the Bible says, you are not in darkness, so that they will surprise you like a thief. So let's not be like the others, who are sleeping, and they will be surprised. The second coming is going to be like a thief. But let's be awake and sober. Let's be awake and sober. The end of all things is near. Therefore, be alert. Be sober and keep praying. 1 Peter chapter 4, verse 7. Keep praying. Stay connected. Be alert. Don't be so focused. Satan loves to distract you. So much stress and so much work and so many bills and so many this and that, to the point that you forget. People who focus too much on this life, they lose the eternal life. That was the mistake that Israel did. They focused too much on the wilderness and they lost focus on the promised land. We are in transit here. This life is short. Keep watch, Matthew 24. Keep watch.
keep praying.

What happens now is the birth contractions to create fear and stress and speculation. God never intended that, but God is not taken by surprise. And he says, when this is going to happen, because people reject God and Satan takes over the world, do not be afraid. Just keep watching, keep praying, keep studying, be awake, be alert, be sober. Satan will love people to be stressed, to hate one another, to attack one another. Trust in the Lord. COVID-19 or any other crisis, economical or whatever, has no spiritual dimension. People are afraid of the virus. People are afraid of economical collapse. People are afraid they lose the job. People are afraid they lose their health. People are afraid they lose their car, their house, their food. That's not the real crisis. The real crisis is the spiritual one, to lose sight of God, to lose connection. Satan wants you to be so afraid of the virus, so afraid of the economy, that you are not afraid of the spiritual part. That's what you should be afraid, to never disconnect from God, because God is our safety, not only spiritual, but he's the provider, the one that takes care of you. Any crisis, COVID-19, as I said, terrorist attacks, wars, social unrest, economical collapse, they have no spiritual dimension. The real crisis is the spiritual one. COVID-19 is not a plague. It's a warning. It's a birth contraction. There have been other crises in the past. There will be more crises coming. Bible prophecies talk about crisis. Spirit of prophecy talks about crisis. They are supposed to come. Why are people amazed? Why are Christians amazed? If you believe that Jesus is coming, then you should expect a crisis. Regardless if they are created by men or not. It's gonna happen. People are more consumed with who should they blame. Should we blame China? Asian people? Should we blame America or Europe? People are more concerned who should they blame instead of how should I prepare. Satan wants us to blame one another and kill one another, instead of focusing on the spiritual dimension, preparation. Be ready. Jesus says, stop blaming, stop being afraid. Be ready. That's where you need to focus. Let me share a manuscript that talks about our readiness, our need to wake up, to be spiritually prepared. We will talk next time or two times from now about spiritual preparedness. Let me share the screen for a second. Satan is working in the atmosphere. Who? Satan. He is poisoning the atmosphere. And here we are dependent upon God for our lives, present and eternal. Listen carefully. We depend upon God. You may think you depend upon your job for a salary. Well, yes, you do need to go to work, but you actually depend upon God. Job can be today and tomorrow no more. House can be here today, tomorrow no more. We are dependent upon God. God is the one who provides, protects, who gives us blessing. Our present life, our eternal life, both are dependent 100% on God. And being in this position that we are, since we depend on God, we need to be wide awake, fully devoted, fully converted, fully consecrated. Not 99%, but 100%. But we seem to sit as though we are paralyzed. God of heaven, wake us up. Selected Messages, Volume 2, page 52. Satan wants us to be paralyzed. Satan loves when we have the form of religion. We go to church. We keep the doctrines. We know the theory. We teach in Sabbath school. Satan loves when we do the forms, as long as we don't prepare, as long as we are sleeping, like the 10 virgins, all 10, including the wise ones, sleeping. God of heaven, wake us up. We need to be fully prepared, fully awake, fully devoted, fully converted, fully consecrated. That's the crisis, not the virus. I want you to think about the fig tree. The budding of the fig tree. I had in Kentucky many fig trees. I had about 12, 13, I don't remember. I have pictures picking every day,

a full bowl of figs, white and red and black and mountain and Italy fig trees and California fig and so on. I had different types of fig trees. Very strange. My son, I gave him two small trees and he started to grow them. He says, Dad, this is pretty strange. My fig tree doesn't have a lot of leaves, but it already has the fruits. Fig trees, when they make the leaves, they make the fruits. They grow together. It's not leaves and then flowers and then fruits. No, no, no. When they make the leaves after the winter, the fruits come too. When you see the leaves big, you know the fruits are big. So many times you see in our Christian life a lot of leaves, a lot of talk, a lot of exterior, but very little fruit. The proof of the presence of God, not the theory of religion, not the form of religion, not the rituals of religion, but the presence of the God of the religion, the proof that we don't have only the forms, but the presence of God is the fruit of the Spirit. And so, learn this lesson from the fig tree. When you see the figs, when you see the leaves, you know that the summer is near. When you see all these signs happening, you know that the second coming is at the door. The parable is visible. You see the figs. You see the spring. You know that the summer is coming. You see it's progressive. They grow. You see the signs. They grow. They are climactic. Take heed. No one should deceive you. Three times it's repeated. Three times it means it must be important. Make sure no one deceives you. Make sure no one deceives you. Three times repeated. When you see all these signs, the fig trees and all this, Jesus gives the parable. When you see the signs in earthquakes and wars and catastrophes and economy, you know that the second coming is at the door. The sins that are enacted in our world. Let me read another paragraph. Our time is almost up for today, and we didn't even manage to really start with the introduction. The sins to be enacted in our world are not yet even dreamed of. Satan is at work through human agencies, those who are making an effort to change the Constitution and secure a law enforcing Sunday observance, little realize what will be the result. A crisis is just upon us. Five Testimonies, page 753. The crisis is upon us. It's coming. It's in the Bible. It's in the prophecy. It's going to happen. It's not a matter of if. It's just a matter of when. It's not far. It's closer than we imagine. It is upon us. If we don't prepare now, when are we going to prepare? If we have other priorities, are we going to prepare during the crisis? Therefore, the real crisis is not that we lose a job, is not that we have a virus. Those are crises, but the real crises are spiritual. Are you seriously praying and studying? Do you take your connection with God in the most serious way? Do you seek God's presence more than you seek life or healing or blessings or life or freedom or job? Do you seek prayer? Do you love prayer more than you love anything, to the point that you would be willing to sacrifice sleep for the sake of prayer? Do you love prayer and study of the word to the point that you are thirsty for it and you can hardly wait to finish everything to spend time with God? You can hardly wait to wake up early in the morning to spend time with God. Do you make prayer and study a priority, God's presence in your life a priority, to the point that you walk with God like Abraham, like Enoch? The more you desire Him, the more you pray and study, the more you'll sense His presence continually with you, to the point that you are going to learn to walk with Him and be with Him and not be separated like the vine and the branches. That's the real need that we have. I wonder if we should continue. What should be the focus? Watch. Pray, study, serve. Be continually in the Lord, continually connected, walking with Him and talking with Him and depending on Him and learning to trust in Him. Be awake at all times. Be alert. Don't be deceived. Don't be afraid. If you allow yourself to be afraid, you are going to focus on crisis instead of focusing on God. You are going to lose focus

and you are going to lose faith. Without faith, it's impossible. If you have a real God, don't be afraid. Don't focus on fear. Don't focus on the crisis. Don't focus on who did what, who should be blamed, what political party, whose fault. Is it a conspiracy or not? They could be. But your priority focus should be, am I connected to God? Am I praying? Am I prepared? Am I serving? Jesus is coming. Am I ready? That should be the main focus. I'm going to read another paragraph and we stop here. We are going to continue next time because we are going to switch a little the gear in a different direction. We are standing on the threshold of great and solemn events. Prophecy is fast fulfilling. The Lord is at the door. There is soon to open before us a period of overwhelming interest. The controversies of the past are to be revived. New controversies will arise. Five Testimonies, page 753. Every single time in history when there has been great crisis, people turn around, they go to prayer, they are afraid, they go to God. People seek God, His help, His protection. When there was the earthquake in Romania, for 6 months, everybody came to church. Not everybody, but many people. When the revolution came in Romania, the churches for 2 years were packed with people, and then people lost interest. When 9/11 happened in America, for about 6 months to 8 months, the churches were packed. In 2008, when the economy dropped, churches were packed. People thought that's the end of the world. When the virus came, people started to pray. People started to see God. When there is a crisis, there is an overwhelming interest. That's the opportunity to tell people that Jesus is coming. This is the time to wake up. This is the time to prepare. God is giving us the warnings. Satan is attacking the world. And God allows some. Number one, because people reject God. They just don't want God anymore. Don't want His presence. They say, leave me alone. I want to do what I want to do. They refuse God's presence. Therefore, God's protection. But in the same time, God allows it. Not only because He respects our choice. Because people refuse God. But God allows it as a warning. It's time to wake up. Jesus is coming. This is a warning that you need to take it seriously. God has always given warnings. And God has always provided a way to be protected. God has given them warning in Noah's time. He provided a way. In Sodom time, He provided a way. In Jerusalem time, and He provided a way. It's not the time to mourn and despair. It's not the time to doubt and show unbelief. It's the time to prepare and trust. Trust that God is able. This is not the time to despair. Christ is the Lord of Lords, the host. He sits between cherubim and among the strife of the nations. He protects His people still. He is in control. It may seem that things will collapse. But even if 10,000 would fall on your left and 1,000 on your right, it's not going to touch you. He who rules the universe is our Savior. He measures every trial. He watches the fiery furnace. When the strongholds of kings shall be overturned, when the arrows of God's wrath shall strike, His people will be safe in His hands. 5 Testimonies 7:5-4. Before the final visitation of God's judgments, there will be among God's people such a revival like never before since the apostolic times. The Spirit of God will be poured over His children. At this time, many will separate themselves from churches that they love and they will join God's church. That's the reason Jesus said, I have many other sheep. They are not yet in the sheepfold, but they will hear My voice and they will come. Minister, some people will gladly accept those truths and they will prepare, God will prepare a people for His second coming. Great controversy, page 464. We need to stop here. Our time is up. I want to emphasize, this is not the time to despair. God is able to protect. He has protected the three men in the fiery furnace. He has protected Daniel in the lion's den. He has protected Elijah from the king. He has protected David from the evil king. God is able. God is able to protect. So many times we have seen that again and again. So many times. I remember a story, I don't have all the details, where in the

Muslim area, probably I already gave the story. Some extremist people wanted to attack those that would do evangelists, preaching the good news, the gospel. And when they wanted to attack, there was a wall of fire around the tents of those that were preaching. And by the way, the devotional that morning was from Zechariah chapter 2. He will put a wall of fire around you to protect you. God is able to protect. God is able to protect. I remember my grandfather was in, he was in both wars, First World War and Second World War. In the Second World War, on the front fighting Germans, they received a command to withdraw, to retract, to go back. The commander said, the enemy forces got so close that you can see them already. You need to go back to retract until we get support, until more troops will come to help us. If you stay, you will die. All of you will die. You cannot stand. You are just a small group. My grandfather started to pray, and everybody, the whole group, knew that he was praying for them, that he has God's presence with him. And he said to them, do not be afraid, because God is with us. Do not be afraid. Let's pray and see what we should do. He prayed and he said, God impressed me that we should not retract. We should stand strong right here. And they said, you are crazy. You lost your mind. Your religion has darkened, has taken over your brain. You don't think. Can you see the enemies? It rains with bullets. As soon as you get up, you die. If you stay here, the bullets and the shells would kill you. The enemy is going to get on you in a matter of minutes. We need to go backwards. He warned them. He prayed again, and then he begged them, please listen. Stay here. They all got up. They went backwards. He stayed there. The enemy came a little closer and closer and closer, and by the time he saw them ready to come to him, there were airplanes that attacked the enemy. The enemy went back. When my grandfather got out of the tranchee, or however you call those canals that they hide in, he went backwards to see what happened to his team. An enemy shell dropped on them and they were all killed in that tranchee. God will protect you. God will protect you. God is able to protect. God is able to feed. God is able to provide. But we need to learn to trust, obey, stay connected. Our time is up. But God is calling us to wake up and to take spiritual growth and maturity in the most serious way. God is calling you not to play religion, but to have a real connection with God. Let's pray together. Father in heaven, we know that Jesus is coming soon indeed. We know that finally He is coming. We are going to see Him on the clouds. We are going to say, this is our Savior. We have been waiting for Him. We look around and we see the crisis in this world, and they are getting worse. Lord, please help us to learn to know You, to trust You, to be in You, to stay connected. Help us to learn continually to be awake, to focus on You, and to grow, develop, increase faith, to trust in You. We know, Father, that without faith it will be absolutely impossible. We know that there will be a time when we are going to let everything go and we will depend only on You and we will live only by faith. So please help us to use every opportunity You give us to develop, to increase faith. We pray in Jesus' name. Amen.

Welcome again, friends, to Through Different Eyes, a program that is dedicated to communicating God's understanding and God's ways of healing the broken heart. You know, there are many people who their whole experience is based upon what they've experienced in the past. And if they've had a lot of negative experiences in the past, those negative experiences, as they think them over and over and think about them over and over again, continually produce negative feelings, and they're trapped in a downward spiral of negativity that not only affects them emotionally and mentally, but also physically. I am so grateful that God has given us an alternative thought, an alternative to dwelling on our past. I'd like to share that with you from Philippians chapter 3, verse 13 and 14. This is one of the habit patterns of thought that many people struggle with, and that is constantly dwelling on their past, talking about their past, thinking about their past. The Apostle Paul shares from his own personal experience of being at one time without Christ and then turning to Christ and accepting Him. And notice what he says about his past, which I think is a very powerful principle for us. Philippians 3, 13 and 14. Brethren, I count not myself to have actually grabbed a hold. But this one thing I do, forgetting those things which are behind and reaching forth to those things which are before, I press towards the mark for the prize of the high calling of God in Christ Jesus. Did you notice that? The Apostle Paul did what with his past? Forgetting those things which are past. Dear friends, this is a very, very important point to make. As long as a person is dwelling on their past history and the past problems, they are actually strengthening the neural circuitry in their brain that God actually wants them to replace, to put off the old and replace it with the new. Philippians 2:5, let this mind be in you which was also in Christ Jesus. I love what the Apostle Paul tells us in Philippians chapter 4, verses 6 through 8, when it comes to worry and concerns. He says there very, very clearly, be anxious for nothing, but in everything by prayer and supplication, with thanksgiving, let your requests be made known unto God. And the peace of God, which passes all understanding, shall keep your hearts and minds through Christ Jesus. Finally, therefore, brethren, whatsoever things are true, whatsoever things are honest, whatsoever things are just, whatsoever things are pure, whatsoever things are lovely, whatsoever things are of good report, if there be any virtue, if there be any praise, think on these things. And I'm so grateful that modern science now is validating the fact that our thoughts produce our feelings. And out of our thoughts and feelings, we respond. If we can think Christ's thoughts concerning our present condition, trusting God for the future, we can be actually freed from the burden of depending on our past, freed from the burden of all the negativity that our mind so naturally goes to from our past. What an awesome gift it is to actually think Christ's thoughts, and like the Apostle Paul in Philippians chapter 3, 13 and 14, this one thing I do, forgetting those things which are behind, reaching forth to those things which are before, I press towards the mark for the prize of the high calling of God in Christ Jesus. I hope this will be helpful for you. Jesus loves you. He has nothing but your best interests in mind.
And remember this.

Isaiah 26:3, the Lord promises, "Thou, you Lord, will keep him in perfect peace whose mind is stayed on thee." I hope that you will continue to practice looking unto Jesus, the author and finisher of your faith, training your mind to think nothing but his thoughts, letting go of the negativity of your past, and reaching forth to the beautiful high calling of God in Christ Jesus to have the mind of Christ. God bless you. Courage to you.

Good morning, brothers and sisters. Doesn't that verse scare you? Ephesians chapter 5, verse 27, that he might present to himself a glorious church, not having spot or wrinkle or any such thing, but that it should be holy and without blemish. I don't know about you, but my mirror reflects something different. It's scary. Hebrews chapter 2, verse 10 onwards. For it became him for whom are all things, and by whom are all things, in bringing many sons unto glory, to make the captain of their salvation perfect through suffering. For both he that sanctifieth and they that are sanctified are all of one, for which cause he is not ashamed to call them brethren, saying, I will declare thy name unto my brethren. In the midst of the church will I sing praise unto thee. Here is the spotless Son of God, in whom there is no sin, in whom there is no propensity to sin. And yet the scriptures say he was made perfect through suffering. Hebrews chapter 2, verse 14. For as much then as the children are partakers of flesh and blood, he also himself likewise took part of the same, that through death he might destroy him that had power of death, that is the devil, and deliver them who through fear of death were all their lifetime subject to bondage. For verily he took not on him the nature of angels, but he took on him the seed of Abraham. This is incredible. The God of heaven condescends to become one of us. Wherefore in all things it behoved him to be made like unto his brethren, that he might be a merciful and faithful high priest in things pertaining to God, to make reconciliation for the sins of the people. For in that he himself has suffered, being tempted, he is able to succor them that are tempted. This brings a little bit of relief to my soul. I don't know about you, but when I read that first verse, our opening verse, and I read this, I find a little bit of hope. Hebrews 4 verse 15 says, For we have not a high priest which cannot be touched with the feeling of our infirmities, but was in all points tempted like as we are, yet without sin. So he can make a claim that I

can never make. I stand condemned because all have sinned and fall short of the glory of God. Isn't that so? So he was perfected through suffering. He who was without sin walked the same road. He who was without propensity to sin must have been subject to as much greater temptation as his divinity, dignity, and combination of humanity and divinity required. So much greater that we cannot even fathom what he went through. Now, if he had to be made perfect through suffering, what about us? Are we going to have plain sailing? Are we going to sail through this world and never experience a problem? We have so many mega preachers out there in the world who promise that the gold dust will fall from heaven if you accept Jesus as your Savior, and you will lie on a bed of roses forevermore, just picking dollars off the new dollar tree. But this is a different kind of Jesus. Not one thread of selfishness. Not one thread of selfishness in his web. And if we want to emulate him, then we have to do exactly the same thing. Everyone that shall see the King in his beauty must be without spot or wrinkle or any such thing. We now have the opportunity to develop that kind of character. But what exactly does it entail? And where is it going to lead us? And how are we going to get there? The Bible says through suffering, through fiery trials, those rough edges must be removed. God doesn't expect us to give up our personality, but God does expect us to have a change of heart. And he does expect us to have a transformed character. Psalm 36 verse 10 says, O continue thy loving kindness unto them that know thee, and thy righteousness to the upright in heart. And Acts chapter 14 verse 22 tells us how this will come about. Confirming the souls of the disciples and exhorting them to continue in the faith, and that we must through much tribulation enter the kingdom of heaven. So do not be surprised at the fiery trials that are coming your way. Colossians 1 verse 21 says, And you that were sometime alienated and enemies in your mind. We were enemies in our mind. I must qualify as the most wicked individual that ever walked the planet when it comes to what I thought about God. By wicked works, and then those beautiful words, yet now has he reconciled in the body of his flesh through death to present you holy and unblameable and unreprovable in his sight. Here's a transformation from what you were to what you can become in Jesus Christ. Then that little word, if you continue in the faith, grounded and settled and not be moved from the hope of the gospel, which you have heard and which was preached to every creature which is under heaven, and wherefore I, Paul, he says, am a minister. So once you have accepted the truth of the gospel of salvation, you must not be moved. You must not let anyone move you out of that position. James 5:10, take my brethren, the prophets who have spoken in the name of the Lord, for an example of suffering, affliction, patience. Do you know what I like about the Word of God is its honesty. Its honesty. All the sins are recorded of all the great men of God, with one or two exceptions where it serves as a type, but never did they ever claim
that they were immaculately perfect.

2 Corinthians says, for our light affliction, which is but for a moment, worketh for us far more exceeding an eternal weight of glory. God permits these things to come upon us. And what do we do when they happen? We complain bitterly, bitterly. And I want to today go through an old story with you. We've done it so many times, but I want to do it again. Because God's word is unsearchable. It's unfathomable. It has such a depth you'll never reach to its limits. And if you go up, you will never reach to its limits. We will for all eternity unearth treasures out of the word of God. And when we understand the written letter as it is given, that's one level. And then there is a deeper level, and a deeper one, and a deeper one. And when we think we understand it, we finally discover there's another one and another one. And I wish we could understand what God is trying to tell us in His Word. This Word is not by human devising. In my profession, I have to read. I had to read many, many books by probably some of the most brilliant minds in the world. Yes, they have great information, and some of them are great poets, and some of them are deep thinkers. But there is nothing that can compare with this book. Nothing. You can read the greatest literature in the world. You can read it once, and perhaps twice or three times, and find some new things, but eventually it ends up on the shelf. This book cannot end up on a shelf if you really study it, because you'll never exhaust it. You'll read the same story 5,000 times and get something new out of the same story every single time. There is no other book like it. And people want to tell me that this is by human devising? So let us talk about the story of Joseph. Now this story is really quite fascinating because it affects all of us. Joseph is the type of Christ. He suffered all things for his brethren. He was sold for a pittance. He ended up in the pit, and he serves as a type. He never grumbled. Never in the story of Joseph do you hear him complain. Even when his so-called friends or people that he helped forgot him for years, you never hear him complaining. He carries on and on and on, and he doesn't give up. I want to talk a little bit about the nations. Abraham is called the father of many nations. So Abraham serves as a type. Perhaps we shouldn't use the word type. Perhaps we should use the word parallel. And I'm going to take a little bit of homiletic license this morning and look at some parallels. Here is the father of many nations. This depicts universal salvation. Because if you are in Christ, you are Abraham's seed. The next one is Isaac. Isaac. Now Isaac begat Jacob and Esau. So here are two archetypes. Jacob begets the 12 patriarchs, and Esau begets the 12 princes. And they represent the princes of the world, and the patriarchs represent the princes of the church. Now, this is fascinating. And the Bible says, Jacob I love, but Esau I hated. It's a strong word. Now, God didn't hate Esau. He loved Esau. He died for Esau. He's talking about a mindset, a love of the world. Didn't he despise his birthright? So here is a group that despise their birthright, but the birthright is only available to them who appropriate it for themselves. You have to accept salvation in Jesus Christ. So Jacob begets the 12 patriarchs. When we study the history of these patriarchs,

Are they exemplary in their perfection? No, some of the worst characters on the planet are depicted right here in the patriarchs. But these 12 are the archetypes of God's people. Genesis chapter 37 verse 1 says, "And Jacob dwelt in the land wherein his father was a stranger, in the land of Canaan." Doesn't the Bible say we are in this world, but we should not be of the world? And you cannot love God and the world at the same time. Because if you love the world, the Bible says you hate God. So here are the two classes, the two great classes. And the same right there in the beginning, the children of Abraham, Isaac, and Ishmael. The one, children of the promise. The other one, children of works, your own doing. And then in Genesis chapter 37, verse 2, it says, "These are the generations of Jacob. Joseph, being 17 years old, was with the sons of Zilpah, his father's wives, and Joseph brought unto his father their evil report." Joseph was a tattletale. And here was Bilhah and Zilpah. And Bilhah gave rise to Dan and Naphtali, and Zilpah to Gad and Asher. And he was with them, and he brought an evil report. So they weren't perfect. They had their problems, serious problems. And the mothers, Bilhah and Zilpah, they weren't perfect either. They were problematic. The Bible doesn't tell us much about what Zilpah did, but Bilhah, she ended up sleeping with Reuben. I mean, imagine your son sleeping with your wife. That would be unthinkable. So here is not the model of perfection. Definitely not. Now, Israel loved Joseph more than all his children because he was the son of his old age, and he made him a coat of many colors. Now, Joseph serves as a type of Christ, and he's wearing a coat of many colors. Now, color in the Bible, what does it mean? Well, in the vernacular, we can say color stands for character as well, doesn't it? Because we say he showed his true colors, don't we? So if someone shows his true colors, it means he's depicting his character traits. Now Joseph, as a type of Christ, is wearing a coat of many colors. In other words, he clothed himself with humanity's defects. He who knew no sin became sin for us. And he laid aside his kingly robes and clothed himself in humanity. He came in the nature of sinful flesh, physically deteriorated.

was still a dreamer of dreams, which made it even worse. This was unbelievable. And you know his dreams. He dreamed about the sheaves, and the sheaves stood up, and the others bowed down to his sheath. And his brothers went ballistic, and they said, his brethren said to him, "Shalt thou indeed reign over us?" And then he dreamed another dream about the sun and the moon and the 11 stars who made obeisance to him. And his father instantly rebuked him. Now, there's an interesting story in that. His father rebuked him, but his father, Jacob, had dreams himself. Didn't he have dreams? And so he knew what dreams were all about, and he actually rebuked him for the sake of his brothers, because he knew that they would hate him even more, and so he apparently took their side, but he kept it in his mind because he wondered what these things were all about. And his brethren went to feed their father's flock in Shechem. And the next verse is interesting. And Israel said unto Joseph, "Do not thy brethren feed the flock in Shechem? Come, I will send you unto them." And he said to him, "Here am I." Now, I love this, "here am I." I've done it before in sermons. It shows this willingness. It was like Isaac when he was walking up the mount with Abraham, and he had the bundle of wood on his back. And he also said, "Here am I, willing to do whatever his father dictated." Here's the same attitude. It's a type of Jesus. And so off he goes in search of his brothers, and they see him coming, and they say, "Oh, brother, here's this dreamer. He's coming." Verse 19, chapter 37. And Reuben heard it, that they had taken him captive and that they intended to kill him. They hated him. His brethren tried to kill him. And Reuben tried to deliver him. And while he was thinking about this, he said, "Shed no blood. Cast him into this pit that is in the wilderness, and don't lay hands on him." And he was hoping to save him later. So Reuben had some redeeming features. He didn't have such a good background, but he had some redeeming features. And it came to pass, when Joseph was come unto his brethren, that they stripped Joseph of his coat of many colors that was on him, and they cast him into the pit. And then it was Judah. Now, we're looking at these archetypes. The archetypes of the church. These are the patriarchs of the church. These are the characters that make up God's people. And they don't come off too well. Judah says, "What profit is it that we slay our brother and conceal his blood? Let us sell him to the Ishmaelites." So here was a band of Ishmaelites and Midianites coming along, and he said, "Let's sell him to the Ishmaelites." And so they did that eventually, and they sold him for 20 pieces of silver. Now, if I take some poetic license, I think that a trader would want to make some profit at some stage, don't you think? So if they sold him for 20 pieces of silver, maybe the Ishmaelites sold him to Potiphar at a 33% profit. Maybe they sold him for 30 pieces. Doesn't say that, but it's possible. And when Reuben returned unto the pit and Joseph was not there, he rent his clothes. And then the Bible says they took the coat and they killed the kid of the goat and dipped the coat in blood. How are we cleansed from our unrighteousness? By the blood of the Lamb. Now, Jesus in Scripture is represented as a lamb representing the beginning of his ministry. And he's presented as a ram at the end of his ministry. But he's also

his humanity, taking it to the cross in this blood to cleanse his people. And when Jacob heard it, he rent his clothes and he could not be comforted. He could not be comforted. The Bible says his daughters tried to comfort him. Nothing could console him. He wept and he wept and he wept. Do you think that these patriarchs could have a twinge of conscience at this stage? Yes or no? I would imagine so. They would have to be superhuman not to have a twinge of conscience. But they didn't budge. They didn't tell their father what they had done. They'd pocketed 20 pieces of silver, divided amongst the rest of them. That wasn't too much. So what did they have for it? They had pain and suffering for it. And I imagine that their conscience pricked them. And Joseph was there in a jail, and going through what he was going through for many, many years. And I pick up the story in Genesis chapter 38. And it came to pass at that time that Judah went down from his brethren and turned to a certain Adullamite whose name was Hira. So he went down from his brethren. I think his conscience got the better of him. I think he turned his back on his brethren. And I think he gave up hope and he went away. And he did what was not lawful. He married a Canaanite woman. So he took the road that many of us take. And Judah saw there a daughter of a certain Canaanite whose name was Shua. And analyze these names. It's fantastic. Shua, what does it mean? A primitive root. To halloo, to scream out for help. So what was he doing? In desperation, he tried to rid himself of his guilty conscience. He left his people. He said, that's it. I'm done for. I'm through with God. I'm through with religion. I'm going out into the world, and I'm going to, she looks all right. She pleases me well. In actual fact, it was a cry for help. And the story unfolds. It's a fascinating story. And she conceived and bare a son, and he called him Ur. Ur actually means to be watchful in the sense of opening one's eyes. Did something happen that could open his eyes to where he was and where he stood? And she conceived again and bore a son, and she called him Onan, which means strong. And she yet again conceived and bore a son, and his name was Shelah, a request alone. But she conceived him at Chesip, which means to falsify, a lie. Was he living a lie? Was he trying to hide from that which hounded him, a bad conscience? And it's interesting, Genesis 38, verse 6, and Judah took a wife for her, his firstborn, whose name was Tamar, which means to be erect, a palm tree. Did he allow his parents to choose a wife for him? Or did he take the Canaanite woman all by himself? But something's working in his mind, and so he goes and selects Tamar, and he gives it to Ur. And Ur, Judah's firstborn, was wicked in the sight of the Lord, and the Lord slew him. Whether that was permissive will or active will is not relevant here. The fact is, he was wicked, and he didn't fulfill the obligation. So the next one was Onan, and he said to him, well, you have to fulfill the obligation. You have to raise up offspring. These are the patriarchs we're talking about. And he spilled.

it on the ground so that she should not conceive. And the Bible says it displeased the Lord, so he killed him too. And then eventually, she has to wait for the youngest one. But Judah is apprehensive. Things are not working too well, right? His lineage is going nowhere. And if he gives this last one to her as well, what is going to happen? Isn't he going to die as well? And then worst of all, his wife dies. So he cannot raise up offspring via this line anymore, and he only has one son left. Now there are commentators who say that Tamar is not a Canaanite name, that it is a Hebrew name. And therefore, when Judah went to choose, he chose a Hebrew girl because he wanted to bring in God's truth in his special way. And here was this Hebrew girl, and it puts a totally different spin on the ball. It's interesting that Wesley writes about this, and Wesley says, "It should seem the birth was hard to the mother, by which she was corrected for her sin. The children also, like Jacob and Esau, struggled for birthright." He's talking about the fact that she deceived Judah and eventually ended up sleeping with her and raising up offspring. And so inadvertently, without knowing it, here was this erect palm tree that stands for righteousness. The deed is not to be condoned. But the fact of the matter is, here is Hebrew with Hebrew again. We're back in line. And remember that she took a pledge, his signet, his bracelet, his staff. Fascinating story. And then eventually twins were in her womb. And it was told him that she was with child, and he said, "Burn her with fire." Now, the punishment should be stoning, but burning was if you were a priest's daughter. So here was the patriarchal line. Fascinating stuff. Twins within her womb. And it came to pass, as he drew back his hand, the one came out first, so they put a little purple string around his hand, that his brother came out, and she said, "How hast thou broken forth? This breach be upon thee, therefore his name shall be called Phares." And afterwards came out his brother that had the scarlet thread upon his hand, and his name was called Zarah. This is interesting stuff. Now this is what Wesley writes. "It should seem the birth was hard to the mother, by which she was corrected for her sin. The children also, like Jacob and Esau, struggled for the birthright." Now he's applying it typologically. And Phares, who got it, is ever named first, and from him Christ descended. He had his name from the breaking forth before his brother, "This breach be upon thee." The Jews, as Zarah, bid fair for the birthright, stuck his hand out, and were marked with a scarlet thread as those that come out first. But the Gentiles, like Phares, so he's applying the typology to the Jews and to the Gentiles, or a son of violence got the start of them. "By that violence which the kingdom of heaven suffers and attained to the righteousness which the Jews came short of, yet when the fullness of time is come, all Israel shall be saved." Because both of them are mentioned in the lineage of Christ. So here's a typological story, a battle for those who will be in Christ. Malachi chapter 2 verse 11 says, "Judah has dealt treacherously, and an abomination is committed in Israel and in Jerusalem, for Judah has profaned the holiness of the Lord, which he loved, and has married the daughter of a strange god." In Genesis chapter 35, verse 22, regarding Reuben, it says, "And it came to pass, when Israel dwelt in that land, that Reuben went and lay with Bilhah, his father's concubine, and Israel heard it." Now the sons of Jacob were 12. These were strange people, these patriarchs.

And then there's the story of Simeon and Levi, who were rejected on account of the violent and fierce nature and the wrong that they did in the matter of Dinah, their daughter. So here was a people that was anything but without spot or wrinkle. They were wrinkled. But God, in his wisdom, manipulated things or led things in such a fashion that eventually, in actual fact, the Hebrew line could have been maintained through Tamar. So what she did in her mind was to say, to continue the line of Judah in its purity, the only one left is Judah, I have no choice. Do you see her reasoning? Her reasoning might have been logical, although God could have done it in another way, not the way that she wanted to do it. Now we continue the story. Life continues. Eventually, Judah must have returned to his brethren. The Bible says he never had any dealings with Tamar on that level anymore. And he returns to his brethren. And a famine comes upon the land. And they hear that there's corn in Egypt. This is many, many years. They've been through many hardships. And Joseph's 10 brethren went down to buy corn in Egypt. But Benjamin, Joseph's brother, Jacob sent not with his brethren. He clung to his young son. This was the only thing he still had left. And Joseph saw his brethren, and he knew them. But he did not make himself known to them. You know the story. Here is this brother. He's second in command. And here come these brethren, the very ones who sold him, the very ones who hated him. Here comes this dreamer. Let's kill him. Judah says, no, sell him. Reuben tries to cover, but his character is spotted as well. And Joseph remembered the dream which he dreamed of them and said unto them, you are spies. You've come to check out the nakedness of the land. No, no, no, we are all one man's sons. We are true men. Oh, nauseating. Don't we hear that? I'm a good person. I haven't bashed anyone, I haven't done this, I haven't done that. Don't come to me with salvation. I'm all right, Jack. We are true men. That's exactly what we are like. And they said, thy servants are 12 brethren, the sons of one man in the land of Canaan. Behold, the youngest is this day with our father, and one is not. All of a sudden, in their stress, all these things come out. They can't put a zip on it. And Joseph says, hereby you shall be proved by the life of Pharaoh. You shall not go forth hence except your youngest brother come hither. Send one of you and let him fetch your brother, and you shall be kept in prison until he comes. One of you can go. The rest stay in prison. And he put them all together in ward 3 days. So they go to jail for 3 days. They don't know what's going on, but things are not working out. And Joseph said unto them the third day, this do and live, for I fear God. If you be true men, let one of your brethren be bound in the house of your prison, and go ye carry corn for the famine of your houses. So he switches it. Not one goes, one stays. But bring your youngest brother unto me. And then they start talking to each other. And they're thinking, why is this happening to us? Why are we in this stressful situation? We are verily guilty concerning our brother. So they still had a conscience. And then we saw the anguish of his soul. This is unbelievable. And when he besought us, we would not hear. Therefore is this distress come upon us. And Reuben answered them, saying, did I not tell you? Look what you did. And I said, you don't sin against the child. You're responsible. And they didn't hear that Joseph was listening. Didn't see it.

And Joseph goes and he takes Simeon and he binds him and he throws him in jail. And he sends the brethren away. And Simeon rots in jail. Not for a day, not for a week, for months. For months. Why did he choose Simeon? Well, he was a son of violence, remember? He created all that chaos when his sister Dinah had a problem. He was a son of violence. I wonder which one said, "Kill him!" I think it must have been Simeon. And Judah said, "No, let's not kill him, sell him." It's just a little bit better than the other one. Kill him! And then he says, "Fill their sacks with corn and to restore every man's money into his sack." What is happening here? Everybody gets their money back. And on the way, one of them opens their sack and finds the money because they're feeding the animals. And they're saying, "Oh, here's a problem. Our money has been restored in my sack," and their hearts failed. And then they came unto Jacob their father, unto the land of Canaan, and told him all that had befallen them. And of course now Joseph was gone and Simeon was in jail. And then they tell him, "We can't go back unless we bring Benjamin with us." And the father says, "No way, you're not taking Benjamin." So they have to eat all their supplies. And they go through them all until there's nothing left and the famine is sore in the land and Simeon is rotting in jail. Do you think he had time to think about himself? Are we sometimes placed in prisons of circumstance to think about ourselves? And we don't understand why we are in the state that we are in? I think we are. God in his kindness places us in prisons of circumstance. And now they start haggling with each other. And as they emptied their sacks, behold, every man's bundle of money was in his sack. And when both they and their father saw the bundles of money, they were afraid. Did they tell their father when they sold Joseph for 20 pieces of silver, "Don't worry, we've got some money"? Or did they keep it quiet? They kept it quiet, but now they had some money that shouldn't be there. And Jacob says, "Joseph is not, Simeon is not, and now you want to take Benjamin when the drought comes?" But Reuben says to his father, "Slay my two sons if I bring him not to thee. Deliver him into my hand, and I will bring him to thee again." So Reuben does a bold thing. He says, "You can kill my two sons if I don't bring him back." But the father doesn't react to Reuben. Why not? He's got a bad feeling about his son. I mean, that son went and slept with his concubine. "We're going to trust you now?" And what does he say? He says, "You can kill my two sons." The father doesn't react. He knows the son. But the famine is sore in the land. It gets worse and worse. And Simeon is sweating. And then Judah approaches his father. And he says to him, now, where was Judah before? Help me. Didn't he leave his brethren and go off to Canaan and marry a woman? And then he had these wicked children. And they were taken from him. He had plenty of time to think. He had plenty of time to think about it. And then he had the mishap. And then he says, "The man did solemnly protest unto us, saying, 'You shall not see my face except your brother be with you.'" But the father doesn't answer. And eventually, again in verse 8, "And Judah said unto Israel, his father, 'Send the lad with me, and we will arise and go, that we may live and not die, both we and thou, and also our little ones. I will be surety for him of my hand,
shalt thou require him. If I

I bring him not unto thee and set him before me, let me bear the blame forever. Is there a difference between Reuben and Judah here? I think there's a difference. Something happened to Judah. From the one who said, sell him, to this Judah, something's happened to him. I want to remind you, we're talking about whom? The archetypes of the church. That's who we are. Some of us were sons of violence. Some of us might have been murderers. Some of us were willing to sell anything or anyone for anything. Walk over people in order to get there. Jealous, heartless, callous. I will be surety for him. You can take him off my hand. If I bring him not back to you, I will bear the blame forever. And so the father relents. Take double money, he says. Pay them back. There must have been some mistake. And when Joseph eventually sees his brethren coming, he said to the ruler of his house, bring these men home and slay and make ready, for these men shall dine with me at noon. And they get to his house, and the Bible says they're afraid. They're scared. Because they were brought into Joseph's house, and they said, because of the money that was restored in our sacks at the first time, are we brought in that he may seek occasion against us and fall upon us and take us for bondmen and our asses. And they came near to the steward of the house and they said to him, we have a problem. We had money. You didn't take the money. Here's the money. Oh, sir, we are indeed down at the first time to buy food and we had this money. And the servant says, fear not. Your God and the God of your father has given you treasure in your sacks. And then Joseph comes into the house. And there they bow down to him. And they fulfill the dream. And the Bible says they bowed down their heads and made obeisance. And Joseph made haste, for his bowels did yearn unto his brother, and he sought where to weep. And he entered into his chamber and wept there. Now, if this is a type of Jesus, does Jesus allow us to come into circumstances which can change our hearts, yes or no? And does it sometimes appear to us, Lord, you don't care. I cannot communicate with you. I'm praying to the ceiling. Does it happen to us? And it seems as though we are cut off from kin and cut off from the world and cut off from God. But all the time he's there. He's working. And it came to pass when he came to the inn that we opened our sacks and behold, every man's money was in the mouth of his sack. Money was an issue. And verse 33, and they sat before him, the firstborn according to his birthright and the youngest according to his youth. And the men marveled one with another. And then he takes food and he sets it before them. And Benjamin gets five times as much as the others. And he's looking at them. Are they going to be jealous? Are they going to ask amongst themselves, check that out? Nothing. Nothing. Five times as much. But the test is not over. And he commanded the steward of his house, saying, fill the men's sacks with food as much as they can carry. Put every man's money in his sack's mouth. And put my cup, the silver cup, in the sack's mouth of the youngest. A divining cup. So there was always a way out. This man can divine. That's how we were sitting in that order. And he sends them off.
And when they were gone out of the city and not yet far off, Joseph said unto his steward, Up, follow these men, and when thou overtakest them, say unto them, Wherefore have you

rewarded good with evil? Why did you steal this cup? One of you is a thief. Oh, no, they say. No, no, no, we're not thieves. With whomsoever thy servant it be found, both let him die, and we shall also be my Lord's bondsmen. That's quite a harsh punishment they're calling upon themselves. But the servant says, now also let it be according to unto your words. He with whom it is found shall be my servant, and ye shall be blameless. You can go. And then they speedily took down every man his sack, and he began with the eldest, and he goes through to the youngest, and it's found in the sack of the youngest. What a test. Were they willing to sacrifice Joseph to get rid of their problematic brother? Yes. What is going to be their reaction now? Eventually they get back to Joseph. And Joseph said unto them, what deed is this that you have done? Wot ye not, such a man as I can certainly divine? And Judah said, what shall we say, my lord? I have no excuse. What shall we speak? How shall we clear ourselves? Verse 16, chapter 44. God has found out the iniquity of thy servants. Behold, we are my Lord's servants, both we and he also with whom the cup is found. So the sentence is soft. He doesn't want his brother killed. But Joseph has a last test. He said, God forbid that I should do so, but the man in his hand the cup is found, he shall be my servant, and as for you, get you up in peace unto your father. You can go. You're off the hook. Off you go. You're free. And Judah came near and said, O my Lord, let thy servant, I pray thee, speak a word in my Lord's ears, and let not thine anger burn against thy servant, for thou art even as Pharaoh. My Lord asked his servant, saying, have you a father or a brother? And he tells them about the father. And in verse 22 he says, the lad cannot leave his father, for if he should leave his father would die. We jump down to verse 31. And it shall come to pass, when he sees that the lad is not with us, that he will die, and thy servants shall bring down the gray hairs of thy servant our father with sorrow to the grave. This is the same Judah who said, sell him. For thy servant became surety for the lad unto my father, saying, if I bring him not unto thee, then I shall bear the blame to my father forever. Now therefore I pray thee, let thy servant abide instead of the lad, a bondsman to my lord, and let the lad go up with his brethren. For how shall I go to my father, and the lad be not with me, lest peradventure I see the evil that shall come upon my father? Do you hear Simeon complaining? Do you hear any complaint from Simeon? Not a word. A couple of months.

of life. And God sent me before you to preserve you a posterity in the earth and to save your life with a great deliverance. And then he says, haste ye, go up to my father and say unto him, thus says thy son Joseph, God has made my Lord, made me Lord of all Egypt. Come down unto me and tarry not. And thou shalt dwell in the land of Goshen, and thou shalt be near unto me, thou and thy children and thy children's children and thy flocks and thy herds and all that thou hast. There I will nourish thee, my mouth that speaketh unto you. You can trust it. And he fell upon his brother's Benjamin's neck and wept, and Benjamin wept upon his neck. And then this verse, moreover, he kissed all his brethren and wept upon them. And after this, his brethren talked with them. And he said, come unto me, and I will give you the good of the land of Egypt. Take your wagons out of the land of Egypt with your little ones and your wives, and bring your father and come. And then he gives them a change of raiment. What a beautiful story. But to Benjamin he gave 300 pieces of silver and 5 changes of raiment. And to his father he sent after this manner 10 asses laden with good things of Egypt, and 10 she-asses with corn and bread and meat. The number 10. There are 10 commandments. And then these beautiful words. Words for us. So he sent his brethren away, and they departed, and he said unto them, see that you fall not out. By the way, are we on a road that will soon lead us to the heavenly Canaan? And are we constantly bickering with each other? See that you fall not out by the way. And they come home and they tell the story of Joseph. There must have been some confession that had to be made, right? I think there were many, many tears. And the Bible says when he saw the carts and everything that had been sent, his spirit revived and he came. And when Joseph's brethren saw that their father was dead after a while, they came to Goshen and they lived. And the father died. They were afraid. Is this real? Or did Joseph do this just for the father? But salvation is so complete. It's so beautiful. He calls them unto himself. And he said, but as for you, you thought evil against me, but God meant it unto good to bring to pass as it is this day, to save much people alive. When we preach to be without spot or wrinkle, what does it mean? It means to be transformed by the love of God into beings that can see humanity and its pain with the eyes of God. To feel the compassion that He feels for lost souls. He doesn't look upon that person as that great sinner who slept with his own father's wife and give up on him as we would. He doesn't look on us as the one who sells someone for gain, because that's what we are. We are sinful human flesh. And here he is, and he takes us into his workshop, and his workshop is the church. And if you expect perfection in the sense of human perfection within this church, then you have missed the point of the gospel. God is not a hammer that will bludgeon you into submission. God has a gentle touch that none of us can comprehend. And the way in which he deals with us is not

according to our sin, but according to his mercy. Go and do likewise. Amen.

For the word of God is quick and powerful and sharper than any two-edged sword, piercing even to the dividing asunder of soul and spirit, and of the joints and marrow, and is a discerner of the thoughts and intents of the heart. Neither is there any creature that is not manifest in his sight, but all things are naked and opened unto the eyes of him with whom we have to do.

Welcome to Discoveries from Ancient Civilizations. The ancient civilization of Egypt reached its zenith, the highest point of power, during the 18th dynasty. And then it suddenly started to decline. Why? This is the story of all the civilizations. And I did a very interesting study on this. Why they come up and why do they decline? When a nation practices inhumanity to man, it usually heads for a fall. You can study it. God regards human life as very precious. And our greatest sin is our inhumanity to man. We can be so cruel. Now, what do you see up here? These are people who were in chains. Captives that the Egyptians brought back to their land. They made them slaves, of course. If you and I become cruel and unsympathetic towards those around us, we too are heading for a fall. If you're unkind to your partner, you're going to lose her. Maybe not physically, but spiritually. The Lord wants us to be kind, and Jesus is our example. For many years, many centuries, the history of ancient Egypt was veiled in mystery. Why? People couldn't read it, as I mentioned before. Egypt had lost the art of reading hieroglyphics. And of course, only the pharaohs and the priests used this language. The common people didn't use it. So eventually, the upper class also lost the ability to read it. Would they ever remain a mystery? These writings, people wanted to know what was on the walls. Prophecy from Daniel 12:4, "But thou, O Daniel, shut up the words and seal the book even to the time

0: of the end. Archaeology was born in 1798. That's when the time of the end began. Many shall run to and fro, and knowledge shall be increased, especially knowledge concerning the book of Daniel. And deciphering hieroglyphics and cuneiform, great light was shed on the book of Daniel. So there will be no excuse for people not understanding the book. And I did research on the book of Daniel. It took me more than a year. But there's 32 lectures already. I did an in-depth study, archaeology, culture, everything you can think of. The political situation when Daniel was a young man, it's fascinating study. And the book of Daniel becomes alive when you study it from all angles. Did Napoleon fulfill prophecy? I think so. He challenged his scientists to unveil Egypt's secrets, and they did. We visited a place called Rashid. It's also called Rosetta. I took my wife and Loretta up there. And it was quite an experience to be at the site where this great discovery of Rosetta Stone was made, written in hieroglyphics, Demotic and Easy Greek. This man took 22 years to decipher hieroglyphics, and it took 100 years before they published the first dictionary. But today we can read hieroglyphics like English after you've studied for 10 years. Well, there it is. In a British museum, of course, it's lifted out of this case. It stands up now. But this was the key that unlocked the secrets of Egypt, as well as the book of Daniel to a certain extent. Egypt has yielded the secrets, confirming the truth of the Bible. Prophecy fulfilled. Now let's follow in his footsteps. We're going to learn how to write hieroglyphics, and how to decipher hieroglyphics. 5 easy steps. The Egyptians used the rebus method in developing their alphabet, and we're going to do the same. See how easy it is. For instance, if you want to create the word believe, all you have to do is to place a picture of a bee and the leaf next to one another. Then you've got believe. Can you read the word believe here? There's a bee and there's a leaf. Believe. You've mastered the art of reading hieroglyphics. Now let's learn to write hieroglyphics. These Egyptians are liars. They don't tell the truth. Sometimes, yes. We want to write in hieroglyphics, nobody believes a liar. Okay, are you ready? Let's go. I'll just give you the first clue. This is a nobody. We want to write, nobody believes a liar in hieroglyphics. Nobody, okay? What is this? A bee. Nobody, bee. And what is this? Leaves. Nobody believes. What is that?
1: A liar.
0: A liar. Brilliant! You've just earned a BA, MA, and a PhD. Now we can with ease walk into the temples and the tombs and read the stories. With this academic training, we will be able to read these inscriptions. Of course, you can read it already. There it is. Our previous lecture ended with the death of the great pharaoh Thutmose

third. Here he is. What caused his death? And when did he die? Well, the Bible tells us he drowned in the Red Sea. That was the end of this great man. Moses could have been this man. He died on the 17th of March, 1450. Now, let's look at the tomb of his son and look at the dates here. 1450, he began to reign, his son, and he died in 1425 BC. Let's talk about this interesting man. He became a co-ruler with his father in 1453, 3 years before the Exodus. This is the entrance to his tomb, and it's quite an excitement to walk down here and look at the pictures. He was crowned as the sole ruler in 1450 BC. Why? His father died in the Red Sea, so he became the new ruler in Egypt. During the time of the Exodus, he was suppressing a revolt in Syro-Palestine, so he was away when all this happened. He returned to Egypt in the June of that year, 1450 BC. So can you imagine him coming back, getting all the news? No more slaves to build and work for them, and a few other traumatic experiences. Can you still remember what month the Exodus took place? March 17. Tell me, what shock did he experience on his return to Egypt in June? His oldest boy was gone, lost in the 10th plague. The slaves were gone. His father was gone. The Hebrew slaves who built the beautiful temples and the palaces were gone. He had no servants. And what happened to his mighty co-ruler, his father, Thutmose III? Gone. What a shame. What was the most painful shock that awaited him? The death of his son. Standing at his tomb in the Valley of the Kings, I thought of his pain. Have you lost a child? You know, you can lose a spouse. It's terrible. But to lose a child is so painful. And if you don't look after pain, it becomes bitterness. What could happen if we do not manage our hurt and disappointments? It destroys you. In every crisis, you've got to choose between two B's, bitter or better. Choice is yours. It's terrible to be a bitter person. It's wonderful to be a better person. Allow the disappointments of life to make you a better person. Trials, when seen as educators, will produce joy. So please don't wait for the next trial. But when it comes, regard it as an educator and be joyful. On his arrival at Memphis, he decapitated Semitic prisoners, which he captured during his war in Syro-Palestine. This is a reaction of hurt and hatred. Speak to the psychologists. Unfortunately, he's on the right hand. He died a bitter man. I cannot give you all the research I did on his reactions, but it points to the disappointments that he received when he got back to Egypt. The Bible says the only therapy for hurt is forgiveness. It is so easy, but it is so difficult at the same time. Oh, the psyche of a man and a woman is so complex, but it's possible.
Ephesians 4:32 says,

kind one to another. Tender-hearted, forgiving one another, even as God for Christ's sake hath forgiven you. Do it. If you are in chains of hatred, accept the medicine and be healed. The route on which God led Israel after leaving Egypt was a long and a difficult one. And here Loretta is looking at footprints in the sands, the Sahara. Sahara means desert in Arabic. Was it on tar or on sand that they left Egypt? Smooth road or sand? It was sand. It's difficult to walk in sand. You get big muscles, but it's hard work. At last they saw an oasis after they went through the Red Sea, and they were so happy to see the oasis. Because their water was depleted, they drank it in the desert. In the desert you drink a lot of water. But there was the promise of water. So they rushed to this oasis. What were their expectations? Cool, refreshing water. We all go through life with expectations. At the oasis of Mara, and here we are, the water was so bitter they couldn't drink it. The lady told me that she thought this man was an angel. When she married him, she discovered the devil. She expected sweetness and she received bitterness. This is life. Not all our expectations are sweet. But we need the bitter as well. Did your sweet expectations turn into bitter disappointments? If not, don't be discouraged. It will happen. While looking at the Red Sea, I want to read you something about Israel's experience. Exodus 15:22. So Moses brought Israel from the Red Sea. And by the way, the Egyptian guides will tell you that this is more or less the place where they came through from Egypt. Then they went out into the wilderness of Shur, and they went 3 days in the wilderness and found no water. Have you gone without water for 3 days? It's almost impossible. You can go without food for 3 days, but water. I think some of their tongues were swollen, feet sore. They wanted water. Can you visualize them here in this desert, barren desert, walking, walking, walking, walking? Why does God do this to his people? A tree cannot bear fruit without pruning. Unfortunately, pain is part of the discipline we need. And the sooner we make friends with pain and disappointments, the better we're off. See it in a different light. Verse 23, now when they came to Mara, they could not drink the waters of Mara, for they were bitter. Therefore the name of it was called Mara. I'm so glad for the history of Israel. Have you been to a few Maras in your lifetime?

was the tree's reply. There's a song. I talk to the trees, but they won't listen to me. But I talk to this tree. And in our imagination, he quoted verse 24. And the people complained against Moses, saying, "What shall we drink?" One of the ancient pits at Mara, wells. What was the correct thing to do when they tasted the bitter water? You know, if we could say to the Lord, "Lord, this is a bitter experience, but teach me a sweet lesson from this bitter experience," life would become so much more meaningful. The waters of which you have been drinking are as bitter to your taste as were the waters of Marah to the children of Israel in the wilderness. But Jesus can make them so sweet with his love. When you taste the bitter experience, Jesus can sweeten that bitter experience. He's such a kind God. He wants us to trust him. The Shabbat Mara reminded me of the following statement. The Lord did not provide some new remedy. He called attention to that which was at hand. A shrub which he had created was to be cast into the fountain to make the water pure and sweet. I was happy when I read this. In every trial, if we seek him, Christ will give us help. Our eyes will be opened to discern the healing promises recorded in his word. The Holy Spirit will teach us how to appropriate every blessing that will be an antidote to grief. For every bitter draught that is placed to our lips, we shall find a branch of healing. The Lord will not allow us to remain bitter and sick. He will find a branch of healing to help us. Mara, I walked here just the other day and I spoke to the Lord. I asked him to help me. And he's never disappointed me. Verse 25, so he cried out to the Lord, this is Moses, and the Lord showed him a tree. When he cast it into the waters were made sweet. There he made a statute and an ordinance for them, and there he tested them and said, 26, if you diligently heed the voice of the Lord your God and do what is right in his sight, give ear to his commandments and keep all his statutes, I will put none of the diseases on you which I have brought onto the Egyptians. For I am the Lord who heals you. I am the Lord who heals you. God's message at Mara echoes through the ages to the bitterness of your heart and my heart, saying, for I am the Lord who heals you. And if you're struggling with bitterness, he wants to heal you. I recommend the cross of Calvary. Place it in the bitter experiences and they will become sweet. This is the message of the cross. There's another reason why God led them on a detour to the promised land. You know, the road to success is always under construction.

So he took them on a detour. Let's look at the map. They were here at Giza, and they had to go right up to the promised land. That was the shortcut. But what happened? If they had gone that route, they would have clashed with Pharaoh Amenhotep II on that shortcut close to Gaza. There would have been a bigger Gaza problem in those days than we have right now in Israel. So God prevented them, and he took them on a long route to the promised land. There's not always quick fixes. You've got to learn a few lessons in the desert, which you will not learn anywhere else in the world. The shepherd is leading his sheep. What is the message? Let him lead you. He knows the best way for you to reach eternity. Somebody wrote these words: "The Lord is my shepherd, I shall not want. Even if I come across the maras of life, he makes me lie down in green pastures. He leads me beside the still waters. He restores my soul. He leads me in the paths of righteousness for his name's sake. Yea, though I walk through the valley of the shadow of death," and we'll all be walking this path, "I will fear no evil, for you are with me. Your rod and your staff, they comfort me." Who needs comfort? People with pain. "You prepare a table before me in the presence of my enemies. You anoint my head with oil. My cup runs over. Surely goodness and mercy shall follow me all the days of my life, and I will dwell in the house of the Lord forever." Take courage. "He leadeth me, O blessed thought, and eventually wants me to reach the heavenly Canaan and be with him forever." He invites us to follow wherever he leads us. Let's pray. Father in heaven, the road is long and weary, and our bleeding feet are sore. The waters of life are bitter, but thank you for the cross of Calvary, the only wood that can heal the waters of bitterness. Make us happy in spite of the trials of life. In Jesus' name, Amen.

Picture yourself waking up one morning, you're lying in bed, and your phone buzzes on your nightstand. You pick it up, and you take a look at it, and there's a breaking news update. And you read the breaking news update, and it says the following. Effective immediately, individuals found to be persistently undermining the national unity and safety will face economic and civil restrictions. Faith minister announced, calling them a necessary step for peace. This could be extremely disturbing. And then your phone buzzes again, and you look at it. And one of your friends messages you saying that their bank account has been disabled. And then you start to panic. And you go and you quickly check your bank account. And it's disabled. What would you do in this situation? What could you have done if you knew that something like that was going to happen? Would you have done things differently the day before? Would you have, is there any way you could have prepared for this? Now, this might just seem like a terrible story. Unfortunately, it's not just a story. It's actually a very real thing. And it's something that the Bible is very clear is going to happen in the very near future. That anybody who does not want to join the New World Order, according to Revelation, what we have been studying the last several weeks in this series, if you don't join this group of people and receive what's called the mark of the beast, you too won't be able to buy or sell. You won't be able to use your bank account. You won't be able to go to the grocery store to buy food. Now, you might think that this is somewhat a fanciful idea. How could this actually, this couldn't actually happen. This seems crazy. But all we have to do is just look in the short recent history. Look at 2019 and a little bit onward, all the restrictions, even economic restrictions, only essential things, and only those who had something that others did not were able to go to certain places, buy certain things. Now, I'm going to share an image right now of some of you might recognize, some may not, but this is during the Holocaust in Germany, when

the Jews were being, at first it was an economic sanction, and then there was a death order against them. Now, this is a very sad situation, a very terrible situation that happened in history, and nobody likes to remember this. And I'm not bringing this up for any other reason than to show the people who were involved in this, in all of Germany, a lot of the people who were supporting the Nazi party before this were intelligent, normal people, and then they went and did these atrocities to another group of people. And it had a very similar feel and flow to what the Bible says is going to happen very soon in the last days on God's people. This sign basically says, do not buy from the Jews. And in the Bible, we see something quite similar. It says here in Revelation 13, 16 and 17, that this power is going to cause all men to do something. And that thing is to receive a mark, receive an identification, to do something that others won't do. And if you don't go along with this, then in verse 17, it says, "In that no man might buy or sell unless he has the mark." Sometimes we read things in the Bible and we don't take it seriously. We don't take it literally. And we don't think, above all things, that in America or Canada or any of these places, maybe in Europe, anything like this could take place. But if we just look at history, it's not too long ago that something very similar to this happened. And we're going to come back to this situation that happened in Germany, because there's a lot of, there's one very key point that I want to bring out, and we'll be covering this in a little bit. So let me just adjust one thing here. I apologize. Give me one moment. Okay. Now, the title was "Be Ready for Their Next Move," or "Are You Ready for Their Next Move?" And this is really the question: what is their next move? Why are we mentioning this? What are we planning for? Like we stated in this story, if you woke up this morning or tomorrow morning and you seen that message on the front of your phone, what would you have wished you did differently? Wouldn't there be anything you wished you did differently? And is there anything that actually could have made a difference? This is all what we're going to be discussing a little bit today. And I know this is a little bit maybe more fearful or scary of a topic, but it should not be. And that's why we're talking about it. And that's why God put it in his word, so that we don't have to be afraid of these things. And if you have your Bibles, please have your Bibles. We'll be using them today. And if you have them, put an amen in the chat. Put an amen in the chat. And before we go any further, let's have a word of prayer. Our Heavenly Father, we thank you so much that we can come and study your word together. These incredible prophecies, you give us them for a reason, so that we can know ahead of time the things that are going to happen, and that we can make preparation for those things. Give wisdom now as we discuss this very important topic. In Jesus' name, amen. So my name is Mackenzie Drebin. This is a study series called The Final Countdown. We are going through a bunch of the end time events, things that are going to happen extremely soon. And
I don't know if all of you guys seen the short little video that I did the other day. We have

a new pope, Pope Leo the 14th. This is extremely significant. We're going to be coming out with some videos talking about what the real significance is. A lot of people are discussing some of the different talking points, but we have to really see what are the facts. No speculations, because we're not in the business of speculation. We're in the business of what is the truth. So we're going to be covering this, but in context of what we were just mentioning, open with me to Revelation chapter 13. Revelation chapter 13. Let's go to Revelation chapter 13. And we're going to start, well, just for context, we're not going to read it. Verses 1 to 10 is talking about this beast, this leopard-like beast that comes out of the sea. We discussed this a couple studies ago, that this beast, and a beast represents a kingdom, is actually the papacy, and it's reigned for 1260 years. Now, as we continue, we see another beast. In verse 11, Revelation 13 and verse 11, and behold, another beast. I beheld another beast coming up out of the earth. So if sea represented peoples, multitude, nations, and tongues, that's Revelation 17, 15, the earth is the opposite. This is an unpopulated area. And in the date range that we're talking about here, and we're breezing over this, but if you guys want to see more detail, we have a fantastic mini documentary series called America's Prophetic Destiny. And it goes over and shows how America, the USA, is in Bible prophecy. So if you want to see that, America's Prophetic Destiny, go watch. There's four short videos, really, really nicely done to explain this. So this next beast, this next kingdom, is actually the United States of America. This is the next world power, and nobody can deny that America is a world power right now. Now, it says that this beast, if we go down to verse 14, and deceiveth them that dwell on the earth by the means of those miracles, which he had power to do in the sight of the beast, saying to them that dwell on the earth, that they should make an image to the beast. So America is going to make an image to the beast. Now, what is an image? An image is something that looks like something else. If I look at my image in a mirror, and I look at the mirror, how close does it look like to me? Almost basically identical to me. So here the Bible is literally saying that America is going to make an identity to look exactly like the papacy. This is terrifying. Now, and it's the papacy of the Dark Ages that it's referring to. We're going to be going into a lot more detail about this, but the fact that we have a pope now from the USA, the first USA pope, American pope, is really unprecedented. This is making that image to the beast, the looking like the papacy. There was a local pope, and now there's a local American pope. This is quite something. There's a lot of things surrounding that we're not going to cover today. We're going to continue into this stream of what does it mean to have this no buy, no sell? And this really is their plan. This is their next move. The next move is to enforce laws that sanction a certain group of people, also known as God's people, the people who want the seal of God instead of the mark of the beast. And we talked about the mark of the beast last week. So if you didn't see that video, make sure you go to last week and study all about the mark of the beast. These are really important topics.

0: very heavy. I understand that. And that's why we're going through this over the next lots and lots of weeks. We're going to be going through this for a long time from now. And if you have questions, make sure you put your questions in the chat. If it's down here, if it's here, if it's here, on whatever platform you're on, put your questions in the live chat and we'll try and answer them after the end of the study, as many as we can get to. Okay. So we have this passage in Revelation 13, verse 17, that no man might buy or sell. Now, I want you guys to write down everything that you can think of. Put it in the chat. Everything you can think of that has to pertain to this. How this could affect you, or if you think it won't affect you. But what sort of things do you buy or sell? Why is the Bible saying this? Obviously, it's going to happen. Obviously, you won't be able to buy or sell. So what does this mean? I want you to put this in the chat. And while you guys are writing this in the chat, and I want to hear all the gamut, not just food. I want all the range. Do some thinking on this, because a lot of times we breeze over this. I want to really just dive in and really understand every word, because every word matters in the Bible. While everyone's doing that, I'm going to play. It's decently long. Now, I trimmed this down a lot, and I'm not taking any credit for this, but this is a documentary from the 70s called Connections. And I snipped up different parts of it, and I think it really drills home some good points. Now, we're not going to watch the entire thing. I'm going to do a little bit of skipping here, but I want you to pay attention to some of the things mentioned here.
1: Would you do me a favor? I'd like to stop talking for a minute, and when I do, take a look at the room you're in, and above all, at the man-made objects in that room that surround you. The television set, the lights, the phone, and so on. And ask yourself what those objects do to your life just because they're there. Go ahead.
2: It's 1 minute past five in the evening. Rush hour in downtown Manhattan. 800,000 people crowd onto subways, looking forward to home, to the end of this journey. For most of them, the technology carrying them doesn't exist. They take it for granted. Past five. Kennedy Airport, the usual evening departure rate. Passengers with appointments in New Delhi, London, Tokyo. Appointments they expect to keep. And 200 planes due to arrive in the next 5 hours.
0: I'm just going to pause this for a moment. So the premise here, and it's interesting because as it goes through, basically it's talking with all these people. They're going through their day. They're taking the bus. They're in the elevator. They're, you know, flying the planes. And what happens is, and I will skip through a little bit. Let's see here. Right here. So everybody's going about their business and then something happens.
2: Was the great energy island of New York.
0: Whoops. I apologize.
2: As each area went, it overloaded the network to node onto lines going south. Within 7 seconds, the tremendous overload began to take out generating stations all over northeastern America, from Boston to New York, as the network fell apart. As each area went, it overloaded the next. Within 10 seconds, the only major system left was the great energy island of New York.
3: Better shut it down, I guess.
4: System operator recommends shutting down Staten Island.
3: Yeah, and I'd love to know what you find out, all right?
4: From
3: okay.
4: Yeah.
3: So

0: tank over an area of eight.
1: Okay, so I'm going to pause again before I go forward. Basically, what's taking place here, the power goes out, and this was a real situation that happened. This is not a made-up scenario. This actually happened. And then the question is posed, what if the power never came back on? What would happen? Water wouldn't work. Septic wouldn't work. Your fridge wouldn't work. Your freezer wouldn't work. The traffic lights wouldn't work. Elevators would shut down. Buses will stop. Nothing moves. And then panic would set in. Now we're going to continue a little bit here.
0: You're on your own. In a way that no modern 20th century city dweller has ever been in his life. And then the traps begin to close. To start with, do you even know where to go in order to survive? Did you manage to get a map before you left? And if you did, how do you get out? Walk? Drive until you run out of fuel? Are you ahead of the millions of other people pouring down these roads trying to do just what you're trying to do? And if they catch up with you, have you got something they need? And if you have, can you protect yourself? Did you bring enough food and drink to last as long as necessary? And if you didn't, where will you get it? Steel? How far out will you have to push on until you're far enough out to be safe? And can you be sure that's far enough? And even if by some miracle you finally make it, do you know enough to recognize a place to stop when you see it? I mean, what does survival without technology look like? There'll be no signs up. So, let's say that finally, somewhere far out into the country, you come across a place that looks right. And let's say that you've had the good sense and the good luck to look for a farm. Because that's where food comes from, doesn't it? Okay, so it's a farm, so you decide to stop. Has anybody got there first? Farm. And everything else here, the saw, the power drills, the light, the sterilizer, the water supply, the sewage system, the hoist, the milking parlor, the pumps, and everything on this control panel demands the one thing you don't have. Electric power. Everything on this farm that you found doesn't work. The place is a trap. But there's nowhere else to go. The only way you're going to survive is if you find the one thing you need to keep on providing the food you've got to have. And you don't need the mechanized version of that thing. You need the kind people haven't used in 100 years. Ah, you need that kind of plow. You're saved. Or are you? Because what it comes down to at this point is this. Can you use a plow? It's taken a series of miracles just to get you this far, and here you are with the biggest miracle of all, a plow and animals to pull it. So maybe after a few days of fumbling around with the harnesses and the bits and pieces, you manage to yoke up the oxen and plow the land. And then, and only then, can you say that you have successfully escaped the wreckage of technological civilization and lived off the land and survived, if you know how to use the furrow you plow. I mean, can you tell the difference between an ear of corn and a geranium seed? Do you know when to sow whatever it is you think it is? Do you know when to harvest it and eat the bit that you think isn't poisonous? I mean, it's no accident that the chain of events triggered off by that relay in the power station back there in Niagara Falls ends here with the plow. The relay itself doesn't matter. I mean, any one of them.

talk about this, that we don't have to worry because our bread and water will be sure. God will provide for us all of this, right? Now, here's the thing. When does that start? This is a very important question that we have to ask ourselves and answer. When is our bread and water sure? Do you have the Bible verses for this? Do you have the proper context for this? And when is the no buy, no sell? When is all these different events going to happen in the proper scheme of the timeline? And so we have to answer a lot of these questions. Now, I don't know if we have time for this, but if everybody's willing, we can make this a little bit longer. And I'm going to answer that question right now, possibly, because I think if we have a different perception of what and when the certain events are going to take place, then we're going to think differently regarding these things. Now, this is a quote from Adventist Home, page 373. It says, "Educate our people to get out of the cities into the country, where they can obtain a small piece of land and make a home for themselves and their children." Now, it says to educate our people. What does that mean, to educate our people? Well, if there was, what use is it to educate them if they can't do anything anyways? And what use is there to educate the people to get out of the cities if that's not even necessary? Where they don't need to actually worry about supplying their food or anything else. So these are a lot of questions, and it might seem like a contradiction if we have a certain ideology based on this. So I want to take a little diversion just because, you know, there's so many thoughts, and we don't want our thoughts. We only want God's thoughts. And in order for us to do this, we need to go back to the Word, and we need to give a little bit of a timeline breakdown. Now, again, I was not going to do this right now, but we're going to do this. So bear with me. I'm going to open up my whiteboard here on the screen, and we are going to switch what we're sharing here and go through this systematically, because I think this is imperative before we even move forward. We need to understand, do we need to prepare at all according to the Bible? Are we going to have a time when we, our bread and water is going to be sure, we don't have to worry about anything? These are very important themes. I was going to do this later in the series, but God has different timing, and maybe this is what we need to be talking about first, and then we can get into some of the other things. If I could just get a hand, I need, if you can send me what's on the whiteboard out there, and I will get this set up here really briefly. This should take me just a few seconds. Just a few moments here.

Okay. I'm going to switch. My display settings so that I will be able to see as well. Okay. One moment here. We're going to walk through this systematically. So if you want, please open your Bible and have your fingers to a few different places.

Revelation 13, that's one place. Revelation 14, Revelation 18, and Daniel 12. Okay? If we can start with those, please go to Revelation 13, 14, 18, and Daniel 12.

Okay, we're getting it here, everyone. Thank you for your patience, but we have an in-depth Bible study coming right up, and this is no slides. This is 100% off the cuff. So let's. Okay, I think we're ready to go here. I will try share my screen. Let me see. I might need to move this window here. Okay. I think that worked. And I'm going to pull this down. Okay. I'm going to try and actually move this mic because I'm not going to be able to see what I'm writing here. Hopefully everybody can still hear me okay. Okay. So we are starting with Revelation 13, verse 17. If everybody can see that okay, hopefully everyone can see this. Revelation 13, 17. And there's something here. I'm going to draw this. I'm going to put this a little bit smaller on the side. Revelation 13, 17. And there's something in here called the no buy, no sell. Okay. No buy, no sell. So now we have a couple questions that are really, really important here. We have to put together a little bit of a timeline. Let me move this over here. So if we have a timeline, and this is where we are here, okay? 2025, good? So now we're looking forward. And we have this thing called the no buy, no sell. And we talked about this last week, what the mark was, the mark of the beast, and that it would be connected to worship, and specifically Sunday worship. And this is going to start, according to Revelation 13, verse 11 to 18, in America. And then it would be made global. So NSL is what I'm going to put here, and that stands for National Sunday Law. Okay, National Sunday Law. So this is something that we don't have the date for yet. So we're looking at this. Now, there is a bunch of different events that are going to happen in the world. We have right here, 1, 2, 3, 4, 5, 6, 7. 3, 4, 5, 6, 7. These are called the last plagues. Okay. And this is found in Revelation chapter 15 and 16. Chapters 15 and 16. So these seven last plagues, we need to find out where this is taking place in the whole scheme of things. Then we have another thing called the time of trouble. Okay? And hopefully I'm going to be able to do this somewhat sequentially and easy to follow. Like I said, this wasn't planned at all, but I really feeling right now that God's impressing that this is really important before we continue the rest of the study. So we have this time of trouble. Now, where does this go? Does it go here? Does it go here? Does it go

here? Does it make a difference? Now, we have the time of trouble. We also have something called the close of probation. Okay? The close of probation. When does this take place? Why is it important? Okay? What events come before or after the close of probation? Like I said, we're going to be taking a look at the Bible and we're going to show exactly how these things fall in line. Okay. So we have National Sunday Law, which is in essence the no buy, no sell. Okay. No buy, no sell. We have these seven last plagues. We have the close of probation. We have the time of trouble. We have something called Jacob's trouble. And if you remember from some of the previous studies, we mentioned all of these things that we're going to be putting this in order. It seems like that's today. So we have all this. Now we have to sort it. We actually have to put it in its place. Okay? So we're going to erase some of this. I'm going to erase most of this. Okay? Now we're going to come back over here. So we have the no buy, no sell. There's a very important question that we need to ask regarding this. And that is, does this happen? Oops. Before or after the close of probation? And I'm so I don't have to write so long. This is close of probation. Now, why is that really important? This is actually extremely important for this conversation because it'll help to anchor on certain events when things are going to happen. Okay, so close of probation. What does the close of probation mean? Let's just talk about this for a second. Close of probation. We might not even get to the rest of our study today, but that's okay. Close of probation. What does this mean? Well, right now, Jesus is doing something in the most holy place in the heavenly sanctuary. If we look all through the book, I'm going to raise this again so that I can see a little bit better. There we go. Okay. Jesus is doing a work right now in the most holy place of the heavenly sanctuary. And we see this all throughout the book of Revelation. All through Revelation, he's either in front of the table of showbread, he's in front of the candlesticks, all throughout the book of Revelation. And he keeps moving until he gets to a place called the most holy place. And inside of the most holy place. Okay, so we're going to write this here. The most holy place. Okay, and what's happening in here is something called the Day of Atonement. The Day of Atonement. And that is where he actually takes our sins and he pardons our sins. So that when we ask for forgiveness, they are actually forgiven. Now, what does probation closing mean? Well, that means that you can't ask forgiveness anymore. And even if you did, not that you would, because at that point in history, you'll have already made your decision, your final decision for or against God, but there wouldn't even be someone in the most holy place to forgive your sins. That's what that means. So when the priest was not there, whatever, this is where

the Bible verse comes in, let them that are filthy be filthy still and righteous be righteous still, because there's no one to forgive their sins anymore. So Jesus right now is in the most holy place, and I'm going to write the little word in, and this is the Day of Atonement. On the Day of Atonement, ends, write this here, when? Oops. Probation closes. Okay? Not super complicated. When Jesus leaves the most holy place, probation closes. There's no more work to be done. Okay? Now, as long as probation is open, as long as probation is open, I'm going to draw a little line here. Probation open. What does this mean? This means that we can repent and change. Well, this is great news for all of us, right? So while probation's open, we can repent and we can change. There's choices to be made. There's decisions to do. Now, you're going to say, well, Mackenzie, what in the world does this have to do with Revelation 13, 17, no buy, no sell, time of trouble, you know, all of this? Okay. I told you to open your Bibles to all these different places. Let's go to Revelation. I'm sorry if I'm going to be a little bit out of focus here. I'm moving out of range. We're going free here. So we just read about the no buy, no sell, and that had to do with the mark of the beast, okay? So you can connect no buy, no sell and mark of the beast synonymously. Let me write this here. No buy, no sell. And whoops. Let's do blue so we keep it all the same. Mark of beast. Okay, so the mark of the beast and the no buy, no sell are inseparable, because if you have the mark of the beast, you can buy or sell. If you don't have the mark of the beast, you can't buy or sell. Okay, so now we go to the next chapter, Revelation 14. Next chapter over, and we're going to find something very fascinating. Go to verse 9, Revelation 14, verse 9. And the third angel followed them, saying with a loud voice. This is the third angel's message, something called the third angel's message. If you don't know about the three angels' messages, you have to go to judgmentdaydocumentary.com. Judgmentdaydocumentary.com. And we have a 14-study series all about the three angels' messages. You need to go watch that. You will not regret it. It's something that every single person needs to understand. This is right smack dab in the middle of Revelation. Very critical. Okay, Revelation 14:9, and the third angel followed them, saying with a loud voice. So this isn't something quiet. It's not something in the corner. It's loud. And it's being spoken loud. If any man worship the beast and his image and receive his mark, does that not sound like what we just read in the previous chapter? Mark upon in his forehead or in his hand. The same shall drink of the wine of the wrath of God. Okay, we got to pause there. Now, we just added something, and I always do Bible verses in blue because blue is the color of the law in the Bible. So for me, the Bible, the whole Bible is the law, and that's why I use that. So we have Revelation, let me draw a little line here, 14,

verse 9, and we read, yeah, part of 10. 9 and 10, Revelation 9 and 10. This is the third angel. I'm just going to write third angel. And what did it say? It said, those with the mark will receive the wine / wrath of God. Okay? I'm not going to put that in quotations because it's not perfectly phrased. I'm paraphrasing that. So if you have the mark of the beast, you will then receive of the wine of the wrath of God. Okay? We're starting to put these pieces together. Let's go back to our Bible. And now we're going to go to Revelation chapter 18. Revelation 18. And there's another thing here called the fourth angel's message. Revelation 18, verse 1. And after these things, I saw another angel come down from heaven, having great power. So this is a very powerful angel. And angels in prophecy represent messengers, okay? And messages that are coming with them. And the earth was lighted with his glory. And what is light? Light is truth. So this message is bringing truth to the entire world. And he cried mightily with a strong voice. So we had a loud cry. Now we have a strong voice. Saying, Babylon the great is fallen, has become the habitation of devils and the hold of every foul spirit and the cage and a cage of every unclean and hateful bird. For all nations have drunk of the wine of the wrath of her fornication, and the kings of the earth have committed fornication with her, and the merchants of the earth have waxed rich through the abundance of her delicacies. And I heard another voice from heaven saying, now this is the important part, because what have we heard so far? This fourth angel is saying Babylon is fallen, which is actually the same message, but has a little bit more emphasis here as the second angel's message in chapter 14. It's talking about Babylon, which is this beast that we're talking about, the mark of the beast. So it's referencing this time frame. And what does it say here in verse 4? Come out of her, my people. So his people are in Babylon. They're in the false religions, which is what Babylon is. It's false religion. Come out of her, my people, that ye be not partakers of her sins, and that ye receive none of her plagues. Okay. Now we're adding to our story here. Revelation 18, 1 to 4, says, come out. Come out. And it says, don't receive the mark. How did I get there? Because the mark is coming from the beast or Babylon. It's saying, come out of her, don't partake of her sins, and don't receive of the plagues. But we just learned the people who receive of the plagues is those who have the mark of the beast. So either you receive of the plagues and you have the mark of the beast, or you come out of Babylon, you don't have the mark, and you don't receive of the plagues. Okay? So this final, we're gonna write this here. Fourth angel. This is what they are saying. Come out of false doctrine. Don't receive the mark. And don't receive the plagues. Now, go to Revelation 15. In Revelation 15, in verse 1,

And just give me one moment here. Revelation 15, verse 1, I saw another sign in heaven, great and marvelous, seven angels having the seven last plagues, for in them is filled up the wrath of God. So the wine of the wrath of God is the seven last plagues. Does everybody see that?

going to add wine, wrath of God. Okay, so the wine of the wrath of God is the last plagues, the seven last plagues. Okay, and then if we continue down, let's go to, let me see here, because we can't read all the chapters. Give me one moment. And then it talks about those who have victory over the beast and didn't receive the mark. So obviously we're talking about a time frame that decision-making is done. They either chose for the mark or they chose for to not receive the mark. If we continue down to verse 5, 15 verse 5. And after that, I looked and behold, the temple of the tabernacle of the testimony in heaven was open. Okay. This is exciting. This is super exciting. I hope you guys are as excited as I am. Because we just got an amazing answer here. Do you remember we said when the priest in the earthly temple or Jesus in the heavenly temple, the one on earth was a type of the one in heaven. When they leave, probation closes. And we just read that the temple of the tabernacle of the testimony in heaven was open. If it's open, it's empty and there was nothing in. It's wide open. As long as there's ministering, it cannot be open. Once it's open, that means it's finished. So we just read here in Revelation 15, verse 5. I'm going to write this up here. Revelation 15, verse 5. When this ends, probation closes. And we just read probation closed in Revelation 15, verse 5, which is right here. Close of probation. Revelation 15, verse 5, because it happens right before the announcement of the plagues falling in Revelation 16. So now we have a little bit more timeline here. Okay. Let me actually move what I just did here a little bit. I'm going, you know what? We'll leave that. I'll just erase this little line here. Right here. And we can put this right over top there. Okay, close of probation.

Okay. And remember, I'm not saying anything. This is purely from the Bible. I mean, it doesn't get more clear than this. So we read, you know what, I'll leave it here for now. Just before the plague start, the signal is probation closes. And why? Because this is the wrath of God. There's no more mercy. It says here in Revelation 16, verse 1, and I heard a great voice out of the temple saying to the seven angels, go your ways and pour out the vials of the wrath of God upon the earth. Okay? Now, I'm going to go back. Let me see here. Yeah, that's the consensus. I mean, you can read these in full context, but we have the close of probation and then the seven last plagues continuing. Now, we have to give ourselves a little bit more context based on some of these questions that were asked. So one of the questions was, and we're going to go down here, or should I not say questions, I should say statements, was that our bread and water will be sure. Okay. Now, here's the thing. When studying the Bible, and I've mentioned this a lot, we should use something called Miller's Rules. If you don't have one of these bookmarks, make sure you get one of these. These are just Bible rules, and it has all the Bible verses for it. You can get these from us. If you call our office, we'll give them to you for free. You can also order big packs if you want to share them with people. Fantastic resource. Now, one thing we need to do when studying the Bible, we need to ask questions. You know, when we're young, we're told to ask things like how, why, when, where, all of this. Well, let's do the same here. So we have what we just wrote, our bread and water, sure. We'll be sure. Now let's add something to this. Seems like a reasonable question, right? Should be very reasonable. When? When is our bread and water sure? Because if we just say, well, what about right now? Is our bread and water sure right now? Then we should just be able to quit our jobs and we just, you know, God will just put food on our doorsteps or into our fridge and we don't have to do anything, right? I mean, you'd be hard-pressed to convince someone of that. So most people don't believe that our bread and water is sure this second, not without doing anything. And some people might say, well, it's sure if we do something. God helps those who help themselves. But now we're kind of defeating that own argument that we don't have to prepare because we're saying we are doing something. So when is our bread and water sure? And defining that as we don't have to prepare, God is going to bring us food or rain manna down or anything like this. When is that? Now we have to define that. There's another question, and it's based on what we just mentioned. Is this before or, let me think here. Okay, before or after the close of probation? Before or after the close of probation? You might be thinking, does it make a difference? It absolutely makes a difference because we're trying to build a timeline here. So we have to define things. So is this happening before or after probation?

Well, let's go read the actual verse for bread and water is sure. And that's found Isaiah 33. So go to Isaiah chapter 33 with me. Isaiah 33. And turn to Isaiah 33. We're going to start, I'm going to jump around a little bit, but we'll start at the beginning of the chapter.

before we go there, go with me to Daniel 12. I mentioned for everyone to go to Daniel 12. Daniel 12. Daniel 12, 1, and it says, "And at that time shall Michael stand up." So if he's standing up, where is he standing up from? Based on our context, again, he's standing up from the most holy place and he's leaving it, which means probation is closed. So Daniel 12, 1, probation is closed. Okay? "Michael, stand up, the great prince who standeth for the children of thy people, and there shall be a time of trouble, such as never was since there was a nation, even to that same time." Okay, keep your finger in Isaiah 33. We're going back over here, because we found another event to add on to this. Michael stands up. This is Daniel 12, verse 1, also known as the time of trouble. So the time of trouble starts at the close of probation. Do we see this? The time of trouble starts. So this time of the plagues right here, this time here, is one and the same. The time of trouble, the time of the seven last plagues. Michael stands up. Probation is closed. The time of trouble, which the plagues is a massive time of trouble for everyone living on the world, on the earth. But there's a but in Daniel 12, 1. And it says, "And at that time, thy people shall be delivered." Okay. When is God's people delivered?

Getting a bit tight there. During the final time of trouble, after probation is closed, that's when God's people are delivered. Let me write this differently. So right here, we have the close of probation. Okay, close of probation. We're going to make this a bit different. Michael stands. This begins the time of trouble. One, two, three, four, five, six, seven. The seven last plagues fall. And then in here, at some point, God's people

delivered. And I think everybody would agree with me and the Bible that God's people are not delivered yet. We're still here. Bad things still happen. And there's still trouble coming. So right here, we see that God's people are delivered during this time. Now go to Isaiah 33. Isaiah 33. Isaiah 33. And pay attention to each of these verses. Isaiah 33, verse 1. Woe to thee that spoilest, and thou waste not spoiled, and dealest treacherously, and they dealt not treacherously with thee. When thou shalt cease to spoil, thou shalt be spoiled, and when thou shalt make an end to deal treacherously, they shall deal treacherously with thee. O Lord, be gracious unto us. We have waited for thee. Be thou their arm every morning, our salvation, also in the time of trouble. So, now we're going to write. This is actually amazing because we have Daniel 12, verse 1 saying this, and now we have Isaiah 33, verse 2, that he's our salvation in the time of trouble. Now, if we continue with this context, and we can't read the whole chapter, but it's incredible. Go down to verse 16. He shall dwell on high. His place of defense shall be the munitions of rocks. So let me pause here. So what we see here is God's people delivered, and they are where? In the mountains. This is verse 16, Isaiah 33:16. Bread shall be given him, his waters shall be sure. Okay. Bread and water, sure. And this is verse 16. Do you see this? Do you see how this is fitting together so beautifully? So we have Michael stands, close of probation, the time of trouble starts, the seven last plagues are falling on the earth, but God's people don't receive of the plagues. They are delivered. They are in the mountains, and their bread and water will be sure at some point during this time frame. It only says that our bread and water is sure during the time of trouble. And I'm going to connect this down to these two verses. Okay. This is incredible, guys. Like, the Bible's so clear. And for some reason, we make a lot of guesswork, but the Bible is so plain. Like, it's just amazing. God does this so we can see he knows what he's doing. Okay. So bread and water is sure. Now let's go back. Right here. Bread and water, sure. When? After probation closes. And if this is going to be beneficial to anybody you know, share them the link right now. There's still plenty of things to go through. We need to be studying like we've never studied before. Never before.

This is why, you know, this is why we're doing this, because people need to know. I am extremely passionate about the end time events, and everybody at Amazing Discoveries for that matter. But this is just an incredible thing that we can connect, that we can go through this Bible study, and we can read the word as it is written without having man explain it, and just connect the dots. It's so easy. God is so clear with this. Okay. Bread and water will be sure when? After probation closes. So our answer, and you know what? I'm going to change my color just because we want it to be so exciting, because now we know without a shadow of a doubt that it is after probation closes. Incredible, incredible. This is when our bread and water is sure. Now we have an anchor. Now, let's come back here. Do you remember that initial question? Right here? Does this happen before or after the close of probation? Now you see why I asked that question. Now you see why it's so critical. Because if the no buy, no sell is after the close of probation, then we don't have to worry about anything. Bread and water, sure. But if the no buy, no sell is before the close of probation, now we have to ask another series of questions. Entirely new set of questions.

back to Revelation. Chapter 18. Revelation chapter 18. I'm sure you've never seen a live Bible study like this. This is something incredible that we can be able to do this. Revelation 18, verse 4 says, "Come out of her, my people." Revelation 18, verse 4. I'm writing this again. Come out of her, my people. Now, if someone is, let's say, they're in a grocery store, and you say, "Hey, come out of the grocery. Hey, I'm just outside. Come out of the grocery store." In order for them to do that, they have to do the first very natural neuron process, which is they have to make a decision. And I really hope I get all of my spelling correct today. I am not the greatest speller by any stretch of the imagination. I couldn't spell to save my life, so luckily that is not a test that God gives. But they have to make a decision. If they're going to decide to come out, they have to decide to come out and decide to say, "You know what? I'm not going to follow the beast anymore and be in Babylon. I'm going to follow God." So if you can make a decision, if that's the case, is probation open or closed?

That means probation is still open. If you can come out and if you have to make a decision, is this mark going to go on my hand or on my forehead? That means probation is open. What does that mean? Okay, let's go further with this. Let's go further with this. Okay. Are the plagues falling now? Well, the seven last plagues definitely aren't falling. You know, probation's open right now. If not, we got a problem because nobody is perfect and we still need forgiveness. I need forgiveness every day and we're in trouble. We're in trouble if that's the case. So the plagues are not falling now. So we're going to give this a big no. Probation is still open. And we just said, does that mean that they're falling during the no buy, no sell? Well, no, which means that probation's open, which means that right now or during, I'm going to write this differently. I'm going to erase this. If this is the case, no buy, no sell, probation open, bread and water. I know this will be controversial, but let me explain. Not sure. Not meaning that God won't take care of you, because God's people don't lack for want of food. But why? Not because we don't try and get food. God is in the business of helping those who are obedient to him. We're told to be industrious. We're told, look at the ant, look at the bee, look at these things. Don't be a sluggard. Don't be lazy. Do what you need to do to have your food, your provisions. But our bread and water is not sure. And by that, we mean not sure without our input during this time. Okay? And we just seen this all purely from the Bible. We just seen this completely from the Bible. The no buy, no sell, probation is open, our bread and water is not sure. And what does that mean? That means we have a work to do. That's what that means. Now, let's go. Wasn't going to go here today, like I mentioned, but let's go to the book of Genesis. I think it's chapter 41. Let's go to the book of Genesis, chapter 41.

Okay. Genesis 41, and let's go to verse 25. Now, this is the story of Joseph. Joseph was taken captive into Egypt and as a slave.

And one day, the Pharaoh has this incredible dream. So he's dreaming this dream, and he sees seven fat kine. And a kine is cattle, cow. And seven sickly cows. And then he sees the sick ones eat the other ones. And then he sees seven ears of corn that are full. And then seven sickly ears of corn. Now, let's go to verse 25. And it says, Genesis 41:25, "And Joseph said unto Pharaoh, the dream of Pharaoh is one. God hath showed Pharaoh what he is about to do. The seven good kind are 7 years, and the seven good years are 7 years. The dream is one. And the seven thin and ill-favored kine that came up after them are 7 years, and the seven empty ears blasted with the east wind shall be 7 years of famine." Now, if we jump down and we see here in verse 35, "And let them gather all the food of those good years that come, and lay up corn under the hand of Pharaoh, and let them keep food in the cities, and that food shall be a store to the land against the 7 years of famine, which shall be in the land of Egypt, and the land, and perish not through the famine." Now, what was the reason they did not perish? We're going to ask this. Oops, I better zoom in because this is going to be massive writing if I don't. Okay. Why did they not starve? And I hope I spelled that right. Oh, I need my slides up. There we go. Why did they not starve? Because they prepared. That's the long and the short of the story. Now, let me ask a question. Did God specifically say, "Joseph, now that you know this prophecy," because that was a prophecy. I mean, it was prophesying seven good years and then seven bad years. And he didn't say, "Now, Joseph, now that you know this prophecy, you need to prepare. This is what you need to do." No, he said, "You're going to starve because there's seven bad years." And Joseph used his mind that God gave him and said, "Okay, if I believe God," this is where the faith comes in. "If I believe God, I need to realize there's not going to be very good food in these 7 years. So I need to prepare for that. I need to prepare." Noah, we're going to get to Noah. Joseph said to himself, "Because of a prophecy, I need to act." And God

Verse 3. Well, verse 1, the revelation of Jesus Christ. So this is Jesus' message to us. Verse 3. Blessed is he that readeth, and they that hear the words of this prophecy, and keep those things which are written therein. For the time is at hand. The way that we keep the words, which means that we need to do something, is we, I'm going to write it like this. We believe, which in turn causes action. Faith without works equals death. I didn't say it. God said it. But what does this also mean? This means faith with works equals life. Right? Now, if we have the faith and we believe that God says, so faith in what? The no buy, no sell will happen. What do the works be? Prepare for not being able to buy. Okay. This is really, really important that we understand this point. If we don't understand this, we can't move forward. But now that we do understand this, we can move forward. And I can't believe how fast time has flown here. I'm going to keep going. Because we're going to review this and review this and review this. So we have, and I will stop sharing my screen here. Okay. Pull this down again. And I need to go back to my slides.

And everything we've seen just now has been 100% straight from the Bible. Straight from the Bible. Now you're going to read this quote again from Adventist Home, and you're going to read it differently. Educate our people to get out of the cities into the country where they can obtain a small piece of land and make a home for themselves and their children. Do you think that Joseph educated the people how to grow enough food and store enough food and prepare for that specific crisis that they were going to go through? Absolutely. Which means other Josephs need to come and they need to educate God's people how to prepare for the specific crisis they will face. I would be lying to you, and I would do a great disservice to you if I did not tell you the no buy, no sell period in Revelation 13.

13:17 was a cakewalk, was easy. You don't have to do anything. You don't have to prepare, because I'd be lying. I would be speaking against the word of God. I would be making you unready. I would be telling you, you know what? You honor God, Joseph. I'm sure he'll just fill up the grain silos when that time comes. That would be extremely dishonest of me to tell you. And as hard as it is for me to say anything and to say this, because I know everyone's going to come with the objections. I don't have the money. I don't have the health. I don't have this situation. I'm not as fortunate as someone else. We're going to discuss all this over the next several studies and go through all these points. Okay? But for now, I want you to try and picture in your mind obedience, that there's nothing stopping you from being obedient, nothing stopping you from preparing, from not being able to buy or sell. Now that we're in this mind frame, I want to ask a few questions again, because this has been a long time ago already. What does no buy, no sell mean? Okay, now let's think of this purely literally. The Bible's telling us that God's people won't be able to buy or sell. Now, we could go and make a large list here. I have made a small list. Now, this could be extended a lot. You won't be able to buy clothes, no fuel, no groceries, no medicine, no phone service, no internet, no toothpaste, soap, tools, and the list can go on and on and on. I mean, you won't have your utilities. You won't have lights. You won't have tools. You won't be able to buy seeds. You won't be able to buy potting soil. You won't be able to buy your building materials, sharing materials for giving the loud cry message to the world. You won't be able to all of these things. And this isn't going to be for 5 minutes. It's not going to be for one day. It's not going to be for 1 month. It's going to be for a good period of time. And by good, I mean long. And when we look at all the examples in the Bible about things like this, and also when we look at all the other examples of some of these economic sanctions, they're years long. And I'm not setting any time frame, but I would be giving you a disservice to tell you that you can just store enough beans in your basement, because it's not true. And maybe you think so. Maybe you have you're a prepper and you have, a couple big 5 gallon buckets of beans and rice and all this stuff. It's not enough. And I'm going to explain to you exactly how we can systematically walk through and find out what is enough, because that's what everybody needs to know. It's fantastic to know we don't have enough and we can't store it, but what can we do? This is the important question. What can we do to prepare? That's the question everyone should be asking. What do we do about the coming events? Okay. I want to refer back to the Holocaust and what happened here, because there's a very important story, and fact and piece of information that is very useful for us today. So if we look at this, this is fascinating. It's terrible, but it's fascinating. One central question in Dutch historiography is why such a high percentage of Jews from the Netherlands died in the Holocaust. In this article, a recent dissertation on the rate of survival of Jews

in the Netherlands, is mobilized to shed light on the discussion of the low survival rate there. Wide variations in survival rates throughout the countries call into question easily explanations for the overall low rate. In particular, the greater success of the, I'm not even going to try and pronounce this, in hunting down hidden Jews in certain parts of the country calls for more attention. So what they're posing the question is, why was there so low survival rate in the Netherlands? For scholars of the Holocaust, the low survival rate of the Jews from the Netherlands remains a mystery. Of the 140,000 people, native and immigrant, whom the Nazis considered full Jews in 1941, only 27% survived the occupation. That's pretty low. Yet in Belgium, 60%. And in France, 75%. Given the comparative weakness of anti-Semitism in the Netherlands, how can this remarkably low survival rate be explained? So in the Netherlands, there wasn't a huge anti-Semitic sentiment, but still their survival rate was extremely low. Now, why would this be? Although the research for a dissertation focused on explaining the variation in the rate of survival in the Jews within the Netherlands, the results have major implications for possible explanations of the relatively low survival rate of Jews in that country overall. More fundamentally, the finding that this rate systematically varied with individual, local, and regional characteristics raises questions for historians researching national differences. To explain the success of the persecution of the Jews, and that success is a negative, not a positive thing, so please don't take that out of context. In the Netherlands, Blom considers the country's geography and the role of the Dutch bureaucracy and population just as important as the characteristics of the German perpetrators. Geographically, the Jews were worse off than in France and Belgium. Why? They could not flee to thinly populated and forested regions where it was easier to hide, since the Netherlands was heavily populated and lacked forests. This is quite the statement. And if we're talking about a time when God's people are going to get economic sanctions and then eventually a death decree, that's what it says in Revelation 13. This is a very similar circumstance. And what saved a lot of these people was being in the wilderness. And we've seen that Isaiah 33, 16, the bread and water was sure where? When they were fleeing into the mountains, specifically the mountains. And we need to take the Bible as it reads. We need to not do any spiritual gymnastics here and say mountains doesn't mean mountains and wilderness doesn't mean wilderness. And, you know, the time of trouble is right now and all of these things. We need to read the Bible as it reads and understand what it's saying. God's people, and here's the thing. The fact that we even have to ask the question, well, why the country? Why do we want to go to the wilderness? What's a benefit of there? The fact that we're even asking that shows such ignorance to the last several hundred years to reality. Now, let me tell you a story. I was talking with an old guy. He passed away now, but he was basically 100 years old. And he was talking about my hometown before there was roads in my hometown. And there was something called the Great Depression. Now, a lot of people don't even know what the Great Depression is. If they talk about the Dust Bowl, if they talk about the Dirty 30s, this is all to do at the same time. Now, he was talking about the people who had gardens, and they were fine. The people in the cities, though,
They were starving.

serving. If we look at the Waldenses, we're talking about a persecuting time. The Waldenses, did God just magically protect them, magically give them food, magically everything? No. They were in the wilderness. They were in the countryside. They were growing their food. And that's where they went to hide and be away from persecution. And the rocks were their munitions. Munition means defense. This was the place that God sent them. It should be just by default knowledge that the country is a way safer place. Terrorist attacks, all of these things, destruction on the cities, this is all, everything about the country is safer than the city. You don't have gangs, you don't have all this stuff. You have some deer, you have maybe a bear or some coyotes or something. I mean, I grew up in the wilderness. And I used to walk for miles in the woods, and I'd run into bears and other animals, all sorts of things. The city is much, much, much scarier. The animals do not want to go and kill you. God said he put respect in the animals, a fear in the animals for man. And they have that. They absolutely do. But the fact that we wonder why country and we can't just be in the city. I mean, with all the things we're told is going to happen, floods will come, cities will be destroyed, all these things that Jesus talks about in Matthew 24, we need to be obedient. Now, we have another example of an obedient person. This was Hebrews 11:7. By faith, Noah. By faith? Wouldn't you say, oh, by wanting to save his own skin, a lot of people would say. To those who are trying to prepare now. Being warned of God of things not seen as yet, in my understanding, that's called prophecy, moved with fear of the Lord, prepared an ark to the saving of his house, by the which he condemned the world. This is an important point, because when people see you preparing, they're going to ask, why? Why are you leaving the city? You had a good job. You had good this. Why are you going? And now you're dealing with mosquitoes and with, you know, you're tilling up the ground and you're putting all your money into this property and everything else. Are you thinking you're better than us? You're you know, trying to save yourself. This is condemning the world. They're going to condemn you for doing this. And become heir of the righteousness, which is by faith. But he did stuff. And we're calling that by faith. Righteousness by faith is obedience to the faith and belief that the prophecies will take place. Faith without works is dead. And Noah without works would have died. God's people, if we don't have the faith that Sunday law will come and the works to prepare for Sunday law, we will receive the mark of the beast. That's why we need to educate our people on how not to receive the mark of the beast, and the how not to is by preparing. Or else you're going to be in a situation, my children are starving. I can't. You know, what are we going to do? God, you know what? God's going to be okay with this. I'm just going to do this once. No, you can't do this. You can't. This is the end of the world. This is the end of the line. What decisions we're making now and how we prepare is going to be how we act. And if we receive the mark of the beast, and if we receive the mark of the beast, we receive the wrath of God. And I don't want that for anyone. Anyone. For this reason, I see the necessity of the people of God. Now look at this at the start. The Protestant world has set up an idol Sabbath in the place where God's Sabbath should be. What does that mean? We don't see that right today. We're going to talk about that in another study. And they are treading the footsteps of the papacy. And now we have an American pope. For this reason, I see the necessity of the people of

God, moving out of the cities into retired country places where they may cultivate the land and raise their own produce. That doesn't take 5 minutes. So if we're trying to raise our own produce and we're doing all these things, that's not a short time. Thus, they may bring up their children up with sinful, healthful habits. I see the necessity. It doesn't say the if possible. It doesn't say if you have financial means. It doesn't say any of those things. And I know that's a scary thing to say. I'm going to address this. But I just want you to remember, obedience is safety. You had to get on the ark. Didn't matter if you had the funds or the physical ability. When they left Egypt, when the children of Israel left Egypt, it didn't matter your state. You had to go with the group of God's people into the wilderness. And that's how you were going to be saved from Egypt. You leave Egypt, you leave that city, you go into the wilderness, and God takes you through the wilderness. They didn't get everything given to them. They were still doing their sheep. They were still doing, you know, these things. They were given manna. We need to be completely obedient to the situation God has in front of us. Once they got to Canaan, they had to raise their own food. This was part of it. I see the necessity, which means it must be done, of making haste to get all things ready for the crisis. Not get some things, not go slowly. We need to move with haste. Make haste slowly, though. Don't be rash. But pray. And if you don't have a way, God will give you a way. If you want it and you desire it and you have faith and you want obedience, God will give it to you. That is a promise. I don't have the quote in here, but there's a promise that God says he will get his people such homes outside the cities. That is a promise. I mean, people can say, I can't afford it. And we're going to do a whole study on this. I can't afford it. But you're living in the city right now. You're paying rent or you're doing something. You're doing some sort of a job. You can do that in a smaller town. And then you can find Adventists or other people who are trying to prepare around there. Say, hey, can I help you? Can I learn? Can I do this? You know, you make steps, little steps, any step that you can make. You further yourself from the city more and more and more, getting more and more into the country until God opens the way. And he will open the way as long as you're obedient. He will do that. Now, there is a lot more to cover, which I don't think we're going to be able to finish. We're not going to be able to finish this tonight, which is okay. We'll do this at another time. But this is the plan that the world, the New World Order has. Maybe you've heard of the New World Order. The New World Order literally is to force worship, to force global worship, and to give a mark of the beast or the seal of God. This is the final New World Order. And we're going to be explaining this in a lot more detail. Okay? Keep this in mind. These are the three pillars that I believe, the three pillars of a country property. Land, water, wood. Why? Why land, water, and wood? And we're going to be wrapping up shortly here, but this is really critical. So listen closely. Land, if you don't have land, you can't grow food. You can't have a house. You can't store things. You can't have, you know, you can't do anything without land. Water, you don't survive long without water. A couple days without water. Your garden can't grow without water. If you have animals, they need water. All things need water. Wood? Well, you need to cook. You need to cook your food. You need to stay warm. You'll freeze to death if you don't have wood. So you need these three things, and you need to have this on your property. A lot of people think, well, you know, the land over here and the government land, have it on your property. Now, here's the next
most important question.

How much? How much do we need? How much land? How much wood? How much water? How much? This is a point that so many people get wrong. Now, we need to discuss this very critically, factually. When we're going to be like Joseph. I think everybody should be like Joseph. Wise like Joseph was. And obedient like Joseph was. Now, I'm going to switch over to my whiteboard again here. Switch to my whiteboard.

And wood. Let me move this over a tiny bit. Now, I want everybody to write in the chat. What is under land? What is under water? And what is under wood? What are things that you believe would be under these three categories? Land, water, and wood. Now, okay. And remember, I totally understand if you're scared. I totally understand if you feel trapped, that you feel like giving up because you just feel like you can't. Have courage. We need to be making sure that when God asks for something, he gives us the means to do so. If we have the will to follow God, no one ever built a giant boat like this before. It took them 120 years. That's a long time. Are you willing to build for 120 years or do prepare for 120 years for an event? That's the kind of stamina that we need. Is we need to be willing to prepare for 120 years if necessary. Okay. So if we look under wood, so heating, heating, cooking, we're getting a couple answers here. Heating, cooking. That's a good one for building. Heating, cooking, building. Now, I realize that we're going to have a problem, which is about answering everybody's questions tonight, because this was such a huge topic that we just delved into right now. Now, water we need for drinking.

Noah didn't build the ark for himself. He built it big enough for all the animals that were going to join him. So this is important. Okay. That's another great one. Water for cleaning. For cleaning. Okay. And this takes a bit. This takes a little bit. I mean, it's something that actually has to be thought about. Joseph had to plan for 7 years ahead. Now, we don't necessarily have to plan 7 years into the future, but we have to be able to plan year to the next year. What are we going to grow this year? How are we going to get our water and wood for this year? And how are we going to be able to have a situation that is sustainable every year? These are the things that we need to be thinking about. Someone was asking here, what is a root cellar? And water for hydrotherapy. I really like that one. Hydrotherapy. And we could put bathing in there as well. Bathing. Okay. Fantastic. So we got a lot of these things here. What is a root cellar? A root cellar. Well, let me just draw a little picture. If there's a hill right here on your property, basically you dig into here. There's a door here. Okay. And then about 8 feet in, there's another door right here. Maybe I'll just kind of draw somewhat of a door. And this goes in to an area where you have bins, maybe there's some shelves, and this is where you store your food. It's an underground food storage. When your food is under the frost line and you want this buried a decent ways in the dirt, it's going to stay at normal temperature. Now, what we've done is different, and I really like this method. Instead of covering it with dirt, you still need it in a hill. The dirt is going to come up beside of it, but instead of covering with dirt, which could be dangerous, put a building on top of that thing and have a super insulated floor. And I mean super insulated. And we can discuss this more later, but that keeps any heat from going inside. And this will stay just above freezing. It's just like a fridge. That in the olden days, that's what they used to use as a fridge. And you could store your food. We have turnips and rutabaga right now. And it's, you know, May, that we can eat in the root cellar from last year. That's how incredible this is. No refrigeration, no power, all off grid. So that's what that looks like. So we need land, we need water, and we need wood. And I will stop there. And let me just scan some of the questions that are coming in and address them briefly. And if we are going to cover them in an upcoming study, I will mention them. Okay, so Kenneth H. has a question. What about property tax? How will country life be safe from that? Kenneth H. question. What about property tax? We're actually going to be talking about this a little bit. Because this is connected to the New World Order. You'll nothing be happy. They're going to take your property away. So there's no point in preparing a property anyways. We have to see, where is this in the timeline of events? And we're actually going to see that doesn't take place till after the no buy, no sell. And property tax, there's, well, I'm not going to get into

to a lot of details because I want to really show this. But we're going to be talking about this in an upcoming study. So that's a great question. GL question. I have student loans. How can I afford a country house and pay off debt? Fantastic question. Great question, GL. This is something that we're definitely going to discuss in a whole study. I want to put together a plan that anyone can do from broke to country. You know, it's kind of like you see these plans on like from some of these financial guys, you know, how to get rid of your debt. Here's the baby steps and everything else. Well, this is the baby steps to country living. And actually Ellen White talks about the baby steps to country living. So we'll be covering this. Fantastic question. Please sign up for our prophecy newsletters. Go to the finalcountdown.amazingdiscoveries.org and sign up. And then you get all the study notes. If you're signed up, you sign up for the study notes here. And we're going to be discussing this in another study. Okay. So we have also a country living newsletter. So make sure you sign up for specifically the country living newsletter. Also, we have a farm apprenticeship program. You know, we've been talking about this for a while. We've been trying to share with people, trying to get them to learn and help them learn. And that's a great way to get experience in the country too, is go to places that you know you can learn. And we have that, farm.amazingdiscoveries.org. We have a farm apprenticeship program where we're training people. Go to our How to Country YouTube channel. We're coming with a lot of stuff on there, but it's not the same as in person. So we're also going to be doing classes. If you would like to join those classes, make sure that you join the newsletter so that you stay up to date. We are dedicated to trying to help people. Laura 0852, Laura 80852 question. Some people tell me Jesus will return before it gets to be where we can't buy or sell. Is that true? Well, just from the statement in Revelation where it says that God's people won't be able to buy or sell unless they have the mark of the beast and to come out of her, my people. And then it says that God's people are going to be going through the time when the plagues are falling, but they will be saved from that time. God's people are here when the no buy, no sell comes. We're here through the entire time of trouble. We're not affected by the plagues because we have removed ourselves from the places the plagues will be falling, but we are going to be on earth going through the time when we cannot buy or sell, or else the Bible would say that the no buy, no sell would not affect you. But it doesn't say that. So we have a decision to make if we'll take the mark of the beast or the seal of God, and then these things will happen to us. That's why we need to prepare. Preparation is critical. Violet Hernandez. Question, where can you find property when you have little money? Where can you find property when you have little money? So this is the thing. People are in around big cities and the prices are horrendous and you can't get very much land, not enough to support yourself, not enough to grow your own food and have enough wood and water. You need to move. Abraham, God told him you need to move to another country. And I'm willing to go out on a limb and tell people if you're in a country that is tiny and it's overpopulated and there's no country, you need to leave that country and you need to go to another country. You need to be like Abraham and go to a place that there is land for you. You need to be going to a Canaan. You need to be building an ark and you need to go in faith and God will guide and he will show you and he will make a way. You do not need to stress.

you do need to realize the situation in the world, but then you need to move and be obedient to those things, and God will help you. And we are here to help as well, give guidance, give studies, and show you how to act, that how you can actually do this. And people make accusations all the time. Oh, we're not fortunate. You know, not everybody can do what you can do. Everybody who works for Amazing Discoveries, you know, we're not millionaires. we're working for ministry. And we believe that it doesn't matter. God asks us to sacrifice and put everything into the ark. We're told that Noah put all his financial means into the ark. And that's what all of us here are doing, is we are putting all the pennies we have, literally, straight into preparing, because we believe what's happening. And am I 100% ready right now? I would say no. I don't have the money, and I don't have the time to do as maybe as much as someone else, because we are doing the ministry here. And I believe that with the time that God allows, even though we're working extremely hard in the ministry and long hours, that God will make the way. And it's not for us to panic. It's for us to see the signs and do what we can do with the time and money that we're allotted, and do that as fast as humanly possible. Let me give you an example. So we have a property that is farther out than Amazing Discoveries is. And some people think this is far out. There was one time several years back that the bridge washed out. One of the bridges washed out to our property, and it was an hour and a half drive from here, from Amazing Discoveries, to get to our property. And we did that several times a week, one way, and then come back the same day, because it's raw land, and we're putting in a garden, we're, you know, doing all these things, trying to prepare. And we were driving, doing this trip to prepare, because we believe that God's asking us to do that. And yeah, maybe you don't go on a million vacations anymore. Maybe you don't, spend your money frivolously doing these things. That's okay, because you're being obedient to God, and the lessons you're learning in nature is absolutely incredible. There is places where properties still are reasonable. That's why we moved to this location, so that we could find large property that was reasonably priced. That's an important thing. And you might have to go where you don't like it. Maybe it's colder than where you would like to be, but colder areas are safer areas. You don't want to go to the point like in the Arctic Circle, maybe, where you can't grow at all, but you want to take some of these things into consideration. But don't be scared of snow. Other people are scared of snow, so they're not there. And the wickedness is away from these snowy places. All the big cities are in this tepid, warm, right on the coastlines, places. Okay. Robert Cummins, question, who is her? So this is, I think, referring to Revelation 18, verse 4. It says the her is the mother of harlots. It is this church, this religious institution that speaks blasphemy, and is the same power as the beast in Revelation 13, 1 to 10. So if you go back to our study on Revelation 13, I think it's our second study, where we talk about who is the beast of Revelation 13. This is the same power. It is the same power, and this her is Babylon. This her is the mother of harlots. This her is the false

system of worship, and not just the mother, but also the daughters, which are all the churches that are following that same structure and following the mark, which we talked about last week, which what is the mark? Any of the institutions that are following that mark is under Babylon, because that is a Babylonian custom. So I hope that that's a quick and short answer. I'm sorry I'm rushing through, because we've already been going for well over 2 hours. Okay. Colido. Question. I'm confused about how we can own or stay on land during this period of time. I want to sell my home and move, but I don't know what to look for. Then you've come to the exact right place, because we're going to be discussing exactly what to look for and why you don't have to be concerned about losing your property during the no buy, no sell. We're going to answer both of those things in the upcoming studies. So make sure you join the Country Living newsletter so that you don't miss any of that. I see Kalido asked again question, and this will be our last question for the evening. How much land do we need? How much land do we need? We will answer that in another study. And the reason is, I can't just tell you this much. That would be not giving you due diligence. We need to walk through systematically, and I'll show you exactly how to do this. And we will come to a number, and we will come to a size that can support you and your family, exactly how much land you are needing. So make sure you don't miss any of the upcoming studies. Thank you so much, everyone, for joining us, for joining these studies. Make sure that if these studies have been helpful, please support the work we're doing. It takes money to run the equipment, to, you know, do the things that we're doing, and join our newsletters. Please share these videos with others, because we want more and more people to be ready. The events are soon closing. So just to end, I would like to close with prayer. And we'll be getting back to all of these things in upcoming studies. So do not go away. We'll be back next week and continuing the same topic, because we didn't actually finish what I had originally intended we were going to talk about today. So let's close with prayer. Our Heavenly Father, we thank you so much that you give us warning and you give us time. The no buy, no sell isn't here. It is fast approaching, but it is not here yet. And I know, based on the promises that you give, that what it took others years to learn, what I have took years to learn, my whole life learning, you will teach others in a few months. Lord, please, I pray that you be with all the people who are determined, because of their faith in your word, to take action. They don't know what to do. They don't know where to go. They don't even know what to look for. All these skills have been lost because we have been lied to. We've been lied to by our pastors and preachers, and we've been told that peace, peace, and safety. And when they cry peace, peace, then sudden destruction. And this is what we are trying to wake people up. And we're not crying peace, peace. We are crying that they need to be ready for the crisis that's at hand. Lord, please be with each and every one of them. And may you guide all of us as we are trying to prepare for the final events. In Jesus' name, amen. God bless, and we will see you in the next study.

In our previous study on the book of Zechariah, we looked at the remnant, those that would possess all things. In other words, they are the ones that will bring the final message, and they represent that final mountain, that kingdom that everybody will stream to, where 10 men will take hold of one man and say, "Take us to the mountain of the Lord." So that is the message. We have to now continue and see what the issues are in the book of Zechariah as we come to the closing chapters of this amazing prophecy. Before we commence, let us pray. Heavenly Father, once again, we pray for wisdom and we pray for your Spirit. And help us to understand. In Jesus' name, amen. We were with chapter 9. The burden of the word of the Lord in the hand of Hadrach and Damascus shall be the rest thereof when the eyes of man as of all the tribes of Israel shall be towards the Lord. So we're talking about the time of this ingathering, where the people will come from every corner of the globe, from every tribe and nation and people, and will join the Lord. Not everyone, of course, but many. And they will come out of these systems, even out of the systems that counted themselves as enemies of God. And so the Bible mentions a couple of cities that were associated with conflict when it came to their relationship with Israel. And Hamat also shall border thereby, Tyrus and Zidon, though it be very wise. And Tyrus did build herself a stronghold, and heaped up silver as the dust, and fine gold as the mire of the streets. Behold, the Lord will cast her out, and she will smite her power in the sea, and she shall be devoured by fire. So he singles out Tyrus in the beginning of this chapter. And it reminds us of Ezekiel chapter 28. Let's just go there.

where Lucifer is the scribe, and he's likened to the king of Tyre. He actually is the king of Tyre, and the actual king of Tyre is represented as the prince of Tyre. But behind the prince, of course, is the ultimate ruler, who is Satan himself. Moreover, the word of the Lord came unto me, saying, Son of man, take up a lamentation against the king of Tyrus, and say unto him, Thus says the Lord God, Thou sealest up the sun, full of wisdom and perfect in beauty. Thou hast been in Eden, the garden of God. So now we know that it's a type of Satan. Every precious stone was thy covering. And then it mentions all the precious stone. Thou art the anointed cherub that covereth, and I have set thee so. Thou wast upon the holy mountain of God. Again, you have the concept of the mountain, which is the kingdom of God. Thou hast walked up and down in the midst of the stones of fire. Thou wast perfect in thy ways from the days that thou wast created, till iniquity was found in thee. And then comes an interesting paragraph where it talks about the economic power that he wields. By the multitude of thy merchandise, they have filled the midst of thee with violence, and thou hast sinned. Therefore, I will cast thee as profane out of the mountain of God, and I will destroy thee, O covering cherub, in the midst of the stones of fire. Thine heart was lifted up because of thy beauty. So this is a characteristic of Tyre. It was a merchant city. It had control of the economy. It was lifted up. It had gold in abundance, silver in abundance. And it thought itself very wise. It's a type of Satan. And it's a type of the power that rules in the world today, that lifts itself up against God and thinks that it can take the place of God. And then it mentions a number of cities mainly associated with the Philistines. Ashkelon shall see it and fear. Gaza also shall see it and be very sorrowful. Ekron for expectation shall be ashamed. And the king shall perish from Gaza, and Ashkelon shall not be inhabited. And a bastard shall dwell in Ashdod, and I will cut off the pride of the Philistines. So the heathen nations will be destroyed. And this will happen at the end of time. There will be conflict, nation against nation, kingdom against kingdom, ethnos against ethnos, ethnic group against ethnic group. And I will take away his blood out of his mouth and his abomination from between his teeth. That which he speaks, and that which he eats. But then this amazing second part of verse 7, but he that remaineth, even he, shall be for our God, and he shall be as a governor in Judah, and Ekron as a Jebusite. In other words, what he's saying is that even out of all of these nations that were so antagonistic towards God, and they serve as a type of the nations in the world now that are against Christianity, that are against God's people, and those within Christianity that target God's people, those who keep the commandments of God,

So here is this picture of the ruler of the universe, the God of the universe, who is concerned about his people. And then the contrast, this messianic prophecy that is so famous. Rejoice greatly, O daughter of Zion. Shout, O daughter of Jerusalem. Behold, the King cometh in unto thee. He is just and having salvation, lowly and riding upon an ass, and upon a colt, the foal of an ass. And he will cut off the chariots from Ephraim, and the horse from Jerusalem, and the battle bow shall be cut off, and he shall speak peace unto the heathen, and his dominion shall be from sea even to sea, from river even to the ends of the earth. Isn't that an amazing prophecy? As for thee also, by the blood of thy covenant, I have sent forth thy prisoners out of the pit wherein is no water. I think we should say thank you for that. I myself came from a pit in which there was no water to living water supplied by God himself. So here is this amazing promise. That meek and mild king that came riding on a donkey, the colt of a donkey, that was rejected in Jerusalem, will come as a mighty king. He will rebuke the nations and many people in that last message will accept Jesus Christ and will come from their pits that hold no water to God. Verse 12, a new paragraph in the original. Turn ye to the stronghold, ye prisoners of hope. Even today do I declare that I will render double unto thee. When I have bent Judah like a bow, for me filled the bow with Ephraim, it's a beautiful imagery, and raised up thy sons, O Zion, against thy sons, O Greece, and made thee as a sword of a mighty man. What a beautiful image. He's talking about God's people, the one Judah he uses as the bow, and the tribes of Israel, the northern tribes, will be his arrows. That is the restored people at the end of time that stand for truth and righteousness. And with those arrows and with those swords, they'll go against Greece. Now, what does Greece stand for? Greece was philosophy. In fact, the whole system of governance and philosophy in the world today is Greek philosophy. The Roman Catholic system of morality runs on Greek philosophy. The scientific world runs on Greek philosophy. The evolution theory has its basis in Greek philosophy. The moral values of the world in natural law, their basis in Greek philosophy. The state of the dead, the everlasting hell, and all of those issues have their basis in Greek philosophy. But the arrows of truth and righteousness will destroy the false philosophies of Greece. Verse 14, and the Lord shall be seen over them, and his arrow shall go forth as the lightning. That's the word of God cutting through the deceptions in the world out there. And the Lord God shall blow the trumpet and shall go with whirlwinds of the south. The Lord of hosts shall defend them, and they shall devour and subdue with sling stones, and they shall drink and make a noise as through wine, and they shall be filled like bowls and as the corners of the altar. And the Lord their God shall save them in that day as the flock of his people. For they shall be as the stones of a crown, lifted up as an ensign upon his land. For how great is his goodness, and how great is his beauty. Corn shall make the young men cheerful, and new wine the maids. So they will be filled with the message of God, the wine, the doctrine, the corn, the bread of life. And they shall be filled as with new wine. Well, the disciples in the early reign, when they started experiencing the outpouring of the Holy Spirit, the people around them said, have you been drinking? And Peter said, we have not been drinking. It is early in the morning. We haven't been drinking. So the power of God will come upon his people again. And then you have this latter

rain outpouring. Chapter 10. Ask ye of the Lord rain in the time of the latter rain. So the Lord shall make bright clouds and give them showers of rain to everyone grass in the field. So there's no doubt that the book of Zechariah does not only have a local application, but has an end time application. Because we're talking about the latter rain, which has not yet fallen. There are drops falling in some places in the world, but the full outpouring of the Holy Spirit, we haven't witnessed it. It's amazing, we read in the spirit of prophecy, that once the church has been cleansed, I read from the book, The Great Controversy, page 612, servants of God, with their faces lighted up and shining with holy consecration, will hasten from place to proclaim the message from heaven. By thousands of voices all over the earth, the warning will be given, miracles will be wrought, the sick will be healed, and signs and wonders will follow the believers. If only everybody could take part, but as it was in the past, not many learned, not many wise, says the Bible, will actually be involved in that last outpouring. If there's one thing we need to learn, it's dependence. Not by our power, not by our might, but by His Spirit. And therefore we read in the Loma Linda messages the following. Those who do not realize the necessity of what is to be done will be passed by. And the heavenly messengers will work with those who are called the common people, fitting them to carry the truth to many places. Now is the time for us to awake and do what we can. Testimonies, Volume 5, page 82, it reads, God will work a work in our day that but few anticipate. He will raise up and exalt amongst us those who are taught rather by the unction of His Spirit than by the outward training of scientific institutions. Then she says a little later, God will manifest that He is not dependent on learned, self-important mortals. The work will be finished by those who feel the unction of God. So ask ye the Lord rain in the time of the latter rain, and the Lord shall make bright clouds and give them showers of rain to everyone grass in the field. For the idols have spoken vanity, and the diviners have seen a lie, and have told false dreams. They comfort in vain. Therefore they went their way as a flock. They were troubled because there was no shepherd. The next portions of the book of Zechariah speak about this shepherd relationship. And I believe that as we come close to the end, and the false shepherds try to keep the flock away from truth, there will be such anger when they find out that they have been lied to. The Bible says, surely we have inherited lies. Mine anger was kindled against the shepherds, and I punished the goats. For the Lord of hosts has visited His flock, the house of Judah, and has made them as His goodly horse in the battle. There will be false shepherds amongst God's people, just as there are false shepherds amongst the heathen people. Out of Him came forth the corner, out of Him the nail, out of Him the battle bow, out of Him every oppressor together. And they shall be as mighty men which tread down their enemies in the mire of the streets in the battle. And they shall fight because the Lord is with them, and the rider on horses shall be confounded. So no matter what they throw at God's people, God will be with them in this outpouring, and there will be nothing that can stop the final outpouring of the latter rain and the message to the nations. I will strengthen the house of Judah, and I will save the house of Joseph, and I will bring them again to place them, for I have mercy upon them, and they shall be as though I had not cast them off. For I am the Lord their God, and will hear them. And they of Ephraim,

shall be like a mighty man, and their heart shall rejoice as through wine. Yea, their children shall see it and be glad. Their hearts shall rejoice in the Lord. I will hiss for them and gather them, for I have redeemed them, and they shall increase as they have increased. So God's people, even though there will come a shaking, will not be diminished. They will grow. All of those heathen out of the Babylonian systems and those that were God's people in the Babylonian confusion will come out. And I will sow them amongst the people, and they shall remember me in far countries, and they shall live with their children and turn again. I will bring them again also out of the land of Egypt and gather them out of Assyria. And I will bring them into the land of Gilead and Lebanon, and place shall not be found for them. And he shall pass through the sea with affliction, and shall smite the waves in the sea, and all the deeps of the river shall dry up, and the pride of Assyria shall be brought down, and the scepter of Egypt shall depart away, and I will strengthen them in the Lord, and they shall walk up and down in his name, says the Lord. So the ideologies of Assyria, which were basically the origin of the ideologies of Babylon, and the ideologies of Egypt, will be destroyed. The one is the Babylonian origin, the king of the north thinking, a religious system that puffs itself up and wants to be redeemed by its own works. And the other one is the secular system, the atheistic system. And both of them will be destroyed before the Lord, and God's people will be established. Now, chapter 11 is a fascinating chapter because it contrasts the good shepherd with the wicked shepherd. And this is actually the conflict between two systems that comes to a head. Let's read this one. Chapter 11, verse 1. Open thy doors, O Lebanon, that the fire may devour thy cedars. Howl, fir tree, for the cedar is fallen, because the mighty are spoiled. Howl, O ye oaks of Bashan, for the forest of the vintage is come down. Now remember, the Bible compares humans to trees, sometimes to wood, sometimes to stubble. So these mighty trees, these people that lifted themselves up against God, they will be brought down. There's a voice of the howling of the shepherds, for their glory is spoiled. A voice of the roaring of young lions, for the pride of Jordan is spoiled. Here in the end, when that latter rain is poured out, and the people realize that they have been lied to and deceived, many will come out. And those that have been held back when it is too late, when that final door of probation closes, they will turn upon these false shepherds and will tear them limb from limb, and these shepherds will howl. That's what the scriptures say, what will happen in the last days. Thus says the Lord my God, feed the flock of the slaughter, whose possessors slay them and hold them not guilty. And they that sell them say, blessed be the Lord, for I am rich, and their own shepherds pity them not. It's the state of the churches. They bring false gospels. They put people at ease. It doesn't matter whether you keep the law or not. We're living under grace. All of these issues will come before them like a scroll unfolding before their eyes. For I will no more pity the inhabitants of the land, says the Lord, but lo, I will deliver the men, every one, into his neighbor's hand and into the hand of his king, and they shall smite the land, and out of their hand I will not deliver them. So it will be people against people, individuals within society against each other. The legal systems will be involved. So just as in ancient times, where the enemies of God turned upon themselves, so they will do in the last days. And I will feed the flock of slaughter, even you, O poor of the flock,

took unto me two staves, the one I called Beauty, and the other I called Bands, and I fed the flock. So he has two rods in his hand. Three shepherds also I cut off in 1 month. Three shepherds. So those are three systems of religion. Where do we read something like that in the Bible? Don't we read in the book of Revelation that Babylon consists of three components? There is the beast system, and then there is the false shepherd, and then the third component is the dragon component, which is, well, devil himself. So it is the spiritualistic religions, the so-called dragon religions. It is the false prophet, that's fallen Protestantism, that has aligned itself with Rome in rejecting the doctrines of salvation and obedience to the law. And then you have the beast system, which is Roman Catholicism. These shepherds shall be cut off in 1 month, and my soul loathed them, and their soul also abhorred me. So the conflict is really against Jesus Christ. Then said I will not feed you. That that dieth, let it die. And that that is cut off, let it be cut off. And let the rest eat every one the flesh of another. So these are these systems warring against each other, destroying each other. And I took my staff, even Beauty, and cut it asunder that I might break my covenant which I had made with all the people. And it was broken in that day, and so the poor of the flock that waited upon me knew that it was the word of the Lord. And I said unto them, if ye think good, give me a price, and if not, forbear. So just as the Jewish people in their time had to choose, do they accept Jesus Christ as their Messiah and their ruler, or do they reject him? Now, the Pharisees and the rulers in the time of Jesus rejected him. And there was a price. And this is another one of those beautiful messianic prophecies in the book of Zechariah. If you think good, give me my price, and if not, forbear. So they weighed for my price 30 pieces of silver. A reference to what happened when Judas betrayed him. And they decided to reject the Messiah. So the people of the world have a choice. The same choice comes to the final generation. You either accept him or you reject him. And the Lord said unto me, cast it into the potter, a goodly price that I was prized at of them. And I took the 30 pieces of silver and cast them to the potter in the house of the Lord. Then I cut asunder mine other staff, even Bands, that I might break the brotherhood between Judah and Israel. So this choice will come to all. And the choice comes to the people of God to accept the message that is in the Bible and given to the prophets, or to reject it. But then this fascinating section, verse 15. And the Lord said unto me, take unto thee yet the instruments of the foolish shepherd. So here is a description of the foolish shepherd, the wicked shepherd, the one that leads the people astray. For lo, I will raise up a shepherd in the land, which shall not visit those that be cut off, neither shall seek the young one, nor heal that that is broken, nor feed that that standeth still, but he shall eat the flesh of the fat and tear their claws in pieces. So here is a destructive shepherd. Here is a church system that violates every tenet of the Bible and eats people like it would eat a meal, destroys people's souls through their lies and through being the false shepherd. Woe to the idle shepherd that leaveth the flock. The sword shall be upon his arm and upon his right eye. His arm shall

shall be clean dried up, and his right eye shall be utterly darkened. This is the curse upon the false shepherd. Now, it's fascinating to me that the devil will take this system and will want to turn it round. No, he says, it will not happen. I will be the victor. I will destroy the system of Jesus Christ. I will destroy Jesus. I will win this battle between good and evil. And so he takes the very symbols that God has declared to be the symbols of the false shepherd, and he makes them the symbols of his victory. And he mocks Jesus and the Bible through his system that he has erected. Now, if we look at the symbolism of the New World Order, where you have, for example, this Messiah that will come and rule the world, at the Council of Foreign Relations, for example, this Messiah riding on a white horse. This Messiah has his one arm raised to heaven like this, and the other arm holds the reins. But that arm is withered. You only see this Messiah from one eye. So the left eye is visible and the right eye is in profile, not visible. The one eye, the system of the one-eyed man, when you look at this in all the occult world, and the symbol of the Jesuit order is this, the one eye within the triangle. This is the false Messiah that will rule, that will, according to the occult world, gain the victory over the world. How much of the world? Well, if you read the symbol that is written under this naked Messiah of the Council of Foreign Relations, it says obique or obique. And the definition of that is everywhere. If we look at some other definitions of this word, we find that it doesn't only mean everywhere, it means wherever, anywhere, on all sides, wheresoever, in any place, or universal. So the devil takes this system and he says he is the victor, and he pretends to come as an angel of light. Now, it's fascinating that if you take some of the modern movies that have been made, and you take the movie The Passion of the Christ, if you watch the symbolism, it is deeply occult. And in this movie, a large portion towards the end of that movie, Jesus Christ is depicted with his right eye closed, because the shepherd has been struck in the right eye. And when he is placed on the cross, the one arm is depicted in a very strange fashion. So it says, woe to the idle shepherd that leaveth the flock. The sword shall be upon his arm. He has this withered arm. And upon his right eye, his arm shall be clean, dried up, and his right eye shall be utterly darkened. So all of this symbolism was there embodied. And when the two criminals were crucified with him, the one that was saved had the caduceus around his neck, which means that he is saved by the power of Mary, which is a symbol of Lucifer in this kind of thinking, because it's not saved by the blood of the Lamb, but saved by the works, the good merits of the individual people. So fascinatingly, in this movie, Jesus Christ is depicted as the idle shepherd with his right eye closed, his withered hand. And then to crown it all, at the resurrection, when he rises from the grave, they show him with his rear uncovered. Just as you have in the Council of Foreign Relations symbol, the naked Messiah, anyone who has any knowledge of the occult world will have recognized that what is being depicted there is the New Age Christ, the coming one who is the victor,
who is the so-called evil one who has a curse

0: upon the eye and a curse upon the arm. But he is the victor. He is the naked Messiah. He is the one that will win. He is the wrong one. He is Lucifer. He is the one who will gain control of the world.
1: This power is not shy to use this symbolism for its own purposes. And they even advertise their agenda in an arrogant fashion. If we know what they are doing and we correlate it with the symbolism, then we can get an idea of their plans. For example, there is this massive climate change agenda which is being used by this Antichrist power to further its agenda and to bring in legislation which will counteract the law of God. One of the role players that is being used to push this agenda is Greta Thunberg. And if we look at the pictures that we find of her, then we see that she has her right eye covered in some of these pictures. Now, why would she do that? And why would these pictures be out there in the world? It is a signal of the intentions of the elite. It also has this writing on it, climate change and what the issues are. And not only the climate change issue, but the whole corporate world and the music world use this symbol to show that they are part of the system to create the mindset which will follow the beast wheresoever he leadeth. The right eye is a symbol of spiritual alertness, and the darkened eye is a symbol of spiritual blindness. In Matthew chapter 5, verse 29, Jesus says, "And if thy right eye

0: get rid of all connotations and all belief systems associated with this system if we want to see clearly the path that leads to heaven.
1: So this is the conflict that we have here in the book of Zechariah. Two systems that will clash. God's people will seem to be a small little group with no power. But when that latter rain comes and these systems are all destroyed, then the real false shepherds, as the Bible depicts, will meet their fate. This brings us to chapter 12. Having contrasted the two shepherds and the deception of Satan masquerading as an angel of light. The burden of the word of the Lord for Israel, says the Lord, which stretcheth forth the heavens and layeth the foundation of the earth and formeth the spirit of man within him. Here you have the heart of the first angel's message. Worship him who made the heavens, the earth, the sea, the springs of water. Behold, I will make Jerusalem a cup of trembling unto all the people round about, and they shall be in the siege both against Judah and against Jerusalem. The united people of God will be surrounded by enemies, but God is in their midst. And in that day will I make Jerusalem a burdensome stone for all the people. All that burden themselves with it shall be cut in pieces, though all the people of

on the right hand and on the left, and Jerusalem shall be inhabited again in our own place, even in Jerusalem. Speaking about spiritual Jerusalem, a universal gathering into the kingdom of God. And the Lord also shall save the tents of Judah first, that the glory of the house of David and the glory of the inhabitants of Jerusalem do not magnify themselves against Judah. In that day, promise, in that day shall the Lord defend the inhabitants of Jerusalem, and he that is feeble amongst them at that day shall be as David, and the house of David shall be as God, as the angel of the Lord before them. With such promises, who would not want to take their stand on the Lord's side? And it shall come to pass in that day that I will seek to destroy all the nations that come against Jerusalem. And I will pour upon the house of David and upon the inhabitants of Jerusalem the spirit of grace and of supplication, and they shall look upon me, whom they have pierced. Another beautiful messianic prophecy. And they shall mourn for me as one mourneth for his only son, and shall be in bitterness for him as one that is in bitterness for his firstborn. We have a choice. We can accept him or we can reject him. In that day shall there be a great mourning in Jerusalem as the mourning of the Hadad-Rimmon in the valley of Megiddon. And the land shall mourn every family apart, the family of the house of David apart, and their wives apart, the family of the house of Nathan apart, and their wives apart, the family of the house of Levi apart, and their wives apart. And then he goes through all the tribes here, and he says, all the families that remain, every family apart, and their wives apart. We have choices to make. And if we go through this time of trouble and we seek the Lord with all our heart and with all our soul, he will defend his people. Chapter 13, another messianic prophecy. In that day there shall be a fountain open to the house of David and to the inhabitants of Jerusalem for sin and for uncleanness. And it shall come to pass in that day, says the Lord of hosts, that I will cut off the names of the idols out of the land, and they shall no more be remembered. And I will cause the prophets and the unclean spirit to pass out of the land. God is going to cleanse his people from all the iniquities, all the lies, all the syncretism, all the idolatry. It shall come to pass that when any shall prophesy, then his father and his mother that begat him shall say unto him, thou shalt not live, for thou speakest lies in the name of the Lord. And his father and his mother that begat him shall thrust him through when he prophesieth. And it shall come to pass in that day that the prophets shall be ashamed every one of his vision when he has prophesied, neither shall they wear a rough garment to deceive. So all false shepherds, all deception will pass away. There will be discernment, what is truth and what is error, and error will be rebuked. But he will say, I am no prophet. I am a husbandman, for man taught me to keep cattle from my youth. And one shall say unto him, what are these wounds in thine hands? Here's another messianic prophecy. Then he shall answer, those with which I was wounded in the house of my friends. Zechariah 13, verses 6 and 7 are such important verses. And it is horrifying to me how these verses are mutilated in some modern translations. And it seems as if there has been an agenda. Let me just compare some of the translations and what they are actually saying. In the King James Version, it says, and one shall say unto him, what are these wounds in thine hands? Then he shall answer, those with which I was wounded in the house of my friends. Awake, O sword, against my shepherd and against the man that is my fellow, says the Lord of hosts. Smite the shepherd, and the sheep shall be scattered, and I will turn mine hand upon the little ones.

Now, Jesus himself applies these verses to himself. And if we go to the New Testament, to Matthew chapter 26, verse 31, then Jesus says, "Then says Jesus unto them, All ye shall be offended because of me this night, for it is written, I will smite the shepherd, and the sheep of the flock shall be scattered abroad." So the New Testament corroborates the fact that Zechariah's prophecy is a messianic prophecy, and that Jesus would hang on a cross, and that the nails would be through his hands, and that he would suffer and die, so that we who are unrighteous may be saved by his righteousness. By his death we may live. Now, modern translations change this. But let me just go to the spirit of prophecy just to verify. We read in the Acts of the Apostles, page 226. Quote, "Even the manner of his death had been shadowed forth. As the brazen serpent had been uplifted in the wilderness, so was the coming Redeemer to be lifted up, that whosoever believeth in him should not perish but have eternal life." John 3:16. "One shall say unto him, What are these wounds in thine hands? Then he shall answer, Those with which I was wounded in the house of my friends." Quoting Zechariah 13, verse 6. So the Bible applies these verses to Jesus. The spirit of prophecy applies these verses to Jesus. Now let's see what some of the modern translations do. And one wonders whether the hand of the Antichrist is not in some of these translations, and particularly in some of the commentaries. The New International Version says, "If someone asks, What are these wounds on your body? They will answer, The wounds I was given at the house of my friends." The New Living Translation says, "And if someone asks, Then what about those wounds on your chest? He will say, I was wounded in my friend's house." This is very strange. The English Standard Version says, "And if anyone asks him, What are these wounds on your back? He will say, The wounds I received in the house of my friends." The Berean Study Bible says, "What are these wounds on your chest?" The New King James Bible says, "And one will say, What are these wounds between your arms? Then he will answer, Those with which I was wounded in the house of my friends." So all of these verses in the new translations take away the hands and replace it with between the arms, which is the chest or the back, and they actually translate it like that. The wounds are on the chest or on the back. Then who do they apply it to? If you look at the Good News translations, it says, "What are those wounds on your chest?" He will answer, "I got them from a friend's house." And it goes on and on and on, and we could read them all. We could read the NET Bible, the New Heart English Bible, the God's Word translation. We can go on and on. The American Standard Version says, "Between thine arms." The Douay Rheims actually says, "Hands," but he says, "In the house of them that loved me," which is totally strange. And the Young's literal translation seems to be one of the worst. It says, "And one has said unto him, What are these wounds in thine hands? And he says, Because I was smitten at home by my lovers." Now, why would they translate these verses like that when the Bible itself applies them to Jesus Christ? What is the reason for this? And if we read some of the commentaries, then they are absolutely astounding. Zechariah 13:6 is actually a key text for determining if you have a Bible that is saying strange things. If it says anything other than hands, then it seems fraudulent. Now, some of the footnotes are even more surprising. For example, some footnotes in Catholic Bibles talk about self-mutilation
when it comes to these wounds.

as evidently self-inflicted cuts as practiced by false prophets. See 1 Kings 18:28. Literally, these are wounds I received in the house of my friends. That this is not a passage referring to Christ is clear from the context. This is a false prophet who is lying about the reason for his scars. So the new translations, together with the footnotes, many of them Catholic-inspired, turn this prophecy around and make the good shepherd the evil shepherd. And we will see that this is exactly what happened when it spoke about the verse of the darkened eye and the withered hand. Again, they turned it round and evil became good and good became evil. Now, it's a sad fact that even some of the study Bibles, which are used in our own circles, say very similar things. And one of the study Bibles that is used says in the footnotes, when confronted about the wounds on his torso between your arms, probably refers to the chest or back, scars which probably resulted from self-mutilation while participating in idolatrous rituals, then one stands astounded when the Bible identifies this verse with Jesus Christ and the spirit of prophecy identifies this verse with Jesus Christ. Then how can it be that this false doctrine can creep even into the midst of God's people? It is astounding. Now, why did Jesus die for us? Jesus died for us because it is only through his righteousness that we can be saved. This is not the only text where there are problems with regarding to doctrine. Now, if we read Revelation 19, verse 8, in the King James Version, it reads, and to her was granted, this is the Church of God, and to her was granted that she should be arrayed in fine linen, clean and white, for the fine linen is the righteousness of the saints. Now, this translation tells us that the fine linen is the righteousness of the saints. But where do they get their righteousness from? They get their righteousness from the imputed and imparted righteousness of Jesus Christ. If you go to the New King James Version, it says, and to her it was granted to be arrayed in fine linen, clean and bright, for the fine linen is the righteous acts of the saints. This is no longer Reformed theology. Revelation 19:8 in the NIV says, fine linen, bright and clean, was given her to wear, bracketed, fine linen stands for the righteous acts of God's holy people. Even worse, if we want to understand what God's word is saying, we need to study it as it comes from the original text. And any translation that deviates from this original text, where the Antichrist becomes Christ, and Christ becomes the Antichrist, and you are saved by your works and your righteousness rather than the righteousness of Christ, is problematic. We must be very careful how we study the Bible. The choice is so clear. It has been the same choice through every generation, whether we are in modern Israel or whether we are in ancient Israel, typical Israel and anti-typical Israel. Awake, O sword, against my shepherd and against the man that is my fellow, says the Lord of hosts. Smite the shepherd, and the sheep shall be scattered, and I will turn mine hand upon the little ones. This is what happened when they smote Jesus, and they mourned when he was smitten. And those people walking in this dejected fashion on their way to Emmaus. And then this risen Savior amongst them whom they didn't recognize. And they said, do you not know what happened? Do you not

No, this thing wasn't done in a corner. Do you not know what happened? And he opened up the scriptures. So here I have the prophecy of what happened at the first coming of Christ. At the second coming of Christ, the table will be turned. The mourning and the lamenting will be amongst those that reject Jesus. Whereas here, the mourning was amongst those that accepted Jesus and were sorrowing for what had happened. And it shall come to pass that in all the land, says the Lord, two parts therein shall be cut off and die, but the third shall be left therein. And I will bring the third part through fire and will refine them as silver is refined and will try them as gold is tried. They shall call on my name and I will hear them. I will say, it is my people, and they shall say, the Lord is my God. So there will be a refining. There will be a shaking. They will be shaken out, and those that remain will be taken through the fire of affliction so that they may learn to trust God no matter what the circumstances. All who want to live godly will suffer persecution. All will be afflicted. It is a promise. Chapter 14. Behold, the day of the Lord cometh. So here we have the climax of history. So the book of Revelation and the book of Zechariah take us through the entire sweep of the Christian world right until the restoration. So behold, the day of the Lord cometh, and thy spoil shall be divided in the midst of thee. For I will gather all nations against Jerusalem to battle. Here is Armageddon. And the city shall be taken, and the houses rifled, and the women ravished, and half of the city shall go forth into captivity, and the residue of the people shall not be cut off from the city. Then shall the Lord go forth and fight against these nations. It will appear as though the church is about to topple and fall. It will appear as though this Antichrist, this false shepherd, this false Messiah will have gained the victory, but he will not. And his feet shall stand in that day upon the Mount of Olives, which is before Jerusalem in the east. And the Mount of Olives shall cleave in the midst thereof towards the east and towards the west. And there shall be a very great valley, and half of the mountain shall remove towards the north and half of it towards the south. And ye shall flee to the valley of the mountains, for the valley of the mountains shall reach unto Azal. Yea, they shall flee, like as ye fled from before the earthquake in the days of Uzziah, king of Judah, and the Lord my God shall come, and all the saints with thee. Here is a future projection of the final kingdom being set up, even after millennium, when Jesus Christ will come down and his feet will touch the Mount of Olives, and the Mount of Olives shall cleave asunder, and the city of God will descend. It's the same imagery as we had in the book of Revelation. And then the final destruction will take place, and God will rule forever and ever. And it shall come to pass in that day that the light shall not be clear nor dark, but it shall be one day which shall be known to the Lord, not day nor night, but it shall come to pass that at evening time it shall be light. And it shall be in that day that the living waters shall go out from Jerusalem, half of them towards the former sea, and half of them towards the hinder sea. In summer and in winter shall it be. And the Lord shall be king over all the earth. In that day shall there be one Lord, and his name one. So this is the crowning act, where Jesus is forever king in the mountain of God, in the kingdom of God. And the Lord shall be king over all the earth. In that day shall there be one Lord, and his name one. All the land shall be turned as a plain from Geba and Rimmon, south of Jerusalem, and shall be lifted up and inhabited in her place, from Benjamin's gate unto the place of the first gate, unto the corner gate, and from the tower of Hananiah even unto the king's wine presses.

Men shall dwell in it, and there shall be no more utter destruction, but Jerusalem shall be safely inhabited. So the book of Zechariah has a similar ending to the book of Revelation, the final setting up of the kingdom of God, where Christ reigns supreme. And this shall be the plague wherewith the Lord will smite all the people that have fought against Jerusalem. Their flesh shall consume away while they stand upon their feet. Their eyes shall consume away in their holes, and their tongues shall consume away in their mouth. When that final fire comes from heaven, and the enemies of God, including the devil, will be destroyed, and they shall be ashes under the feet, and God will wipe away all tears, and he will recreate this planet, and this great conflict will have come to an end. And it shall come to pass in that day that the great tumult from the Lord shall be amongst them, and they shall lay hold every one on the hand of his neighbor, and his hand shall rise up against the hand of his neighbor. And Judah also shall fight at Jerusalem, and the wealth of all the heathen around about shall be gathered together, gold, silver, apparel in great abundance. And so shall be the plague of the horse and the mule and the camel and the ass and all the beasts that shall be in the tents as this plague. God describes that every animal, every living thing, all the riches, everything will be destroyed, because he's going to create a new heaven and a new earth in which there is righteousness. And it shall come to pass that everyone that is left of all the nations which came against Jerusalem shall even go up from year to year to worship the King, the Lord of hosts, and to keep the Feast of Tabernacles. Now here's the remnant that has come out of all the nations, that has joined itself to God's people, and they will serve the Lord forever. And it shall be that whosoever will not come up of all the families of the earth unto Jerusalem to worship the King, the Lord of hosts, even upon them shall be no rain. And if the family of Egypt go not up and not come, that have no rain, there shall be the plague, wherewith the Lord will smite the heathen that come not up to keep the Feast of Tabernacles. This shall be the punishment of Egypt and the punishment of the nations that come not up to keep the Feast of Tabernacles. This reference to the Feast of Tabernacles, where God's people tabernacled before they entered into this holy land where they received the reward of their labors. If we do not take part in this resting in the completed work of Jesus Christ, we will have no part in the kingdom of heaven. And then the final paragraph. In that day shall there be unto the bells of the horses holiness unto the Lord, and the pots in the Lord's house shall be like the bowls before the altar. Yea, every pot in Jerusalem and in Judah shall be holiness unto the Lord of hosts, and all they that sacrifice shall come and take of them, and seethe therein, and in that day there shall be no more Canaanite in the house of the Lord of hosts. Canaan was the symbol of the embodiment of evil, and Canaan had to be totally destroyed. No Canaanite will come into the house of the Lord. In other words, no one who is not in harmony with this book, with the words of Jesus Christ, will be part of the kingdom of heaven. So if we make this book the basis upon which we base our morality and our faith and our hope, then we will be part of that kingdom, because it's not by might nor by power, but by his Spirit, says the Lord. So the book of Zechariah, like the book of Revelation, gives us the sweep through history, and it culminates in the great kingdom of God, in which there will be no evil, no pain, no lying, no death. May God grant us to be part of this great movement as we come to the close of time, because I personally believe that the time is now, that it is around the corner.

that the devil is mustering his forces to destroy Jesus Christ and his system of morality from off the face of the earth. And people will have to make a choice. They will have to make a choice between the evil shepherd and the righteous shepherd. May God give us the grace to make the right choice. Let us pray. Heavenly Father, thank you for prophecies that always end in the kingdom of God, a kingdom of righteousness, no more pain, no more suffering, no more tears. And the great conflict between good and evil has passed. All the lies have been exposed, and all the liars have been removed. May God grant us the grace to be part of this great movement. In Jesus' name, amen.

Following the death of Solomon, his son Rehoboam reigned in his stead, but this would prove the beginning of the end of Israel as one united nation. Prior to Solomon's death, one of his mighty men, Jeroboam, had been told by a prophet that the kingdom would be split and that he would become the ruler of 10 of the northern tribes, but that this wouldn't happen until Solomon died. Solomon had tried to prepare his son for his role, but the history of his life shows the impact of Solomon's union with idolatrous woman and the failure of proper guidance in parenting. As Rehoboam took to the throne, he was approached soon after by some leading men from the various tribes. They came to ask him if things would get easier under his rulership. In the closing years of Solomon's reign, things had been quite difficult and he had taxed the people heavily. Rehoboam told them to come back in 3 days. Firstly, he approached some older men, and they told him to be kind to the people, to ease their burdens, and they would serve him forever. He wasn't happy with this advice, so he asked some younger men, and they told him to deal sternly with his people and let them know right from the start who was in charge. Flattered by the prospect of consolidating power, he made these younger men his advisors. When after 3 days he was approached by these men, he told them he was going to increase their burdens and taxes. This was never God's plan. He never intended that his people would be treated by the king in such a way. The irreparable result of this action meant that the 10 northern tribes separated and formed a government under Jeroboam, and the 2 southern tribes of Judah and Benjamin stayed.

Then put in the most holy place two calves of gold. But in so doing, he violated the plain command of God in the Ten Commandments not to make any graven images. He tried to persuade some Levites to serve as priests, but out of principle, they refused. And so he chose men from the lowest rungs of society to act as priests. The people were encouraged to come and worship, that it was too far to go to Jerusalem. Thus began a sad and sorry decline of the 10 northern kingdoms into apostasy and ruin until they were scattered. God did not leave them without witness, though, and sent them prophets such as Elijah, Elisha, Hosea, Amos, and Obadiah. All appealed to the northern kingdom. This terrible split in Israel started with a young king listening to the wrong advice. Instead of listening to those who were wiser in years, he listened to advice that appealed to his pride, ambition, and ego. When we are in positions of influence and power, may we never lead with selfish ambition and always look for the good of those we serve and have humility.

All right, we're going to start a several-part series here. We're going to entitle it God's Answer to Modern Atheism. And our first lecture is going to be on the rise of atheism. Where did it actually come from? And you may be surprised that the rise of atheism and postmodernism, as we see it in the world today, was actually predicted in the book of Revelation. We're going to see that very clearly and distinctly, and we're going to find out why is it that all of a sudden in these modern times, people have begun to reject God, and they began to push Him away. And what is the answer to that as we believe we're living in the last days? So I just invite you, wherever you are, to bow your heads with me. I'm going to kneel. We'll ask God's presence to be with us one more time. Father in heaven, today we thank You so much that we can be gathered here together. And we pray that You would open our eyes to truth. You would help us to see Your message for these last days, and that this would be clear, it would be certain, and that it would increase our faith and our belief in You. And so we ask for Your blessing, and we come in Jesus' name. Amen. Well, where exactly did atheism come from? Where did it actually originate? There's always been those people who have rejected a concept of God all the way back for centuries. And so that has existed for a long time, but it began to be very popular late in the late 1700s, early 1800s. There was what was known all around the world, a movement called the Age of Enlightenment or the Age of Reason. And many people still cling to that concept today, that reason and logic would potentially say that there is no God, there is no Bible. When the year 1770, there was a gentleman named Paul Baron de Holbach who was actually the first open atheist in France. And then in the late 1700s, in the 1790s, there was what was known, something was developed called the Cult of Reason. And during that time period, many churches were actually shut down. They were turned into temples of reason, and the mass and religious activity were actually forbidden. A very interesting thing that took place, and that's going to be a main subject of our study today, the French Revolution in the 1790s. Then there was a gentleman named Karl Marx, and I'm sure many of you are probably familiar with him, and he made this statement in 1844. He said, "Religion is the sigh of the oppressed creature, the heart of a heartless world, and the soul of a soulless conditions. It is the opium of the people." Very, very interesting that he would make that statement. Well, for many Christians, we know and understand, especially those who are students of Bible prophecy, we know and understand that the 1790s was also a very significant time period. In fact, specifically, the year 1798, when major end-time prophecy was fulfilled.

upon the earth. In 1798, one of the prophecies from Daniel chapter 7 was fulfilled in that the papacy, which had ruled for 1260 years, was taken down. And we're just going to do a quick review of that here just now. But if you look in the book of Daniel chapter 7, I have most of the slides here on the screen for you. But in Daniel chapter 7, Daniel reveals a prophecy that would begin in his day and would stretch all the way down until the very last days of Earth's history, and it would have an impact on us today. And it speaks very much so to modern times. And when I was an atheist and I was studying the Bible, and I began to see that prophecy was fulfilling events that God had foretold 25 over two thousands of years in advance, it just captivated me, and it helped me recognize that the Bible was true and could be trusted. So the book of Daniel, friends, speaks specifically to our generation today. But in the book of Daniel, chapter 7, you find in verse 3, the Bible tells us, four great beasts came up from the sea, each different from the other. And if you do the research on that, in Daniel chapter 7, verse 17, an angel comes to give Daniel the understanding of that dream, and he tells him that these four beasts represent four great nations that would arise on the earth. Now, we don't have time to go through that whole study, but I'll give you those right off the bat. There were four beasts. There was one like a lion, there was one like a bear, there was one like a leopard, and then there was a fourth beast, great and terrible. And as you study those and you line those up with history, very clearly it reveals that that lion represented the nation or empire of Babylon, and the bear represented the empire or the nation of Medo-Persia, and the leopard represented the kingdom of Greece, and then that fourth dreadful beast represented the nation or the empire of Rome. Now, very interestingly, Daniel lived in the empire of Babylon and lived just into the time period of Medo-Persia, but he never lived to see Greece rise into power. He never lived to see Rome rise into power, but all the specific details about these nations, he gives them directly to us in Scripture, and it unfolded and came about exactly the way that he said. And what was even more incredible is that in Daniel chapter 8, he actually mentions Greece as the nation that would rise into power after Medo-Persia, and he was exactly right, and it happened even after his death. And so Bible prophecy, friends, gives us evidence that God is in control, that the world is in his hand, and that these empires rose and fell just exactly as he said they would all the way down to the ages. Now, on this fourth beast that was dreadful and terrible, we find that there were 10 horns on the top of his head. And the Bible tells us those 10 horns in Daniel chapter 7 symbolize 10 kings that would arise when that fourth empire of Rome fell. And indeed, it happened exactly like Daniel said it would, hundreds of years in advance. When Rome fell, when Rome crumbled, it was divided up into 10 parts, and those 10 empires continued on for a time. But three of them were destroyed later, and Daniel mentions that ahead of time. And again, friends, it happened just like he said it would. Then in Daniel 7, verse 8, he tells us something else that happened after this. He says, I was considering the horns, those 10 horns, and he said, there was another horn, a little one, coming up among them. And Daniel goes on. I'm not doing a complete study on this. I'm just giving you the main points. But Daniel goes on to describe this little horn power, and he gives a number of specific identifying characteristics of who this power is, and we find that this little horn is a power that actually still exists today. He tells us that this little horn, three of the first horns were plucked out by the roots. There were those three that were destroyed. Now, he says, in this horn were eyes like the eyes of a man and a mouth speaking what, friends?
pompous words, pompous, arrogant, blasphemous, boastful words. And we know that this power, if you go through and you look at all of the identifying characteristics of that little horn power, it represents none other than the Roman Catholic Church, the papacy, the Vatican. And that has been proven. And many scholars believe, and I agree, that this power is the

Antichrist power of prophecy that the Bible speaks of. There can be no mistake about it, friends. When you do the study point by point by point, we know exactly who this power is. The Bible says that they would rule for 3.5 prophetic years. And when you calculate that and you do the math, you come up with 1,260 days, which was 3.5 years. If you go according to the Jewish calendar, which had 30 days in each month. So 1,260 days, prophetic days, and we use a Bible principle for a day in Bible prophecy equals one literal year. And there's a number of verses that support that. And many Bible scholars accept that. So this prophetic power would actually rule not just for 3.5 literal years, but 3.5 prophetic years, which would be 1,260 literal years. Now, what is incredible, friends, is that Daniel gives this description of this power that would rule for 1,260 literal years. And that power took, or the Roman Church took power in the year 538 when they had destroyed the three powers, those three other horns that stood in its way. And it took power in 538, and it ruled for exactly 1,260 years until the year 1798, when it received a very powerful blow at the hands of Napoleon, which we will talk about here in just a minute. This is incredible, friends, because this prophecy tells us, it reveals to us, it gives us the understanding that God revealed prophecy. As God revealed prophecy beforehand, the world played out exactly the way He said it would. And they ruled for exactly the amount of time that God said that they would be allowed to rule. The Bible says that He cast truth down to the ground. He did all of this, and what? He prospered, right? He prospered. So what were some of the teachings that this church introduced? Now, there was a time period, this 1,260 years between 538 and 1798 was known by many as what we call, we refer to today as the Dark Ages. The reason it was referred to as the Dark Ages is because the Bible claims that it gives light, right? It gives light. Well, if you have no light, then you have what instead? You have darkness, right? If you have no light, you have darkness. And so the Bible was actually not allowed to be given to the common people in those days. It was not allowed to be read by them. It could only be read and interpreted by the church. And unfortunately, during these dark ages, this Roman church, the Roman Catholic Church, changed and removed and took away many of the truths that Christ taught in the early church. Many of the truths that we find in the Bible today, that church removed those truths. And so what were some of those things that were replaced? Salvation by grace, which is taught in Scripture, faith in Christ and Christ alone for our salvation, faith in His blood to cover our sins, faith that He promises to take our sins and replace it with His righteousness, that was replaced with salvation essentially by works. Instead of coming to Christ for forgiveness, I would go to the church and they would tell me that I would have to pay so much money, and I would pay that money and I would say so many, you know, they have these different things, Hail Marys and different things that I would say, and I would have to actually do works to earn my salvation. And that really was a frustrating thing for a lot of people. It was a real struggle for them. But that's what happened during that time period. The second thing, another one of the things that was talked about is the Bible tells us in the book of Timothy that there is one mediator between God and man. And who is that? That's Jesus. Only Jesus do we confess our sins to. But during these dark ages, the confession of our sins to Christ as our high priest was replaced with confessions to a human priest who sat in a box and would listen to my sins. And it was up to him whether or not I would be forgiven or whether I wouldn't. So that was another one that was replaced. Image worship and praying to dead saints was one that was also thrown in there. People became attached to crucifixes and icons and pictures and statues of saints, and against the contrary to the commandment that said,

says, thou shalt not worship any graven image, people were finding themselves in the churches praying to statues of Peter, James, and John, and the apostles, and whatnot. The state of the man of man in death. The Bible says that when we die, we what? We sleep. The Bible is absolutely clear about this, that when we die, we go to sleep, we rest, and we wait till the second coming of Jesus. But purgatory began to creep into the church in the Dark Ages, saying that if I die, I may not go to heaven, I may not go to hell, but I may go to a place called purgatory where I need to be purified and able to go so that I can then go on up into heaven. Then there was the false doctrine of the immortality of the soul that was brought in, which basically said that man lives forever, whether he's righteous or lost, that he lives forever and ever, and those that are saved will go to heaven and live forever. Those that are lost will go to hell and burn forever. And the idea of the immortally burning soul also complemented the one on eternally burning hell. And I have seen the research on this, that this doctrine of the of eternally burning hell has actually driven more people away from the church than any other doctrine in the history of the church. Very interesting. Another one is Christ coming as a secret, the secret rapture. The idea that the Ten Commandments are not relevant, they're not important, they're not binding anymore. And then, of course, Sunday worship, which was forced many times during the Dark Ages. These are some of the things that have been brought out from the Dark Ages in this time period. So, and from the time period of 538 all the way up through the 1700s, close to 1798, when the papacy received their wound, truth was what, everyone? It was lost, the Bible says. The Bible tells us that truth, the truth about God's character, the truth about His love, the truth about many different wonderful principles that bring out a beautiful picture of His character, those things were lost during those Dark Ages. And so what we're going to find now, very interesting, friends, is that because truth was lost during the Dark Ages, a picture of God was developed by humanity that was not true and was not accurate. And because of that, people then began to reject God and to reject Him as a person, and ultimately began to embrace this new idea of atheism. So the French Revolution and the rejection of God in the 1790s was a sure result of the misrepresentation of God by the Roman Church during the Dark Ages. Very, very interesting. So truth was lost, God was misrepresented, they had a wrong concept of His character, and there was a rejection of God ultimately and an acceptance of human reason. Very, very interesting. So during the time of the Dark Ages, the character of God was grossly misrepresented by the teachings of the Roman Church. And this began to carry over into other churches as they began to break away. So what happened as a result? I want to share with you some very fascinating statements from a book called The Great Controversy. Some of you may have read it, some of you may have not. If you have not read it, you can contact Amazing Discoveries and they'll be happy to get you a copy of that. But in this book, it makes this interesting statement. It says, the only God that they knew, this is speaking about the people that lived right at the close of this of Rome's rule upon the earth from 538 to 1798. They had ruled for 1260 years. They had put a very difficult yoke on people. And finally, eventually, the time came through the age of enlightenment and the age of reason when people said, enough is enough. But the problem was they were rejecting a God that didn't exist. Because this God that was represented through the Dark Ages was not who the Bible really reveals the true God is, you understand? So they were rejecting a false God that was shared or was represented through the erroneous teachings of the Roman Church. So notice this.
It says, the only God they knew was the God of Rome. Her teaching was their only religion. They regarded her greed and cruelty as the legitimate fruit of the Bible, and they would have none of it. Rome had misrepresented the character of God and perverted his requirements, and now men rejected both the Bible and its author.

She had required a blind faith in her dogmas under the pretended sanction of the Scriptures. Isn't that very interesting? That's exactly what I was just telling you. Rome misrepresented God, and as a result, people rejected him, and rightfully so. Now notice as it continues, it says, Rome had ground down the people under her iron heel, and now the masses, degraded and brutalized, now watch this, in their recoil from her tyranny, cast off all restraint. Enraged at the glittering cheat to which they had so long paid homage, they rejected truth and falsehood together. And mistaking license for liberty, the slaves of vice exulted and their imagined freedom. Very interesting, friends. The wickedness that had taken place during the Dark Ages got to the point so bad where people literally felt pushed up against a wall. And what happens when someone pushes you up against the wall? You tend to push back, right? Nobody likes to be pushed up against the wall. And Rome, through corrupt religion, through a religion that had been established and ingrained in the hearts and minds of people so deeply, that it misrepresented what was truly written in here. People at that time had no access to the Bible, so they had no access to what was really true. And as a result, they pushed back and they said, we will have no more. And in rejecting that religion that was corrupt, they rejected the true God when they really had not a real picture of who he really was. How sad that that took place, but that's exactly what happened in history. So ultimately, this led to an outright rejection of God through the Age of Enlightenment and Reason during the French Revolution, which led to the birth of modern atheism. Modern atheism was birthed right out of what we know as the French Revolution in the 1790s. I want you to notice this, very interesting, a letter written to Napoleon from the president of France urging for the destruction of the papacy. Notice what he says here. He says, the Roman religion will always be the bitter enemy of the Republic. It must be struck in France. It must be struck in Rome. That is to destroy, if possible, the center of the unity of the Roman Church. And it is for you, speaking to Napoleon, he's saying this to Napoleon, who unite in your person the most distinguished qualities of

Rome was broken exactly on time when Daniel had said it over 1,000 years before. Very, very powerful. And that's spine-chilling, because 1798 was not that long ago, and yet Daniel, who lived 500 years before Christ, was speaking to that very event over 1,000 years before. That's incredible, friends. That gives me, this is why I'm no longer an atheist. This is why I've embraced the Seventh-day Adventist.

you. 1260 days is 3.5 years, which when you take that principle that we talked about, a day in Bible prophecy equals one literal year, 1260 prophetic days would be 1260 literal what? Literal years. So from 538, when the Rome took power, 1260 years later to 1798, this power ruled, but God said that his two witnesses during that same time period would prophesy while they were clothed in sackcloth. Now we don't have time to do a great deal of study on this, but if you look in verse 4, notice what it says. It says, "These are the two olive trees and the two lampstands standing before the God of the earth." Now, there's various verses that you can go to in the Old Testament that reveal that the olive trees were a symbol of the Word of God. And so these two witnesses are symbols of the Word of God, and the two witnesses would be, one would be the Old Testament, one would be the New Testament. And the Bible says that during that time period, when this church was ruling upon the earth, it says that these two witnesses would prophesy clothed in sackcloth. Why were they clothed in sackcloth? Because they were being persecuted by the Roman church. The Word of God was not allowed to be given to the people. But it says that they would still yet have power. And there were people during that time period who faithfully clung to Scripture and to the Word of God. Some of them were the Waldenses, the Waldensians, and the Huguenots, and the Lollards, and various other groups that were clinging to the Word of God during this time. Now, watch this. This is very interesting. If you look in verse 7, it says, "When they finish their testimony," when they what? It's very important we understand that. When they finish their testimony, it says, "The beast that ascends out of the bottomless pit will make war against them, overcome them, and kill them." Now, this is very, very interesting because the key to understanding this, it says, "When they finish their what? Their testimony." Well, when were they finishing their testimony? He says, back in verse 3, that they would prophesy 1,260 days. That's that 1,260 literal year time period from 538 till 1798 when Rome ruled. So when they were finishing their testimony, what time period was this? The late 1700s, yes? The late 1700s. Now, the Bible says then that sometime around 1798, it says a beast, which in prophecy, Daniel 7:17, represents a nation or a kingdom. So a beast or a nation would rise up that would attack the Bible. Does that make sense? All right, so a beast power or a nation would rise up towards the end of their testimony and would make war against these two witnesses, which was the Bible. Well, listen, some people would say, well, wouldn't that represent the papacy then, because they were the ones attacking the Bible? Well, the Bible says that in 1798, they received a deadly wound. So it couldn't be them because they weren't rising up, they were going down, yes? Some people say, well, what about America in prophecy? Because in the book of Revelation 13, it talks about that lamb-like beast that rises up as the papacy goes down. Well, the Bible tells us in Revelation 13 that America rose like a lamb. It wasn't rising to attack the Bible. It was rising to embrace the Bible. So this would have to be, it couldn't be the Roman church, it couldn't be America, it had to be another nation. So what do we do, friends? Do we just guess at it? Do we just try to make an assumption about who this power is? No, we go into history and we find out, was there a nation that was in power in the late 1700s that made some type of an attack upon the Holy Scriptures that would be worldwide? And the answer is yes. In November 24th, 1793,
The French Assembly, which is kind of like the Congress, passed a law that abolished Christianity as the national religion and cast aside the Bible as the Word of God. So as an entire nation, in

1793, France rose up and they rejected the Bible and rejected God and they rejected Christianity. They basically became open atheism, had open atheism right there in France in the late 1790s. And so here's an interesting statement from history. It says, on the request of Chaumette, it was agreed that all churches and chapels of every religion and sect which exist in Paris shall be closed, and anyone who asked for their reopening should be arrested as a suspicious person. Very interesting, friends. Talk about religious persecution. This was the birth of what we know as the French Revolution. The French Revolution, in which France rejected all form of religion. They rejected God. They rejected the scriptures. They rejected everything. And they embraced wholeheartedly a system of government and a system of existence that excluded any form or fashion of God. Notice this, a very interesting magazine. It's called Blackwood's Magazine, and it was written in 1870. Notice what he says. He says, France is the only entity in the modern history of the world that as a nation lifted her hand in open rebellion against the author of the universe. Isn't that interesting? France is the only nation, or was at that time, that in modern times had openly rejected God as a whole nation. He says, plenty of blasphemers, plenty of infidels there have been and still continue to be in England, Germany, Spain, and elsewhere. But France stands apart in the world's history as the single state which, by the decree of her legislative assembly, pronounced that there was no God. They voted it in Congress, essentially. They said, we take a vote that there is no God and we reject any form of them. Now, why was this happening? Because of the picture they had seen of God during what time period? During the Dark Ages, you see. That's why they was rejecting. And it says, and of which the entire population, the capital, and a vast majority elsewhere, women as well as men, danced and sang with joy in accepting the announcement. Isn't that very interesting? They danced and they were overjoyed. If you look there in Revelation chapter 11 and verse 9, it says, then those from the peoples, tribes, tongues, and nations will see their dead bodies. I'm sorry, verse 10, actually. I read the wrong verse. Verse 10, and those who dwell in the earth will rejoice over them, make merry, and send gifts to one another because of those two prophets. Isn't that interesting? That the prophecy said that they would rejoice, and that's exactly what they did when they rejected God. Very interesting. Back in this book, Great Controversy, I want you to notice what it says. It says, the nation was left to reap the results of the course which she had chosen. The restraint of God's Spirit was removed from a people that had despised the gift of His grace. Evil was permitted to come to maturity, and all the world saw the fruit of willful rejection of the light. Now, this is very interesting, friends. When France rejected God, God is a gentleman. He stepped back and he said, if you want to reject me, I'm not going to curse you. I'm not going to throw lightning bolts at you. But I'm just going to allow the natural course of events take place without me intervening with them. And what happened over the next several years was absolutely horrific. Some of the greatest evils that have ever been committed by humanity were committed during the French Revolution. It was a horrific event that took place over several years. Now, in verse 8, I want you to notice something. It says, their bodies will lie in the streets, speaking about those two witnesses, the Word of God, which is the street in the street of the great city, which spiritually is called Sodom and Egypt, where also our Lord was crucified. So it compares, when France rejects God and Scripture and the Bible and Christianity, it compares it to ancient Egypt and what?
Sodom. Those two comparisons, it

Days, okay? Now, here's an interesting statement from the Bible. Exodus chapter 5 and verse 2. I want you to notice here what Pharaoh of Egypt said. He rejected God and he said, "Who is Jehovah that I should listen to him and let Israel go?" This is when Moses was trying to get Pharaoh to let Egypt go. He says, "I don't know Jehovah and will not let Israel go." He was saying, "Who is Jehovah? I don't know him. He doesn't exist. And I'm not going to let these people go who claim to be following this God." So he rejected God and he said, "Who is he?" And that's exactly the same thing that France did. Now, notice, same book, Great Controversy, page 269. It says, "Of all nations presented in Bible history, Egypt most boldly denied the existence of the living God and resisted his commandments. No monarch has ever ventured upon more open and high-handed rebellion against the authority of heaven than did the king of" who? Egypt. Very interesting. And then the author goes on, she says this. She says, "This is atheism." This is atheism. "And the nation represented by Egypt would give voice to a similar denial of the claims of the living God and would manifest a like spirit of unbelief and defiance. This prophecy has received a most exact and striking fulfillment in the history of" where? France. Very interesting. This author of The Great Controversy, Ellen White, she recognizes that France was being compared to Egypt, and Egypt was repeated again through the course that France took. And this led to, ultimately, the birth of modern atheism. So watch this. In Revelation 11, verse 9 and 10, it says this, "Then those from the people, tribes and tongues and nations will see their dead bodies 3.5 days and not allow their dead bodies to be put into graves. And they will rejoice over them and make merry and send gifts to one another because these two prophets tormented those who dwell upon the earth." During this time, this time period, once they rejected God, some very terrible things took place. Every possible inclination of God was done away with. All the Bibles that could be found were gathered and put in piles, and they would set fire to them. They burned all the Bibles. Worship of God was prohibited. Every church that could be that existed in those times was shut down. No one was allowed to go to church. No one was allowed to worship. No one was allowed to do anything. The marriage unions were dissolved because they were connected to Scripture, because Scripture talks about the blessing of marriage and etc. And every nation had accepted marriage, of course, because it was biblical. So because it was biblical, every marriage union was dissolved. And so now I could take your wife and you could take my wife and we could just have a grand old party. And that's exactly what happened on many accounts. And so when the Bible said it was like spiritually Sodom, which was in the book of Genesis, a city of corruption and very much sexual exploitation was taking place. There was homosexual activity. There were people that disregarded any form of marriage, and there was rape, and there was incest and sodomy, and all these evil, wicked acts. All those things were then repeated again in France when France did away with all the unions of marriage. Because they said, we don't want anything like God being a part of our society. Anything related to God whatsoever, we want to get rid of it. The seven-day weekly cycle, which also is found only in Scripture. You know, the seven-day weekly cycle that we find, it's very interesting that how do we get a year? The earth rotates around the what? The sun, right? How do we get a day? The earth rotates on its axis one complete turn. How do we get a month? We measure our months by the lunar cycle. But where do we get the week? There is no astrological course that guides the week. The only place that you find the week or any form of identity for the

the week is in the pages of the Bible, the Holy Scriptures. And so they recognized that, and they said, oh, we got to do something about that. We got to get rid of the week. So instead of having a seven-day week, they changed it and had now only a 10-day week. And it's very interesting, the things that began to happen. The Bible tells us in the Ten Commandments, 6 days shall you labor and do all your work, but the seventh day is the what? It's the Sabbath, right? And he says, in it you shall do no work, nor you, nor your family, your son, your daughter, your manservant, your maidservant, or the cattle that you own. And so what started happening as they adopted this 10-day week is all of the animals were being overworked, and they all started getting sick, and they started dying. Why? Because they had rejected God's original design. And they had embraced their own, and it was finding to be faulty. So notice this. This is from a historical reference. When they rejected God, they said, we reject God for reason and logic. And they said, we only want we want science, we want reason, we want logic. And there's nothing wrong with science. I believe in science. I have a degree in science. But when it comes to the attempt on sciences to disprove God, it often falls in a failure. But notice what happened. They embraced what they called the goddess of reason. The goddess of reason. And they actually made a statue of the goddess of reason. And notice what this historical statement says. It says, the goddess, after being embraced by the president, was mounted on a magnificent car and conducted amid an immense crowd to the cathedral, Notre Dame, to take the place of who? Deity. Of God. There she was elevated on the high altar and received the adoration, the what? The adoration of all who were present. Now, I want you to think about that for just a minute. Here are a people who says, we've had enough of a concept of God. We reject God. We don't want anything else to do with Him. But at the same time, when they reject God, they reject the true God, they embrace a what? False God. And they thought, here now, as we reject this God that was presented to us during the Dark Ages of Rome, which was a false God because it's not really who God's character... The God of Rome in the Dark Ages was not really the true God. But they didn't know the true God. But in rejecting one false God, they embraced another, thinking that they were freeing themselves from worshiping any God. But history tells us that this goddess, they called her the goddess of reason, they planted her on a pedestal that took the place of the one that was there for God, and it says she received the adoration of all present. In other words, the worship. They were essentially worshiping the goddess of reason. You see, friends, it's very obvious that in the human heart, we were created in us to think about a higher power. We're created to recognize that we didn't come to this earth by chance, but that there is a divine being, and we are driven to worship something. And friends, when we are not worshiping the true God, we're going to be worshiping something else in our lives. It could be money, it could be drugs, it could be relationships, it could be whatever. But when we do not have a relationship with the true God, we are driven to look for all these other things that we think will fulfill our hearts, and oftentimes they do not. Does that make sense? And that's exactly what was happening. In the very age of the birth of atheism, those who claimed to be free from worshiping any God actually ended up turning reason, logic, and science into a God, and they began to worship it. Very interesting. It was said during that time, it said, if God, if you exist, avenge your injured name. I bid you defiance. You remain silent. You dare not launch your thunders.
who

after this will believe in your existence. That's the statement that was made about the French Revolution. Now, this is very interesting, friends, because just at the time when that was being said, just at the time when France was rejecting a concept of God, God was doing something on the earth. He was fulfilling prophecy in 1798, according to Daniel 7, just like the Bible had said. Now notice this, the Great Controversy, page 276. It says, it was popery that had begun the work which atheism was completing. In other words, popery and atheism were, in a sense, working together to bring the destruction of people's faith. The policy of Rome had wrought out these conditions, social, political, and religious, that were hurrying France on to ruin. They were destroying France. It was being destroyed. Now, I want you to notice this very carefully. The devil was trying to distract people's mind from the truth of prophecy during the Age of Enlightenment, right when major end-time prophecy was being revealed and fulfilled in the world. I mean, catch this. I mean, this is incredible because the French Revolution was taking place in the 1790s, leading thousands and thousands and even millions away from God. And they were saying, oh, because of this and because of that and because of the corruption of the Dark Ages, we reject God and we want nothing to do with Him. While at the very same time, in the year 1798, God was fulfilling one of the greatest prophecies that had ever come to pass in Bible prophecy. In 1798, at the end of that 1260 years that Daniel had prophesied more than 1,000 years ago, the papacy was brought down by that movement, and they thought that they were, you know, those that were, you know, Napoleon and the leaders of France, who thought that they were ridding themselves of religion by destroying the papacy, were actually fulfilling Bible prophecy. So amazing. God used even those who rejected Him to do exactly what He said would happen more than 1,000 years before. That blows my mind. And so, friends, those that even reject God were still fulfilling His will. It's incredible. This is a book today that we can trust. This is a book that reveals the hearts of men. It is no joke. It is a reality that the Bible speaks, and the times in which we live are relevant. And the Scripture is relevant in the times in which we live today. The Bible says their bodies would be in the street of the great city, which is called spiritual Sodom and Egypt. And the Pharaoh rejected God. And so I want you to notice this. It says that they were in spiritually called Sodom and Egypt, right? So what we want to do is we want to go back to Egypt. We want to say what happened in Egypt that was repeated then in France. So watch this. The children of Israel in Egypt, when they were taken captive into Egypt, or they went to Egypt, they began to develop the philosophy and the mindset of the Egyptians, right? So they lost the truth that God had given them as a people, yes? They lost that identity. And then God, through Egypt and whatnot, was misrepresented. So they lost the picture of who God really was, didn't they? And then God, a wrong concept of God's character was formed. How do we know that? Because when God brought Israel out of Egypt, every time they got into a crisis, what would they say? God, why have you taken us out of Egypt to now kill us in the wilderness, right? Every time they got a little hungry, or every time they got a little thirsty, they'd say, God, why have you brought us into this terrible way? Why have you done this thing to us? Why have you brought us out here to die of thirst and to die of hunger? And every time they would complain, God would what? He would provide for them, wouldn't He?
But in Egypt, they had learned this mistrust of God, and his whole character was totally estranged there in Egypt. And ultimately, that led to a rejection of God and an embracing of Egyptian religion and philosophy. That was kind of

the order of events there in Egypt over 400 years, right? Now, notice that Egypt in Revelation 11 is compared to France. So the same thing you would see in Egypt, you would also expect to be seen where? In France, correct? Now let's see if that happened. The truth was lost during what time period? The Dark Ages. Is that true? Yep, that was true. And as a result, God was misrepresented through who? The Roman Church, because you can't properly represent God unless you're representing His real truth, the truth of His character through the life of Christ and through the pages of Scripture and through prophecy and through the truthful doctrines that we find in Scripture. You cannot understand God's character. Then, as a result of the misrepresentation, a wrong concept of God's character was formed by people. And then ultimately, as that wrong concept of God's character was formed, they ultimately led to a rejection of who? Of God and human reason. I mean, if I had this perception, you know, let's just give you an example. Let's just suppose that my wife had a misrepresentation or a misunderstanding of who my character was. You think I'd have ever gotten married? Most definitely not, right? I would have never gotten married. My wife would have never married me if she had a misrepresentation of my character. In order to really care about and know somebody and engage in a relationship with them, you have to really know who they are, yes? Now, do you think that God would answer this, yes or no? Oh, yes, absolutely. Notice in verse 11 what it says. It says, now after 3.5 days, 3.5 what? Days. That's prophetic days because we're dealing with a prophecy here. So one day in prophecy equals one literal what? Year. 3.5 years, after 3.5 days or literal years, the breath of life from God entered them. Entered who? The two witnesses, the Word of God, and they stood on their feet, and great fear fell upon those who saw them. Now watch this very carefully. When was the decree issued to do away with the Bibles and do away with the churches and reject God? When did that happen? November 24th, 1793. And the scripture says, after 3.5 prophetic days or literal years, that would what? Change, because those two witnesses would allow to be stand. Now watch this. As we look into history, did that actually happen? And the answer is yes. Exactly 3.5 years later, in the April of 1797, November of 1793, till April of 1797, exactly 3.5 years, the decree issued in 1793 by the French government to abolish the Bible was reversed because men saw the terrible effects that it had created. Now, this is very interesting. The same people that said, God, we defy you, we reject you, we want nothing to do with you, burn all the Bibles, close all the churches, arrest anybody that says anything about it, dissolve all the marriage unions, put a 10-day weekly cycle in, the very same people that had made all those statements and rejected God and voted as a nation to do away with Him, now voted 3.5 years later to reverse that same thing. Why? Because they saw the terrible

reality that God had sent, man was destined to destroy himself. And that's exactly what had happened to France. They were on a course that was about to tear and shred their nation apart. Very interesting. So after, if you notice here, it says in the verse, it says in verse 11, it says that when they stood on their feet, speaking about the two witnesses, in other words, the Bible was revived. It was allowed to be read. It was allowed to be put in people's hands. It stood on its feet and it had power once again, you see. When that happened, it says great fear fell upon those who saw them. Now, after this took place, in the early 1800s, there was what was known in history as the Great Awakening of the early 1800s, which took place. In 1804, the British Bible Society was formed, which distributed Bibles and did all kinds of various things. Then in 1816, the American Bible Society was formed. And then in the early 1800s, foreign missionaries began to launch everywhere. All the different denominations that existed in those days began to send missionaries out into foreign countries, and the gospel began to be preached all over the world. It's very interesting. So during this time, God would begin to restore that truth which had been lost on earth towards the end of the 1260 and 2300 year prophecies. And so there was truth that was lost during the Dark Ages, but God would begin to restore it through the Protestant Reformation, which took place, began in the late 1400s, but really emerged and moved forward in the 15 and 1600s. Very, very interesting. Well, how ultimately would that truth be restored? Well, in the 1800s, people of all different denominations began to study their Bibles. They began to study the prophecies of the book of Daniel Revelation, and they saw that in 1798, God fulfilled a major end-time prophecy, and they also saw that in 1844, God was going to fulfill another major end-time prophecy, namely Daniel chapter 8, verse 14, the 2,300-year prophecy. The Bible said that at the end of that time period, this sanctuary would be cleansed. And so people began to study this, and they began to embrace it, and they began to believe it. So you remember all the false teachings that that were lost during the Dark Ages by the Roman Church, yes? This led to men rejecting God through the Age of Enlightenment and the Age of Reason in the late 1700s. But then God would come back, and he would answer that. Through the Great Awakening, as people began to study their Bibles, the Seventh-day Adventist Church ultimately came about, yes? And so in the early 1800s, the Adventist Church was formed as they studied these prophecies, and they began to see that world history had been played out down through the ages, just like God had said in the prophecies. And so ultimately, the Adventist Church was formed, and it was actually raised up to be a climax to the Protestant Reformation and to restore God's church on earth to the same place it was when the early church was when Jesus was here on the earth, that God would raise up a final remnant people that would proclaim his truth and his character just as it was to be, or just as it had been, in the early apostolic church. And so God would restore everything that was lost, and he did it through the Protestant Reformation, but it climaxed with the Advent movement in the early and mid 1800s. Very, very interesting. Now, I want you to notice this. Well, I'm going to do this first. Let's do this first. The truth that was lost, like I said, would be replaced. So if you take a look at this, very interesting, very powerful. We're going to see this played out right here. And number one, that the Roman Church, the error that was taught was that the authority of the church and the Pope was supreme, even over the Word of God. That the Roman Church still believes this today. They still proclaim it today, that the authority of the Pope and the authority of the church takes precedence over the Scriptures.
And that was something that had to

be really worked against in the Protestant Reformation. When Martin Luther came and he said, we must cling to the Bible and the Bible only, sola scriptura. He was making the claim and the belief and the statement that Christianity must be ruled, or it must be the life of the Christian, the authority in their life must be the Holy Scriptures, not the Pope and not some council. And the Adventist Church embraces that the authority of Scripture would be supreme. The Roman Church said that salvation by grace and works was the way to heaven, which frustrated and discouraged people. But the Advent movement would say in the 1800s, no, it is not salvation by works, but it is the everlasting gospel in the first, second, third angel's message that we are saved by grace through the righteousness of Christ, and His blood cleanses us from sins. There is no works involved to attain salvation, but there are only works involved once we've received salvation. Then the Roman Church said we must confess our sins to a priest, which also discouraged people because it gave them, as they saw the priest as the authority of God, they saw a sinful human being, and it degraded their image and their thought of God. But the Advent movement, which countered what the Rome Church was doing, said, no, it's Christ who is our high priest. It's Christ in the heavenly sanctuary. And it's His ministry that gives us hope and that gives us encouragement and forgiveness for sins. And then they said, image worship. The Advent movement says, no, we must have faith in Christ and Christ alone. The Roman Church said, we're praying to dead saints that they might intercede for us. And we said, no, the dead are asleep in the grave. We don't pray to dead saints, but we have hope in the second coming that Jesus would come again. The Roman Church said that man would go into purgatory, and we said, no, the state of man is death, sleeping, waiting for the second coming of Jesus. They said that we would have the immortality of the soul, and God, the Adventist Church says, no, God will finally end the evil of sin upon the earth. The Roman Church said eternally burning hell, and they were trying to scare people into the church and try to scare them into doing what they wanted them to do. And the Advent movement said, no, we have the beauty and the love and the character of God through hellfire. It's an amazing study, and that we find that really the beauty and the compassion and mercy of God is revealed through that subject. The Roman Church developed this idea of the secret rapture, and God's church said, no, we're going to have the glorious second coming of Jesus, the hope of the ages. Then the church said the Ten Commandments, which reveal the character of God, those things are not important anymore. We don't need to keep the Ten Commandments. God's church says, the Advent movement says, no, the Ten Commandments reveal God's character and His ideal for my life in the last days. They are important, they are relevant, and they speak to us today. The church says Sunday worship should be followed, giving honor to we who created it. And God's church, the Advent movement, would say, no, the Sabbath enhances and revitalizes my relationship with Christ each week, reminding me of His creative and redemptive power in my life. Every truth that was distorted by the Roman Church in the Dark Ages, which led men and women to reject that God that they thought existed. Everything that they used to discourage people and to distort the image of God through the Dark Ages was then answered by God by raising up the Advent movement. Can you say amen? God answered that. And so all of these things, salvation through the everlasting gospel, fearing God by keeping His commandments, worshiping Him as the Creator, giving glory to God through everything that we do. The Bible, the first angel said, fear God and give glory to Him, for the hour of His judgment has come. We give glory to God through our lives and our lifestyle. And God's church would announce the judgment beginning in 1844. And all these different things that we have just talked about, the truth about the Antichrist and whatnot. These things, God rose up to answer the French Revolution and the movement of atheism. And so the timing and rise

experience of the Seventh-day Adventist Church was and is God's answer to the movement of modern atheism. All the reasons why people rejected God because of the Dark Ages, God came back and counter-answered those things through the Advent movement. How many of you can say amen to that? And see, friends, exactly why people even today reject God, the God of the Bible, is because of a false misrepresentation that they have of Him. It's because of a misunderstanding of who He really is. And it's the Advent movement, it's the message, the three angels' message of the book of Revelation chapter 14 that give us a beautiful picture of the character of God. And today, friends, we need to be proclaiming that message. It is the answer to modern atheism today. So again, the children of Israel, were in Egypt, and they brought out. Similarly, God's truth was misrepresented in the Dark Ages, and it led to rejection of God during the Age of Enlightenment. But notice here what happens. This is very interesting. When Israel came out of Egypt, okay, we saw what happened when they were in Egypt, but when they came out, what happened? God restored His truth, where? Mount Sinai. And how did He do that? He gave the Ten Commandments, and He also gave the instructions for the sanctuary. Yes? And so God was restoring His truth at Mount Sinai. And when that happened, when He gave the Ten Commandments, we know today, it's very clear from Scripture, that the Ten Commandments are a picture or a reflection of the character of God. Yes? So God's image was revealed. So God would reveal His character through the Ten Commandments. Now, what happened shortly after Mount Sinai? Well, or even at Mount Sinai, they were there, and God was to give them the truth of His word, or the truth of His character through the Ten Commandments. But what did they do instead? In Exodus 32, Satan twists the truth and leads the children of Israel into false worship by worshiping the golden calf. Yes? Aaron makes the golden calf, and he brings it out, and he says, "Hear, O Israel, this is your God. Worship Him." Yes? That's what happens. But then, at the end of that worshiping that calf, there was a remnant that God called aside. And who was it? It was the Levites. You remember Moses drew a line in the sand. He said, "All those who are on the Lord's side, come over here. And all those who are not on the Lord's side, stay over there." And the Levites came across that line. They were the only tribe of Israel that did not dance around the golden calf in that false worship. You understand? Now, when you compare that to what happens at the time of the end, you see, watch what happens. During the Reformation, God was restoring His truth, just like He did it on Mount Sinai and after Egypt. So God, after the Dark Ages, began to restore His truth through the Reformation. Then God's image was restored through the Great Awakening. People began to see and understand what God's real purpose was for them because they began to see the prophecies were being fulfilled and they had an image of God like they hadn't had before. Then Satan counterfeits the truths that God restores through false spiritual movements that began to take place between after 1798 into the 1840s. Is very interesting. You have all these false movements that took place, and we're going to talk about those in just a second. But then a remnant would be raised up that would be faithful to God and proclaim His truth. Isn't that interesting? So just like when Israel came out of Egypt, He restored the truth of Sinai, He restored His image to the Ten Commandments, but Satan led the children of Israel in deception, into false worship, and God would call out a remnant that would proclaim His truth. And God put the Levites in charge of the sanctuary, which was a revelation of His plan of salvation.
Very interesting. Then you have, in the time of the end, 1798, God had restored his truth through the Reformation. He restored his image through the Great Awakening. Satan counterfeits that truth and leads people

away from it, but God raises up a remnant of Adventists who believed in the second coming of Jesus, ultimately to become Seventh-day Adventists, who would proclaim His truth of and His final plan of salvation, righteousness by faith, into all the world. Very interesting similarities, wouldn't you say? Well, what about these movements that arose in 1844? Well, look at this. Atheism was birthed in the 1790s. Spiritualism was birthed in about the year 1844 with the Fox Sisters, and then it's only grown from there, and now we have Harry Potter and Twilight and everything else, Walking Dead and zombie movies and all these different things that God forbids in Scripture. Number three, Mormonism, which rose in the 1844. Joseph Smith was killed in 1844. Then Darwinism. Charles Darwin finished his book, The Origin of the Species, in the year 1844. It wasn't published until the 1850s, but he finished it in 1844. Karl Marx met with another gentleman in Paris, France, also in 1844, to discuss and birth communism, in which he then wrote the Communist Manifesto. Then in the 1840s, what else took place? There was the California Gold Rush, and gold was discovered, and people flooded out to California. And then later on, there was Jehovah's Witnesses were introduced in 1879. So I want you to think about this. The devil created every possible scenario to draw people's minds away from what was really about to happen in 1844. You see, the end of the 2300-year prophecy was to take place in 1844, and the devil didn't want people's minds to be drawn to it. So he created a stir and all this flood of activity. So for the person who was intellectual, atheism was born. You see? For the person who's enthralled with the extraordinary and supernatural, spiritualism was birthed. For those who believe in very interesting religious ideas, Mormonism was born. For those who were very scientific, Darwinism and evolution was birthed. For those who strive and hunger for power, communism was birthed. For those who chase after riches and the material things of this world, the California Gold Rush was brought about, and thousands of people flooded west to get rich with no thought of God in their mind. Their only thought was to get rich quick. And then religious zealotry through that movement there. Very interesting, friends. Do you think that all of these things were by coincidence? Yes or no? Not in the slightest. The devil knew exactly what he was doing, just like he had done in 1798. Right when God was going to fulfill major prophecy in 1798, he birthed the French Revolution to distract people's minds. He did the same thing again through all these other movements in the 1800s. He was attempting to divert the world's attention away from the truth that Bible prophecy was about to be fulfilled in 1844. And as a result, most of these false movements have in some way crept into the Christian church that rejected Bible truth since that time. Has spiritualism crept into the Christian church, yes or no? Has even evolution and Darwinism crept into the church, yes or no? All these things, friends, have crept into the church because the church has rejected the truth of what happened in 1844. And so that would lead to an ultimate rejection of God. Very, very interesting. So watch this. What would happen then? We're almost about to close this, but I want you, this is the most powerful part. The Advent movement, 1844 and after, I want you to notice what happens. The end time truth, the last day truth, the climax of the Reformation would be restored through God, by God, through the Advent movement, yes? They would proclaim, the Seventh-day Adventist Church, the Seventh-day Adventist movement, would proclaim all the truths that had been recovered through the Protestant Reformation, through the Lutherans, through the Methodists, and all these things. God would have a church in the last days that would take all of the truths discovered by all of the movements of the Reformation and put them into one church. It's beautiful. That's the Adventist church.
And then he would add some things to that. He would

The Adventists would rediscover the seventh-day Sabbath and many other truths that we hold dear. And so God's end-time truth was restored through the Advent movement. And then God's character in the very last days would not be simply revealed through two tablets of stone. But God's design in the last days is that His character would be revealed through His people, by Him living and shining in them and through them. And the people of God will resist. They will resist false movements and the deceptions in the end. And ultimately, they would be sealed and prepared for the return of Christ. Very interesting. Well, what about the other side? Babylon and the churches involved in Babylon, what would they do? Would they embrace God's truth? What would they do? They would reject God's truth, yes? And then this truth is twisted by Satan in a massive counterfeit. We see the charismatic movement, spiritual formation, all kinds of things that are entering the church in a massive counterfeit. And the wisdom of men, the commandments of men, Sunday worship and other various forms and of man-made commandments would be embraced. And it would be accepted over the truth of God. Spiritual Egypt is repeated again. And then ultimately, the final rejection of God would take place. Men would receive and embrace the mark of the beast, and probation would close. Friends, modern atheism was predicted in the book of Revelation. And John wrote the book of Revelation roughly in about the year 90 AD. And he revealed specific events that would happen through the French Revolution and the birth of atheism. And then he talks about how the world would respond to it. And it has happened just exactly the way that he said it would. Friends, today, the answer to modern atheism is the truths that are revealed through the three angels' messages and the Seventh-day Adventist Church. What an awesome thing, friends, that God's character is revealed in such a way that it would draw people. And He wants that character to be revealed through you and through me. Amen? And the book of Isaiah, it says in chapter 31, verse 1 through 3, it says, woe to those who go down where? To Egypt, it says. Egypt is always symbolized in Scripture as the wisdom and counsel of men, not God. Woe to those who go down to Egypt for help and rely on horses, who trust in chariots because they are many and in horsemen because they are strong, but who do not look to the Holy One of Israel nor seek the Lord. Yet He is also wise and will bring disaster, will not call back His words, but will rise against the house of evildoers and against the help of those who work iniquity. And watch this. He says, now the Egyptians, those who claim to be God, those who claim to have the wisdom of God, he says, the Egyptians are what? Men and not God. And their horses are flesh and not spirit. And when the Lord stretches out His hand, both he who helps will fall and who is helped will fall down, and they shall all perish together. You see, friends, today, the Bible, God's Word, there has been attempted time and time again, down through the ages, men and empires and rulers and many, many others have attempted to attack and destroy this Word. They have made attempts over and over again to destroy the Bible. Yet still today, it serves as the bestseller of all time. Yet today, it is preserved as it was in the days of old. And still the prophecies of the Bible ring true to us today. You see, atheism and postmodernism and all these things, these are not things that are really all that new. These are things that have existed for centuries. But the one sure way to counter these things, and not that we want to counter them, but we want those people to really see a beautiful picture

of God's character. We want them to be one to Christ. But the best way for that to be done is for the truth of God's word to be lived out in our lives today. God is inviting us today, friends, to be united together with Him, to proclaim His message in the last days, for help people see these prophecies that speak to our times. And the Bible, which is thousands of years old, still speaks to the postmodern generation. It speaks to the movement of atheism in the world today. It speaks to our hearts. It is still relevant now. And it still has the greatest wisdom that man has ever seen. And it has the power to transform our lives. The Bible today is no ordinary book, but it is God's truth. It is His wisdom, and it will stand though the kingdoms of men may rise and fall. It will stand true till the very end. And we will see Jesus coming in the clouds of heaven. The prophecies are sure. You can take it to the bank. The Bible, the Word of God, friends, it has stood the test of time, and it will stand to the very, very end. How many of you are thankful today that we can see the truth of God revealed through these prophecies, that we can see the beauty of His character and His love for us, and we can see that He has guided us and given us foresight as we study scriptures, we study prophecy, we see the events that would happen in the future. And friends, many of the events today that we see were foretold in prophecy. And God has given them to us as a gift. Aren't you thankful for that today? God's answer to modern atheism is the message that the Seventh-day Adventist Church proclaims today, the three angels' messages. And we have the privilege of being co-workers with Him to proclaim that message to all the world. Is that the desire of your heart today? To live that message, to share that message, to proclaim that message, so that all who see and hear might come and know the true God. Let's pray. Father in heaven, we thank You so much for this great privilege that we have, the great message that we have. We're so thankful today that we have this message that You have given to us, and it is a message of truth. It is a message of hope. It is a message that explains why the things are happening in the world like they are. You've given us this truth through prophecy. Help us to embrace it, to understand it, to live it, to proclaim it. And we thank You that we can live for You in these last days, and we can be shining lights in a world of darkness. And we ask You to bless us in Jesus' name. Amen.

Why did God create Lucifer if he knew Lucifer would be evil? That is a question that has been plaguing mankind for a very long time. And we have two portions of scripture which tell us about Lucifer. The one is in Isaiah chapter 14. How you are fallen from heaven, O Lucifer, son of the morning. How you are cut down to the ground, you who weakened the nations. For you have said in your heart, and then follows the I problem. I will ascend into heaven. I will exalt my throne above the stars of God. I will also sit on the mount of the congregation on the farthest side of the north. I will ascend above the heights of the clouds, and I will make, and the King James says, myself like the Most High. So six times he has an I problem. He wants to be like God. If we turn to Ezekiel chapter 28, there is a prince of Tyre and a king of Tyre, but this king of Tyre is actually the one behind the prince. He is Satan. And it says here, Son of man, take up a lamentation for the king of Tyre and say to him, Thus says the Lord God, you were the seal of perfection, full of wisdom and perfect in beauty. You were in Eden, the garden of God. So that cannot be the literal king of Tyre. This is Lucifer. Every precious stone was your covering. The sardius, the topaz, and diamond, and beryl, and onyx, and jasper, and sapphire, and turquoise, and emerald with gold. The workmanship of your timbrels and pipes was prepared for you on the day you were created. So he's a created being. And he was the master of music. He was in charge of all the instruments of heaven. You were the anointed cherub who covers. I established you. You were on the holy mountain of God. You walked back and forth in the midst of the fiery stones. And you were perfect in your ways from the day you were created till iniquity was found in you. So Satan was perfect from the day he was created till iniquity was found in him. So God didn't create him to be evil. He became evil. Now, how can that be? The only solution to this dilemma is the issue of freedom of choice. God created his creature with the capacity to choose. Because without the freedom of choice, we would become simple robots. We would be meaningless creatures. If God had created us without the capacity to choose, then what value would love have? I always use an example of a married couple. If your wife or your husband were pre-programmed to love you, no matter what, of what value would that love be? It would be of no value. It might be pleasant for a while, but afterwards it is meaningless. But if she has freedom of choice, or he has freedom of choice to exercise that love, then that love has value. It becomes precious. And it can be nurtured forever and ever because it is valuable. But freedom of choice implies that you can choose the other way. What if that wife or that husband decides one day to go his own or her own way? What does freedom of choice imply? That you would have to let go. You would have to let go. Because a forced love would be of no value. You could put the other partner in a cage. You can bat him in down or her down that they cannot move. And you can feed the bird in the cage. But of what value is it? Can you

0: compel love? Of course not. So when they were created with this freedom of choice. And he had every opportunity to get to know the character of God. He walked amongst the fiery stones. He was the covering cherub. He had no reason to doubt God or the integrity of God. And yet, he coveted the position of God. He wanted to be like the Most High. And when covetousness took over in him, iniquity was found in him. If you break one commandment, you break them all. If you covet the position of God, you want to be like the Most High, then you break the first commandment, then you break the 10th commandment. The Bible says if you break one, you break them all. Eventually, to achieve your aim, you will lie, you will cheat, you will kill in order to attain it. And that is the way that Lucifer went. Now, God didn't deal lightly with the issue. He allowed Lucifer to follow this path. And he knew that eventually he would have to come to this earth and die because Lucifer would induce man to sin. He would deceive him. And God didn't deal with the sin issue lightly. He bore it himself. He took it upon himself. And he died the death that is due to us. And made a way of escape. So the issue is choice, and it still is the issue today. Choose whom you will serve, says the Bible. And we can choose righteousness or we can choose evil. The choice is ours. But why should you die, O house of Israel? Choose what is right and do what is right, and then you will live. So we each have that capacity. And I'm grateful for that capacity because it makes love worthwhile.
1: In the book of Daniel, chapter 10, verse 21, a holy angel named Gabriel said this, "I will show you what is noted in the scripture of truth." Is the Bible the scripture of truth? Can a Muslim trust this book? You'll find out in part 2 of a special series called Good News for Muslims.

0: welcome again to a 13-part television series called Good News for Muslims. This is part two, which is called Can a Muslim Trust the Bible? My guest is a man named Shabazz, who has a fascinating history. He grew up in Iran. He's got a lot to tell. He is an associate speaker for Amazing Discoveries. He is the author of a very interesting book called Two Sacrifices, One Destiny. He is also the host of a television broadcast called Voice of Hope that airs on the Hope Channel in different countries around the world. So, Shabazz, welcome again. I'll shake your hand, and you know you are much appreciated. And I've just been fascinated by listening to you. I grew up in basically the Hollywood Hills, and you grew up in, I don't know if they were the hills of Iran or not.
1: The hills of Tehran.
0: The hills of Tehran. So we have very different backgrounds, but now we're both married, we both have kids, and we're both here, and we both believe in God, and we've both found, we found peace in our hearts that we didn't have as we were growing up. Mm-hmm. And so we're going to just, you know, continue to discuss Christian, Islamic issues, and just kind of dive deep. And you're the expert. I've done some reading. I've met

0: Muslims, but I wasn't raised Muslim. But one thing I've learned, and you can kind of elaborate on this, is that Muslims believe, they do believe in the Quran. I've got my copy of the Quran here. They believe in the Quran. But it's, when it comes to the Bible, you know, they have certain views of this book. We've got this book and this book. So tell us about the Muslim view of the Bible.
1: Muslims, for the most part, I can safely say that all Muslims believe that the Bible is a corrupt book.
0: A corrupt book.
1: It's been corrupted. Okay. Originally, it was not corrupt, but that the Apostle Paul changed the Bible and included in it things regarding Jesus being the Son of God. Paul the Apostle is to be blamed as far as the Muslims are concerned. And interestingly, they believe that, most Muslims believe that the first five books of the Old Testament, the Pentateuch, the writings of Moses, have been preserved and they are not corrupt.
0: And that that's the five books that we have, or that I have in my Bible, these first five books, Muslims would accept those as the Word of God.
1: Most Muslims would accept that as the Word of God.
0: And that doesn't matter whether they're a Sunni or Shia?
1: Doesn't matter, no.
0: Okay.
1: No, they have not been corrupted as far as they're concerned, but the rest of the Bible has been corrupted. And interestingly, when I was studying this for myself, early when I was learning about Christianity, I was questioning why is it that the Bible is made of two sections, the Old Testament and the New Testament, the Torah and the Injil, the writings of Moses and the prophets and the kings, and then the writings of the disciples of Jesus. How can they be connected? And why isn't Quran the third part of it? That was a big question in my mind. And why is that Quran stands apart from these two? And these two agree, but that one doesn't agree with them. That was one of the big questions I had. And Muslims see that as they basically, if you question them, they see that as the authenticity of the Quran, that it cannot be part of these two, because these two are corrupted. And but later on I found out that the reason these two are connected is because they agree. It's like a brother and sister. And it's like you have two faiths, that 66 books that came together in a span of 1500 years, written by different authors, but they agree in every point. The Bible has no schism with itself. There is no schism anywhere. The verses agree with each other. The thought flows. The prophecies agree. And the history is there. Everything there in the Bible became, as I studied it, as I looked at it, as I compared it, became more and more clear to me that there is authenticity to the Bible.
0: Mm-hmm. And that's a huge issue. And I've heard that too. Muslims say, and it's kind of like in the Mormon religion, they say they believe in the Bible insofar as it is correctly translated. And I think that, I guess the Muslim mind would believe somewhat in the Bible, but insofar as it's correctly translated, and if there is corruption in it, and if the corruption doesn't agree with the Quran, then they would put the Quran above the Bible.
1: Yes.
0: Is that right?
1: Yeah. Yes. I would agree with that, and that they also believe, just plainly believe, that there are verses in the Quran, in the Bible, that should not be there, that was put there deliberately, and it was corrupted. And the argument is, basically, the natural argument that arises out of this is that why wouldn't God invest so much energy and time in this book, mm-hmm. only to let it be corrupted? And was God not powerful enough to protect his own word that he wanted to give to the world? That God would say, I didn't take account for that, and now I got to do something else?
0: So they do believe that he preserved the first five books.
1: Yes.
0: But then he didn't preserve the bulk of the rest of the Bible, but then he did preserve the Quran, right?
1: Yeah.
0: So, I mean, I'm just looking at this and thinking, well, if God is able to preserve the first five books, you know, why isn't he able, like you said, why isn't he able to preserve the other books.
1: Yes.
0: And let's discuss, you know, the

0: evidence for the Bible being preserved by God. I mean, to me, one significant, very significant fact is if you look at all the books that have ever been published, including the Quran, and if you look at, you know, all the books that have ever been sold and translated into multiple languages around the world, by far, the Old and New Testament is the winner. Yes. And if you think about, you know, God and the ebb and flow of humanity, and then you look at the book that surfaces in the history of the world as the world's all-time best-selling book by far is this book. You know, to me, that says something. It speaks to the heart. That doesn't it make sense that the Creator would preserve his own book down throughout history, and this is by far the world's bestseller.
1: I totally agree.
0: So that's, to me, that's very significant. Yeah. Now you'd mentioned, you know, the Bible was written over a period of approximately 1,500 years by how many different authors?
1: There are 66 books.
0: Okay.
1: And there are at least, I can't remember the exact number of the authors.
0: I think it's at least 40.
1: About 40, I think, of authors in the Bible.
0: And they're very different. I mean, you have an administrator, Daniel, who's in the administration in the court of Babylon. You've got Amos, the shepherd.
1: Yes.
0: You've got fishermen like, you know, Peter. You've got a tax collector, okay. Matthew. You've got David, who was a shepherd and who then became a king. You've got Solomon, who is a king. And you've got all these different writers from many walks of life. And yet when you look at this combination of all of these books, the later books refer to earlier books, quote earlier books point to things that are in the later books, and they fit.
1: Yes.
0: They fit together.
1: And the complexity of this whole matter is so broad that it will be impossible to even imagine that when Moses wrote the first five books, and at the end when John wrote the last book, that these two could have collaborated in any way. There was no collaboration between them. It was the Holy Spirit that was leading all these men to write the book just as God has ordained it. And it was written exactly the way God wanted it to be. Of course, it was written in their own style. Each author of the books of the Bible, they were human. But God's Holy Spirit was guiding them, guiding their thoughts. So the inspiration in the Bible, there is no question in my mind that this book is inspired.
0: Now, what about the Dead Sea Scrolls? Let's bring that into the mix. What does that say? What is the significance of the discovery of the Dead Sea Scrolls concerning the validity of this book?
1: Well, you know, Dead Sea Scrolls, I mean, historically, they're a pretty new finding. I mean, back in the 1940s.
0: 1947,
1: a shepherd boy, a Bedouin boy, who was not even Jewish. He is throwing rocks. He throws a rock into a cave, and he hears something shatter.
0: Clink, clink.
1: Yeah, and he throws another rock, and then eventually he goes up there and he finds all these basically bottles made out of clay, and inside them there were scrolls. And then, anyway, scientists and archaeologists got a hold of them, and when they compare them, those writings are around 100 years, 200 years before Christ, a couple of hundred years before Christ.
0: From the Dead Sea community.
1: Yes, that's right, from Dead Sea community. When they compare it to our modern translations of the Bible, there's almost no difference.
0: Yeah, and that's the significance of the Dead Sea Scrolls. One of the books that was in one of those jars was the entire book of Isaiah. Yeah. And when that book, going back, you know, a couple hundred years before Jesus, and you compare that with the book of Isaiah that we have today in our modern Bibles, it's virtually identical.
1: Yes.
0: And the significance of that is that it testifies that the book of Isaiah has come down the line to today, and it has not lost a lot in the translation. Now, obviously, there are some, you know, variants in different translations.

0: Nations, which is another topic. But by and large, you know, Isaiah back then is Isaiah today.
1: That's right.
0: The first five books of Moses are the first five books of Moses today.
1: That's right.
0: Psalms back then is Psalms today, and so on.
1: Yeah, that, the continuity of the Bible and its inspiration, and that the Bible is preserved. In my mind, there is no question at all.
0: And the Bible deals in the records of Scripture. We're not dealing with you know, fantasy and mythology. We're dealing with real people, real places, real history, real names. You know, elaborate on that a little bit.
1: Absolutely. The people that are mentioned in the Bible, archaeology has found evidence that these people actually existed, kings and noblemen and different people that have been, like Hezekiah, the king of Israel, David. They have found one of the seals of David. They have found a seal that belongs to the prophet Isaiah. There's still some debate. They're trying to finalize whether it's actually the prophet Isaiah's own seal, but in the near future we'll find out. But there are places such as Babylon mentioned in the Bible, that the ruins are in Iraq, not far from Baghdad, and so all of these places and people and history that the Bible mentions, archaeology, every year they're finding evidence that backs up all of these stories and these individuals in the Bible. And it's something fascinating and amazing, because it just proves everything that the Bible has said.
0: And here in Isaiah chapter 44, verse 28, it talks about Cyrus. And in chapter 45, it again mentions Cyrus, that he would open the two leaved gates. The gates would not be shut. And it describes how Cyrus was going to conquer Babylon.
1: That's right.
0: And this was actually written about 175 years or so before Cyrus was even born.
1: That's right.
0: And Cyrus was predicted to conquer Babylon, to dry up the rivers. In chapter 44, in verse 27, it says, God would say to the deep, be dry, and I will dry up your rivers. And from what I understand, what the Bible describes is that, well, actually what history describes is that Cyrus came from the north. He diverted the water of the river Euphrates that went underneath the city of Babylon, and there were two gates on both sides. And as the water went under, the guards that were supposed to be watching the city, they were drunk that night, and the water went down and they didn't notice. And the gates that were supposed to go down to the riverbed were not down that night. And then as the water went down, it opened up a gap, and Cyrus and his men, who had diverted the water upstream, then they crept underneath those gates, and that's how they surprised the city and conquered Babylon. And so that was described in the Bible. And when I was, a number of years ago, I had the privilege of going to Europe and traveling, and I went to England, and I went to the British Museum. And the day that I was there, I had been told that the Cyrus cylinder, this ancient cylinder in cuneiform writing, was there in the British Museum, and I wanted to see it, which was Cyrus's own description of how he conquered Babylon,
1: yes,
0: which lined up with the prophecy in the Bible.
1: Yes,
0: and that particular day, I was told that the Cyrus cylinder was in a room that was under construction, and I couldn't get in there. And so I, you know, put on a little puppy dog face, and I pleaded. I said, you know, I really would like to see that cylinder. Is there any possible way you can let me in? And they did.
1: Wow.
0: Someone went and opened the door, and I went in, and I saw behind the glass with my own eyes, I saw the Cyrus cylinder, an archaeological find that described how Cyrus conquered Babylon, how he dried up the river, and the gates weren't closed, which is exactly what it says in the book of Isaiah. And so, you know, that was very impressive to me. So we're talking about prophecy, we're talking about history, we're talking about real events and a real person and a real cylinder that's in the British Museum.
1: And what's amazing is that Cyrus himself, in that cylinder, he credits God for all of that. He says, the God of heaven has given me the nations of the earth. And

0: He understood, at some point, he understood that God had anointed him for a special reason. So all of these things in the Bible is being proven by science and archaeology. It's just amazing. It's just fascinating.
1: Yeah, to me, another big evidence is the book of Revelation. The book of Revelation is the last book of the Bible. And this is what I teach, what White Horse Media does. We have numerous television programs. I travel around the country and sometimes overseas, and I give seminars, especially on the book of Revelation. And many times in front of audiences, one of the points that I'll bring out is that the book of Revelation is a masterpiece of literature. It takes themes and names and history and places and events all throughout Bible history, and it weaves it into this incredible prophetic tapestry, applying it to events that would be happening in the history down from the time of Jesus down to the end of the world and beyond. And this book is so deep. I'll sometimes take one verse and put it on the screen, and we'll study that verse for a half hour or for an hour and look at the depth that's in that in that verse. And to me, you know, the amazing thing is the evidence within the book of Revelation is not only is it extremely complicated in taking all these things from all throughout the Old Testament and the New Testament and bringing that all into this final incredible mosaic of prophecy, but the book was written by a man named John. Yes. And John says when he in this book that he was on the island of Patmos, which is a real island. You can go for a tour on the island of Patmos today. Yes. And he was a prisoner during the time of Rome for his faith. And he heard a voice behind him, and he turned around, and there he saw Jesus in his glorified body with his face shining like the sun. And Jesus then gave him the book of Revelation, and he told him to send letters to Ephesus, Smyrna, Pergamum, Thyatira, Laodicea, these different places, which were real places. And then throughout this book, John will say things like, I turned, I saw, I heard, I fell down at the feet of the angel who showed me these things. And John simply says, you know, this book was given to me in a vision. And I saw it, and I was told to write these things down. And then at the end of the book, he talks about those who lie and how they will ultimately end up in the lake of fire. And so here's a man who got the vision, wrote all this down, says, I didn't make this up, and talks about liars, meeting a fearful fate. And if he was a liar, you know, that just doesn't make sense. Yeah. And the fact that he got all of this, and it's so complicated, and he says it was given to him in a revelation. The evidence, the internal evidence is that John did not just make these things up. Amen. You know, he saw it, he heard it, he wrote it down, and we have this complicated book that just didn't originate in the mind of a man who decided to just, you know, creatively put this book together. That's just the internal evidence doesn't fit.
0: That's right. And all this, for God to invest so much only to let it just slip away would be a ridiculous idea.
1: Now prophecies, before we finish this program, there's something about the Bible which are prophecies that were spoken in advance of the events before they happened. You know, talk a little bit about that. This is further evidence that this book is not just man's book and it hasn't been corrupted, that it really does say things that come true.
0: Well, you and I talked about this the other night as we were discussing these programs, that, you know, when I compare it, for instance, let's just apples to apples. If in the Quran, when there are no prophecies in the Quran, there's no prophetic interpretations or there's no prophecy at all. But when I looked at the Bible for the first time, as I was learning the Bible when I was still a Muslim, looking at the Bible and I understood that there are prophecies in the Bible, I was really interested to know, what do they say and have they come to pass?
1: Okay.
0: And

0: And a week being in the Bible, a period of 7 days, which is a period of 7 literal years. But the fact that I saw this, that the Bible predicted there's a Messiah coming and that he would die, not for himself, but he would die for the sins of the people, that got me really interested to know, okay, this is much more important than I've ever even imagined possible. That the Bible predicted this way back then in the time of Daniel, and then it was fulfilled in the time of Christ. So if the Bible is correct in that sense, when it actually accurately predicts something and it happens, then it's accurate every other sense as well, everywhere else in the Bible. I can trust it.
1: Yeah, and there's a lot of prophecies in the book of Daniel. Daniel 2, Daniel interprets the dream given to Nebuchadnezzar of the big metal man.
0: That's right.
1: And the head of gold represented Babylon, followed by Persia, followed by Greece, followed by Rome. And Daniel was written around the 6th century, and that's exactly what happened. Babylon was followed by Medo-Persia, which was followed by Greece, which was followed by Rome. And you mentioned in Daniel 9, we have a prophecy of a certain amount of time at the end of which the Messiah would come. And when Jesus was here after his baptism, in Mark chapter 1, verse 15, Jesus said, "The time is fulfilled. The kingdom of heaven is at hand. Repent and believe the good news." And he fulfilled that prophecy. He knew he fulfilled it, and he was referring to it.
0: That's right.
1: And you have Micah 5, verse 2, that predicted that the Messiah would be born in Bethlehem.
0: That's right.
1: And Jesus was born in Bethlehem. So you have example after example. And then you have Psalm 22, which Jesus quoted as he hung on the cross. And we've talked about that yep. has numerous statements. And this was written by David approximately, you know, 1,000 years before Jesus came.
0: That's right.
1: And Jesus quoted this psalm, Psalm 22, verse 1, my God, why have you forsaken me? He quoted that when he was on the cross. And you just go right down the line. And doesn't this chapter also talks about his crucifixion?
0: In verse 16, it says, "For dogs have compassed me, the assembly of the wicked have enclosed me. They pierced my hands and my feet." And then it says, everything that happened to Christ is predicted here about 1,000 years before Christ even set foot on this planet.
1: Right. So, you know, this phenomena of prophecy and fulfillment. Prophecy and fulfillment. Daniel 2, Daniel 9, Psalm 22, Zechariah talking about how he would come into Jerusalem on a donkey, and the Bible predicting he would be betrayed by a friend for 30 pieces of silver. And point by point by point, we have this incredible tapestry of prophecy and fulfillment, which is not found in any other major book of any of the world religions, including the Quran.
0: That's right. And I would like to point out to Isaiah 53 is just filled with predictions about Christ and what will happen to him from physically, in his mind, emotionally, you know, that in verse 5 in Isaiah 53 says, "But he," speaking of Christ, "was wounded for our transgressions. He was bruised for our iniquities. Chastisement of our peace was upon him. And with his stripes we are healed." It's a prediction of his coming, speaking in past tense, but the Bible is just in every sense, in every prediction, it has come true and is fulfilled.
1: That's right. We'll pick this up next time. We've got just a few seconds left. There is a lot of evidence that this book is more than just a normal book, that it really is a book that God has his hand on, that has come from God. We have prophecy fulfillment. We have things going all the way down to today that are happening right in front of our eyes. The average person and a Muslim can trust this book, and ultimately we can find the peace that it points to. No matter who we are, what we've done, that peace is available to you and to me.
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0: All scripture is given by inspiration of God and is profitable for doctrine, for reproof, for correction, for instruction in righteousness, that the man of God may be perfect, thoroughly furnished unto all good works.
1: What do you do to show that you really prepare, literally prepare, that you are ready if Jesus came tonight? Or if you died tonight, that you are ready? What do you do? If you knew that Jesus literally comes tonight, wouldn't you just make him the best, the priority, the core, the center, the focus of your life? Wouldn't you put him first? Nevertheless, we have time for friends, we have time for other things, yet not enough time for prayer and study and service.

I'm glad to be with you again. And before we continue our preparation for the second coming series, let's bow our heads for a word of prayer. Father in heaven, we know that Jesus is coming soon indeed. And we really want to be prepared. We want to be ready. We want to see him on the clouds. We want to spend eternity with you. So, Father, please, come with your spirit. Open the word for us. Touch the hearts. That we may understand and we may be transformed and we may be more and more like Jesus. We pray in humility, in Jesus' name and in his merits, and we thank you for answering our prayer. Amen. So we started to talk about the second coming, and we had already a few messages. And as a quick review, we said that Jesus was walking with the disciples, and he stopped on the Mount of Olives, and they said, look to the beauty of the temple. And Jesus said, there will not be one stone over the other. And they said, when is this going to happen? What will be the sign of your coming and the sign of the end of the age? They confused the destruction of Jerusalem with the destruction of the world. And Jesus answered to both questions in one answer. And we said there quite a few things, and we'll continue. We said that Jesus gave them a few signs, like earthquakes, wars, catastrophes, pandemics, and so on. But he said, that's not the end. That's the beginning of the end. That's the labor, the pregnancy pain. What he meant is that as the labor pains grow in intensity, in frequency, and in length, so these events are going to grow more of them, each time longer, and each time more painful. Moreover, they are not going to affect only one place, but more and more they will affect more of the world, to the point that it's going to be global. Not necessarily that all of them will be global, but the whole world would face tragedy after tragedy, crisis after crisis. The Bible says to the point that people will faint. The other translations, their heart will break within them. Other translations, they will die of terror and fear. And so people will get to the stress level to lose their minds. We talk about getting ready. If we don't get ready now, how are we going to get ready then? Jesus says there's going to be a crisis like never before, from creation to the end of the world. A crisis like never before in the history of the world. Imagine all the crises in the world history. None of them to the magnitude of the final crisis. If you think that you are strong, you better think again. Just for the fact of thinking that you are ready, it says that you are not ready. We cannot say that we are strong. We need to be in Jesus

all times. He is our strength. And now, saying that, it's easy to say be in Jesus. But being in Jesus starts today. People ask me, how do I get victory over this or that? How do I grow? How do I get assurance of salvation? How do I become more and more like Jesus? That doesn't happen in the final crisis, transformation of character. Growth doesn't happen in the final crisis. You need to spend time with Jesus daily in prayer and study and reflection. You need to spend time with Him. You need to serve daily. And the more you spend time with Him, the more you grow and you are transformed and you are prepared. When you are in Jesus, literally, all the time connected, in Him, you are safe. Without Him, you are with no hope. Christ in you is the hope of glory. And so, people need to learn, we need to learn to be in Jesus at all times. Saying that, before I continue from where we stopped, I'm going to give a quick story. You see, I believe I told you about my wife and I. We are dating, and when I had no interest in girls, all I cared for was motorcycles. When I had no interest, I was married to the motorcycle, you know. When I had no interest in girls, I was always dirty. And my mom would say, go and take a shower. No, no need. You stink? Nope, no need. But when I started to date Dana, I would spend more time in the mirror than like 100 girls together. If you put 100 ladies together, they would not spend so much time in the mirror like me. And my father would say, oh, come on, you have been in the bathroom for 2 hours. Get out. No, I'm meeting with Dana. I got to be ready. I got to prepare. Every piece of hair, my face, picking on anything, touching, covering, using the best cologne, using the best soap, body wash, using the best shampoo. And I would go the whole length writing poetry for her, though I am not a poet. And when you love somebody, you prepare for the meeting. Isn't it strange? We talk about the second coming. Jesus is coming. The hope of all generations, the whole history has been waiting. The universe has been waiting for it. Jesus is coming. We'll see the King of Kings, the Creator, on the clouds. And yet, we take preparation so lightly. There is an inspired book, Christian Service, that says in the beginning, somewhere in chapter 4, 5, 6, somewhere there, that it is very sad that instead of the world being converted to the church gets slowly converted to the world. And the church looks more and more and more and more like the world until there is no any line to distinguish between church and world. Instead of the church preparing for the second coming, the world lives like there will be another 1,000 years here. What do you do to show that you really prepare, literally prepare, that you are ready if Jesus came tonight? Or if you died tonight, that you are ready, what do you do? If you knew that Jesus literally comes tonight, wouldn't you just make Him the best, the priority, the core, the center, the focus of your life? Wouldn't you put Him first? Nevertheless, we have time for friends, we have time for other things, yet not enough time for prayer and study and service. God doesn't need your service. But God called you to serve because the more you serve, the more you grow, and the more you become more and more like Jesus. The more you care for people, the more you become like Jesus, the more you get transformed. It is a blessing to serve, to become more and more like Jesus. And so, we are going to continue where we dropped last time. And I'm going to make this statement as we continue from a book called Testimonies, volume 5, page 753. When the sins to be enacted in our world come, when these things are going to happen, there will be things happening, and I put it in my words, that we have never dreamed of. There will be crises that we have never dreamed of, beyond human imagination. And it says there in paragraph, and I'm going to read now, Satan is at work through human agencies. Satan is at work. Satan doesn't take vacation. Satan doesn't sleep. He is not at the beach. Those who are making an effort to change the Constitution, to enforce Sunday law, they are working on it. And then the paragraph goes on, and then it ends, a crisis is upon us. A crisis is upon us. In the same time,

Let me continue with the paragraph. It says here, while Satan is preparing this great crisis, we are standing at the threshold of great events. Prophecy is fulfilling. The Lord is at the door. Soon is going to be before us a period of overwhelming interest to all living. Overwhelming interest. When crises come, people open to prayer. Since this COVID, for instance, as an example, came, more people prayed than any time before, probably. I've seen so many people praying as I've never seen in my life. When crises come, people are tempted to pray. When in Romania, during communism, people prayed a lot. When the revolution came and there was no more persecution, good people slowed down, some of them, in prayer. People have a tendency when they go through crisis to go to God and seek help. But when things seem to be okay, they do believe in God, but they have a tendency to slow down with prayer and study. They are too busy with other things. Does it take a crisis for us to put God in the center and make Him a priority? I remember praying and saying, Lord, don't let anything to interfere between you and me. And while praying, I said something that then I was sorry for saying it. I said, if I don't give it up, take it from me. And then what did I say? I said, Lord, you know, that would be the ultimate way to work it, but just help me to give it up myself. Please don't just take it. Just give me some time and help me to give it up myself. We want to be with God, but we still want to be with our stuff and our priorities. If you really love Jesus, and if you don't give it up, God is going to take it from you. For your own sake. It's not worth to lose salvation because you have other priorities. And if you don't learn to give it up, you either end up by God taking it from you or by losing salvation. When people go through crisis, there is a tendency to wake up and seek God. And sometimes it's going to take a crisis for us to actually wake up. And so as we continue, I want to mention another thought. People tell me, I'm afraid of the final events. I'm afraid of the crisis. I'm afraid, what if I go to prison? I'm afraid. How will I survive? You'll not be able to sell or to buy. If you go to the grocery store and it's empty, we have seen that during the COVID. If you go to grocery store and it's empty and people kill each other for a little food or some toilet paper, you know, if you go through that, how am I going to survive? I want to mention, brother and sister, during Egyptian time, during slavery in Egypt, when the final events came and they were delivered, it was not easy for Israel during the crisis. But it was not easy for Egyptians either. They had to go through the plagues. And while both God's people and God's enemies went through the final crisis, God was with God's people. It doesn't matter if you are on God's side or not. We all will go through crisis. Everybody is going to go through the final crisis. But it makes a world of difference if you are alone or if God is with you. The point is not what do I do so I don't have to go through the crisis? You will go through the crisis. The point is, are you going to be alone or you'll have God's presence with you? And so, we said, I believe it was the last paragraph last time, that before God's final visitation, God's judgments, final judgments over the earth, there will be such a revival like never seen before since the apostolic times. God's Spirit will be poured over God's people under the form of the latter rain. Many will separate themselves from other churches and join God. Members and ministers will accept God's truth. There will be an amazing revival. Satan doesn't want us to be part of that revival. And so Satan will try to do several things. Number one, to come with a fake revival. And number two, to tempt people not to accept any revival. They are so afraid of the fake that

don't even accept the real. Either that extreme, those that accept the fake revival, or the other extreme, those that want no revival, no latter rain, either of them will be lost. How are you safe unless you make time for God, prayer and study, to the point that you walk with God and God is, you are connected to God and God is talking to you? And unless you know the Bible, the scripture, you are on a strong foundation. You'll distinguish the truth from the error, the faith from the real, by the scriptures and by prayer. And so, let us continue now. I want to mention that Israel, at the border with Canaan, after 40 years in the wilderness, when they got at the border with Canaan, 40 years before, they are not ready. And Jesus could have come long ago, but we are not ready. And we still had the work to finish. Now Jesus is coming. And so, at the border of Canaan, I want you to remember, first time, before the 40 years, they sent 12 spies to inspect the country. The 12 spies came back, and 10 of them gave this report: the country is wonderful, amazing grapes, amazing tomatoes, amazing peaches, amazing apples, amazing honey, amazing rivers. The country is heaven, milk and honey, you remember. However, they said, there are giants, there are big walls, there are big armies. We are like locusts, they are gonna eat us alive. We will perish, we cannot take the country. Were they right or wrong? Both. You're right when they said, we cannot take the country. We cannot get victory in our power. We cannot enter in our power. We cannot. But they are wrong. They forgot how God has led them in the past. They forgot how God sent the plagues over Egyptians. They forgot how God delivered them with strong hand. They forgot how God split the sea and they crossed through the sea like on dry land. They forgot how God gave them manna, bread from heaven, raining over such a large group every day for 40 years. They forgot how God gave them water from the rock in the middle of the drought of the wilderness. They forgot how God gave them victory over Sihon and Og. They forgot how God has led them in the past. They looked to the problems instead of looking to God. How are you prepared for the final crisis? And they gave a wrong report, because the report was not so much about the situation, not so much about them, not so much about the country. The report was about God. We are an open letter. God calls us His witnesses. He says, you are my witnesses. Basically, the way you behave, witnesses about the God you have. We are supposed to be the light of the world. We are supposed to be the salt of the world. People look to us like to an open letter. And we, Christians, carry God's name so we can represent Him properly or misrepresent Him through our behavior. Our life preaches better than any sermon we can preach. When they gave a bad report, they gave a bad report about their God. The message to the world and the nations around was, our God either is a very small, unable to save, you cannot trust in Him, or He doesn't care, He will let us die, He is not love. Their message misrepresented God's love and power and promises. But those two, they said, don't forget, our God is, we cannot, but our God is able to save. He promised He will be with us. Let's take the country. God is going to give us victory. Every time when you look to yourself, when you look to your sins, when you look to your problems, and you get discouraged, you give a bad message about your God. You don't need to understand how God will save you. You just need to believe that God is able, He loves you, and He will do it because He can save the uttermost. I mean, He saved the thief on the cross. He saved the woman at the well. He saved Rahab. He saved Mary. He saved the tax collector. He saved Zacchaeus. He can save you. But what you need to do

You need to spend time with Him. You need to start your preparation today. You cannot play games with your salvation. You need to faithfully spend time with Him. You need to make Him a priority. You need to put Him first. What's the benefit to get the whole world if you lose your soul, if you lose your eternal life? You need to make Him a priority. Start the day with prayer and study, and throughout the day periodically stop and reconnect. You need to ask Him and say, Lord, I cannot do it, but You can. Would You help me? I give You permission to do whatever it takes. We need to every morning recommit ourselves and ask for His presence and for His Spirit and for His help. You cannot expect the latter rain if you didn't receive the rain. You need to be filled with the Spirit every day. So then you'll be used to grow in the Spirit, and you'll receive then the fullness of the Spirit. You need to have oil to refill your lamp with oil every day, so you are ready and you don't run out of oil. And so, preparation starts today. Remember, Jesus, after He tells them about the events, He tells them, He gives them some parables to teach them how to prepare. And in those parables, He talks about the 10 virgins. And He says, you know, you need to have oil every day. You need to be refilled. He talks about the servants. We did talk about that, so I'm not going to repeat again. You listen to the previous sermons and you'll understand how to prepare. How to prepare. Now, continuing on, the way you live, like the 12 spies, the way you live gives testimony about the God you have. When you doubt that God will save you, you give testimony that God is unable to save. How could you expect anybody to join the church or, as a matter of fact, to find Jesus, to find hope and be saved, if you yourself don't believe that Jesus can save you? How could you give hope if you don't have hope? How could you share faith if you don't have faith? I want us to understand, we need to have holy confidence and trust that God is able, that we can go to the Rock of Ages and be secure, be safe, have peace for salvation and also for the final crisis. If God gave Israel bread from heaven, He will give you bread. He didn't promise cake, but He did promise water and bread. I want you to understand, if He fed Elijah during the 3.5 years, He is able to feed you. Don't look to the problems. Put your eyes on God, because the more you know Him, the more you'll trust Him. You cannot trust a stranger. Put your eyes on Him. Get to know Him. Spend time in study of the Word, because faith comes by reading the Word. Spend time with Him. Faith comes by knowing Him. Remember how He has led you in the past. Spend time in prayer. Spend time in study. Get to know God. Experience God daily. Step out in faith. Stretch out your faith. Test Him and see how good He is. Taste Him, both test and taste. And so, let me read the quotation from letter number 11, 1884. Letter 11 from 1884. When the scenes of sore conflicts will come, we have learned the lesson of confidence, blessed trust, and we place ourselves in the hands of Christ. Our feet on the Rock of Ages, and we are secure from the storm. We are to wait on our Lord. He will be an ever-present help in the time of need. We need to have this peace. Yes, it's not going to be easy,

is upon us. The waves of the sea are roaring. Men's hearts are failing of fear and expectation of what's going to happen. But those who believe in the Son of God will hear his voice in the midst of the storm saying, "It is I. Be not afraid." Amid the tumult of excitement and confusion in every place, there is a work to be done before Jesus comes. Manuscript 87, 1886. Well, let me actually share the slide with you. If there was ever a time, this is a powerful paragraph. If there was ever a time when serious reflection is needed, it is now. If there was ever a time for serious reflection, it is now. The inquiry should be made. What am I? What is my work? What is my mission for this time? On which side am I? Christ's side or Satan's side? Wow. We are just not ready yet. There is a work to be done. The angels are ready to let the four winds blow. That will be a decisive time for God's children, a time of trouble like never before. Now is the opportunity to work. Now is the opportunity to prepare. Now is the opportunity to grow. Now is the opportunity to save. The way you know if you love Jesus, if you care for your neighbor, how much time do you spend praying for your neighbor? You know, people are less afraid that we pray for them as we are afraid to pray for them. Did you knock in the door at your neighbor and say, "I brought some cookies and I would like to pray for you"? Do you really spend time praying for your neighbors? Pleading, "Lord, please save them and give me opportunities to pray with them and to work with them." There is a time to prepare and there is a time to work. This is now. As Israel was not ready for the promised land, the same, he says, Jesus could have come long ago, but we are not ready. Worldliness keeps us in this world, but Jesus is coming. We must be ready. I want to continue a little. Some people worry, what if the latter rain doesn't come? When is it going to come? We are not to worry about the latter rain. We are to worry about the vessels to be ready. We are not to worry about the latter rain. We are to be worried about the early rain. You are not to be worried when the fullness of the Holy Spirit is poured if you receive it. You are to be worried if you receive the Holy Spirit today. Because as you receive God's presence through His Spirit every day, you are going to grow and be ready for the latter rain. Let the rain come into my vessel. Let the light come into me. Give me a part in your work. Let me sound the proclamation sound and be a co-worker with Christ. Last Day Events, page 194. I read the quotation from Last Day Events, page 194. I want to comment a little on this thought that I just shared with you. I don't pretend that this is the answer. I don't pretend that this is a right explanation. But we know that Jesus says, when you see the abomination of desolation, you remember the Bible verse? When you see the abomination of desolation spoken by the prophet Daniel standing in the most holy place, then let those who are in Judea flee to the mountain. We know the Bible verses from Matthew 24. But if you look to the word abomination of desolation in Greek, it's delugma, delugma. That's a difficult word to pronounce. But the translation is a detestable thing rooted in idolatry that goes against God's most holy institutions. A detestable thing that goes against God's most holy institutions. Well, let me ask you, what are God's most holy institutions? When God created the world, He
he looked and everything was good. He looked and this is very good. And that's very, but that doesn't say that he blessed them.

But it does say about two things. God bless the marriage, family, and God bless the Sabbath. Those are God's holy institutions, and Satan attacks specifically family and Sabbath. And every time when people have departed from God on those two things, family, marriage, holy institution, and Sabbath, they have paid for it. Basically, think about the flood. Think about Sodom and Gomorrah. The same we see today. Even in the church, not only in governments and people, a departure from the institution of marriage and the Sabbath. When those things happen, the end is near. That's the reason Jesus says it's going to be like in Noah's day. It's going to be like in Sodom, like in Lot's day. We need to understand. We look around and we see everything that Jesus says, false prophets, decadence, turmoil, social unrest, diseases, pandemics, economical crisis, wars, all of this at a scale that it has never happened before, at a level like never before. They have intensified, all of them, at an unbelievable number. When these things happen, we know there is one more thing to happen, the gospel to be preached in the whole world. And God will open the doors for that. If we pray for the outpouring of the Holy Spirit, God will open the door and prepare us to finish the work. Again, as we go back, God has always given people warning of his coming judgments. It says in Desire of Ages, page 634. We are now given warnings of Christ's second coming and the destruction that is upon the world. Those who listen to the warnings will be saved, will be ready. Desire of Ages, page 634. I want to read another quotation. In reviewing our past history, I say, praise the Lord. I am filled with astonishment and confidence in Christ as our leader. We have nothing to fear for the future, except we shall forget the way the Lord has led us in the past. We need to understand that those who make Christ their daily companion to prayer, study, service, dependence, humility, surrender, those will be ready. People say, Pastor, when I see the final events, then I prepare. You will not see anything, brother. You will not see anything, sister. The events have been around us for a long time. If you have not seen them, then you will never see them. The events don't come instantly. They come gradually, like the pregnancy pain. They grow so slowly, in long time, that we get accustomed and they become a new normal. They are normal. It's normal to be in the pandemic. It's normal to have earthquakes. It's normal to have fires. It's normal to have tornadoes. It's normal to have collapses in economy. It's normal. We don't see them as crisis. We see them as normal because they grow gradually, not dramatically, not instantly. And because we get used, we sleep, we are paralyzed. We don't realize that we live the final seconds of this earth. That Jesus is coming. Therefore, many will be surprised and the second coming will be like a thief. Therefore, those who pray and study have their eyes open and they sense, and God does nothing without discovering his people. Therefore, they will be ready. Don't wait for the final crisis to prepare. The crisis is upon us. We need to prepare today. This is not to scare people, but rather to take it seriously and prepare. You should not pray tomorrow. You should pray today. You should not study the Bible tomorrow. You should study today. You should not serve tomorrow. You should serve today. The Son of God, in Desire of Ages, page 208, surrender to his Father will daily, dependent on the Father daily. So utterly was Christ emptied of self that he made no plans for himself. He accepted God's plans for him every day. Again, three times, daily, daily, daily. Every day the Father unfolded his plans for him. And then he says, so should we depend upon God, that our lives may be the simple outward

working of His will. That's how you prepare. That's how you prepare. Every day. Every day. You depend on God. You talk to God. You don't speak before you ask Him. You don't act before you ask Him. You don't make plans before you ask Him. You go with your list before the Lord and say, "This is my list, but please give me your list. Open my eyes and let me make you the priority and then trust in you that you'll take care of me." If you put God first, God will go ahead of you and give you victory and help and success in your list too, to the point that you'll do more than you could do if you didn't put Him first. You'll feel that you sacrifice everything and lose everything, but at the end you'll discover that God blessed you too. You didn't lose in your business or in your school or whatever. When you put Him first, He will take care of you. God will do great things. Patriarchs and Prophets, page 493. God will do great things for those who trust in Him. God will do great things for those who trust in Him. He will help His children in every emergency if they place their entire confidence in Him and faithfully obey Him, follow Him, His plans. He has 1,000 ways to provide, ways of which we know nothing. Those who accept this one principle, to make God's service the priority, supreme, they will find perplexities vanish before their feet. Ministry of Healing, page 481. I want to try to come to an end. You remember I gave you the story long ago about Bayram Hassan, the guy who sold ice cream and juice. As I would walk to school, he would say, you remember the story, obviously. Today you pay, tomorrow is free. And I went to him and I said, this is the money, give me my ice cream. He did. And then I went next day, I said, now give me my free ice cream. And he said, son, today you pay, tomorrow is free. I said, well, I came yesterday and that was today, and now I came today and this is tomorrow. He said, you lost it, son, you lost it. You are lost. You came yesterday and that was yesterday, it was not today. And then you came today and that today is not tomorrow. Tomorrow is tomorrow and today is today. So today you pay. I said, come on, man, come on. I paid yesterday. Yes, you did. But that means that today is tomorrow. No, you paid yesterday and today is today and tomorrow is tomorrow. And today you pay, tomorrow is free. And you remember the conclusion. I said, well, when is tomorrow? When do I get my free ice cream? And he said, tomorrow never comes. Why would we, Christians, Adventists, our name says that we are waiting for Jesus coming, why would we wait to prepare tomorrow? If you don't prepare today, you will not prepare tomorrow. Remember, people say, when I will see miracles, I will change. Balaam saw the miracle, the donkey talking to him. Peter, when he chopped the ear of the servant when they came to arrest Jesus in Gethsemane, those people saw the miracle, the ear healed. The Pharisees said, if somebody will be resurrected, then we will believe. They saw Lazarus coming from the dead, yet they didn't change. We get used, we pray, God does something for us, and we are impressed. And a month later, we don't even remember. We get so used to miracles to the point that they don't impress us anymore. Sometimes we not only forget them, but we explain them away. Oh, this is what happened. Miracles don't change anybody. If you don't listen to the word, if you don't listen to Jesus' warnings, if you don't prepare today, you'll not prepare tomorrow. If you really want to prepare all your heart, then why procrastinate? If you want it, if you mean it, then you really don't. If you want it, you jump on it. It's priority. It's important. If you really want it, prepare today. If you say tomorrow, that means you have other priorities. You say you want it, but you really don't want it. You just don't want to acknowledge it. If you are serious about your Christianity, about your relationship with God, about your salvation, you need to prepare today. You cannot be ready. You cannot overcome. You cannot get the land in your power. God will do that for you. But you need to connect with Him today. And He will grow you, and He will save you, and He will do for you what you cannot do for yourself. But you need to connect with Him today. You need to follow His plan today. Today is the day of salvation. Today, if you hear His voice. Today. And so, I want to

emphasize shortly the fact that Jesus is coming again. We are going to see him on the clouds. And we are going to hear those words, "Come, faithful servant." There is no better words in the history of the universe than to hear those words said to you. "Come, faithful servant." Look on the cloud in the midst of the crisis, the earthquakes, the disaster, and say, "This is our God. We have been waiting. We have been long. We have been continually. We have been waiting for him." Are you waiting for him? He comes for those that have loved his appearing. Do you love? Do you talk? How much do you talk about the second coming? How much? What do you do to prove that you are waiting? Check yourself. Look into your agenda for yesterday or for today. See how much time you have spent for him, preparing for him. What are the priorities? What stresses you? What do you pray for when you pray? How do you know that you are waiting? Just because you go to church? Remember the 10 virgins, all 10 were sleeping. And they didn't know. People don't know that they sleep when they sleep, because if they knew, they would not be asleep. How do you know that you are not sleeping? This is the day of salvation. This is the day. And so, in these solemn events, if we don't prepare, we'll hear the terrible words, "I don't know you, depart from me." That would be very sad after a life of being a Christian, an Adventist, to hear the words, "I don't know you." But Jesus, we have been going to church. The forms of religion that give us a false sense of security. We have been going to church. "I don't know you." Don't let the fact that you do all the forms and you know all the doctrines fool you that you are ready. Those are good things. You should do them, but don't let the other undone. Preparation comes through a strong, personal, continual relationship with Jesus. When Jesus is in you, remember 1 John chapter 4, chapter 5. If you love him, you obey him. People try to obey him instead of trying to love, but love comes first. He says, if you love him, you obey him, and the commandments are not a chore, they are a delight. When you love Jesus, everything else comes into place. You don't need to try to obey. You don't need to try to be transformed. If you love him, his love in you, his presence in you, transforms you without any human effort. You become more and more like him. You are transformed into his image just because he lives in you. But that love, that connection, that transformation happens when you connect with him through prayer and study, when you walk with him. The need that we have is God's presence. We need to be filled, freshly baptized with his presence every morning. And God is calling you to do that. Again, I mentioned to you what I mentioned in the beginning. My wife had a business. When the inspection would come, they would ask her, "How in the world you are always ready?" And my wife would always answer the same thing. "I don't wait for the inspection to come. I prepare every day as it was the day of the inspection. Don't wait for the crisis to come. It's going to be too late." God is calling you, appealing to your heart to prepare today. Don't worry if you cannot do it or not. If you look to self, certainly you'll get discouraged. You'll not be able to do it. Put your eyes on Christ. God never asks you to fix your eyes on self or on problems, but to fix your eyes on Jesus. "I keep my eyes fixed on the captain of my salvation." That's what Paul. "I look forward." Remember, you keep him in perfect peace, him whose eyes, whose mind are fixed on you, they dwell on you. Keep your eyes on him. He is able to change you, to save you. You don't need to understand how. You just need to know him enough to trust in his promise. He will not fail. He is going to finish what he started. If you called him, his presence, and surrendered every day, and he didn't do it, God would be responsible before the universe, but God cannot fail. His love, his power, his promises cannot fail. Salvation, it's easy for those who remain in Jesus daily, and it's impossible for those that try it in their own. God is calling you to be filled with his presence.

And how do you do that? Seek him more than anything else every day. Make time for him until he becomes air, water, food, life for you. Let me pray for you. Father in heaven, Jesus is coming. Coming again. As the song says, coming again. Jesus is coming again. We are going to see him on the clouds, face to face with Christ, my Savior. What a picture. Lord, help us to understand that preparation happens now. Help us take it seriously and help us experience the early rain in our private lives so we could experience the fullness of the Spirit when the crisis comes. 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Help us walk with you and talk with you. We pray in Jesus' name and thank you, Lord. Amen.

In John chapter 12, verse 32, Jesus Christ said, "And I, if I be lifted up from the earth, I will draw all people to myself." Are some of those people the followers of Muhammad, the followers of Allah, members of the Islamic religion who are Muslims? That's our topic next on Good News for Muslims.

0: Thank you for joining us. You can see me, but I can't see you, but I know you're out there. This is part three of a 13-part television series called Good News for Muslims. And today on the third part, our topic is called Is Jesus for Muslims? My guest is a man named Shabazz. He doesn't give us his last name for security reasons, because there are certain places where it's actually dangerous for too much information about him to be made known. But he's here with me at our headquarters in Whitehorse Media, at Whitehorse Media, and this is the third time that he's been here with us. We've got 10 more programs after this to go with this wonderful man. He's a family man. He has 5 children. He has a wonderful wife. He's the author of a fascinating book called 2 Sacrifices, 1 Destiny. He's from Iran originally. He is an associate speaker for Amazing Discoveries, and he is the host of a television broadcast called The Voice of Hope that airs on the Hope Channel in many different countries. So, Shabazz, here we are again. Got a lot to talk about. I'll shake your hand.
1: It's good to be here.
0: Once more.
1: Good to be here.
0: And welcome you.
1: Thank you.
0: Here to our headquarters. So, first program, we talked about Islam as a religion, how it's growing very, very rapidly. We looked at the different branches of Islam. You just kind of gave us, for those of us who've grown up in America, sort of an orientation to the religion of Islam, some of the pillars of Islam. In the second program, we talked about the Bible and reasons why a Muslim can actually trust this book. This is the world's best-selling book. It's been around for a long time, and we just talked about a lot of reasons why this book, you know, has not been corrupted

0: like many believe, that the evidence is really there, that it is still a book that has been preserved by the Almighty.
1: Amen.
0: And now we're going to look more at Jesus. And I read a little while ago, John chapter 12, verse 32, where Jesus talked about being lifted up and that all people would be drawn to him if he is lifted up. Now, just to start out, clarify for us that Muslims do believe in Jesus to some extent. Well, what is their view of Christ, just generally?
1: Jesus Christ to a Muslim, he's part of the five main prophets. Islam considers as the main prophets, the highest prophets that they say Allah has sent. They believe that about 140,000 prophets have been sent since the time of Adam, Adam being the first one, and that the five main prophets are Adam, Abraham, Moses, Jesus, and Muhammad. Muhammad being the final, and then there is going to be no other prophet after that. He's the final prophet that will be sent. That's what they believe. But Jesus, in their view, Jesus is not the Son of God. He is not part of the triune Godhead that we as Christians believe in. That Jesus was just a man. That as an example, he was no different than Adam. He was also created from the dust, just as Adam was created from the dust. And that Jesus came to this world with a special mission. But the Quran gives Jesus a special credit that doesn't give any other prophet, including Muhammad, and that is that Jesus never sinned. He was...
0: So the Quran recognizes that.
1: Yeah, that he was blameless. He had no sin. As far as that he was a prophet of miracles. And many Muslims would even call out to Jesus in their prayers because he was a prophet of miracles, asking him for miracles. Not because they want to follow him in the way they that a Christian would follow him, but they believe that as one of the main five main prophets that you could call him and he would respond to you. So, but there's no way that a Muslim would accept Christ as the Son of God. Or as one
0: savior.
1: Equal to God. Or a savior.
0: Or as a savior.
1: No, not even a savior.
0: You see him as a prophet,
1: As
0: Allah.
1: A prophet. Because his death is not even acknowledged in the Quran. That Jesus died for anyone. And for him to die for humanity would set him apart from all others that were sent by God. He would have a special office. It would almost be possible to recognize him that he is even greater than Muhammad in his person and in his calling, in his ministry. But so it's not possible to consider him as one that came to die for humanity. It's one of the reasons why.
0: Okay, and that's one of the differences between Islam and Christianity.
1: Yeah.
0: And we'll explore that more as we move along now. You mentioned dreams. You mentioned briefly dreams. And at some point, I want to have a whole discussion on how a lot of Muslims are having dreams.
1: Yeah.
0: And many times they have dreams about Jesus that don't fit in with the common Muslim understanding of who Jesus is, right? The Jesus that appears in dreams is often more than just a prophet.
1: That's right.
0: So, we need to get into that because dreams and visions are a big thing. And you've had a number of either dreams or visions or both.

0: it sets them apart from any other human being. But they understand that he didn't have an earthly father, that Joseph wasn't his biological father. But so in the Quran, there is a teaching about this miracle of him being born without having a father.
1: Wow. Well, let's take a look at, why don't we open our Bibles and let's take a look at the main, one of the main prophecies, probably the most well-known prophecy of Jesus, especially in reference to his birth. It's in Micah, the book of Micah, chapter 5, verse 2. And why don't you read that,
0: I'm almost finished.
1: Micah 5:2 says, "But you, Bethlehem Ephratah, though you be little among the thousands of Judah," meaning you're a little town among all the towns of Judah, "yet out of you shall he come forth to me, that is to be ruler in Israel, whose goings forth have been from of old, from everlasting." So this verse predicts that somebody would come, that he would be born and come forth from Bethlehem, and that his origin is from eternity. Now explain this to me, because it seems to me to be, there's some cognitive dissonance here, that the Muslim view is that in many ways he was a normal man, he was a prophet, but he had a miraculous birth. And to me, if a person has a miraculous birth, as we'll look at in Luke chapter 1, we go from Micah 5:2 to Luke chapter 1, where there's a fulfillment of him being born in Bethlehem, where he didn't have a father. To me, that sets him apart,
0: yes,
1: from anybody else. So how can he be just a prophet and yet have a birth where he didn't have a dad? Isn't that a little bit of a...
0: Yeah, if I was a scientist, a genetic scientist, I would love to see Jesus' chromosomes, because he didn't have an earthly father. The way he was born, and the predictions that are given about his birth here in Micah 5, we just read, Micah chapter 2 we read, and how it was predicted that he would be born in this way, and where he would be born. No other prophet was ever spoken of like that. And that actually the location of his birth was given hundreds of years before
1: it was
0: his birth.
1: About 700 years before his birth.
0: And now that's because Jesus is unique. Jesus is set apart. He's not the same as anyone else. And every human being is born from a mother and a father. They're made from a mother and father. And it's impossible to have it in any other way.
1: That's right. The only way
0: And this miracle speaks of a unique, special circumstance that was a plan from eternity past. In fact, there in Garden of Eden, God promises that he will put enmity between the serpent, the Satan, and the church of God, the people of God, and that he would send a savior. And since then, Adam and Eve, and after that, Abraham and his descendants, they all have looked forward to the coming of this savior, this Messiah,
1: the prophesied one.
0: And the Old Testament was written by Jewish writers that prophesied about this coming Messiah that would be Christ, that would be the founder of the Christian church, and the one that would establish the church. And now in the New Testament, we look back at those prophecies, and we see how the prophecies agree with the fulfillment, and how Christ fulfilled all of those things. And it's just a fascinating, fantastic thing.
1: And there's really no other religion anywhere that we have that has a prediction like this one, 700 years before it happened, pinpointing the birthplace of the coming one.
0: Yes.
1: And again, this verse says that his goings forth have been from of old, from everlasting. So we're talking about an everlasting being that would then come into humanity and would be born in this town of

0: Bethlehem.
1: Amen.
0: And that's exactly what happened. And I've been to Bethlehem. I was there one time. I traveled in Israel, and you know, it just kind of gave me shivers to be in the place where the Everlasting One was born nearly 2,000 years ago. Now let's go to Luke, because Luke is, you know, 700 years later. The New Testament, we have Matthew, Mark, Luke, and John, the gospel writers. And in Luke chapter 1, we have an account of how this happened when Jesus was born in Bethlehem. It's in verse 26, Luke 1:26. It talks about an angel, Gabriel, who was sent from God to a city of Galilee, which was north of Jerusalem, north of Bethlehem, named Nazareth. And it says that the angel came to a virgin, espoused to a man whose name was Joseph of the house of David, and the virgin's name was Mary. Now, Muslims believe that, right? They believe that Mary was Jesus' mother.
1: That's correct.
0: And understand they have a very high regard for Mary.
1: Very high. Sometimes maybe even higher than Jesus.
0: Okay.
1: Yeah.
0: I think Catholics sometimes go in that direction as
1: Absolutely.
0: Well. And then the angel came to her and he said, "Hail, you who are highly favored, the Lord is with you. Blessed are you among women." And verse 30, the angel said, "You have found favor with God." Verse 31 says, "Behold, you will conceive in your womb and you shall bring forth a son and you shall call his name Jesus. He shall be great and shall be called the Son of the Highest." And then it goes on, and verse 34, Mary is kind of shocked by this. And Mary said to the angel, "How shall this be, seeing I know not a man?" Now, at this point, Mary was, she was engaged, right?
1: Yes.
0: Engaged to a man named Joseph. But they hadn't had their wedding yet.
1: No.
0: And so they hadn't come together yet, you know, like married couples do on their honeymoon. And here's this angel telling her she's going to conceive before she has a union with her fiancé. And so Mary questions that. You know, how can this happen? I don't know a man. I'm a virgin. Now, why don't you read verse 35? Because verse 35 is pretty critical at this point.
1: Yes. "And the angel answered and said unto her, The Holy Ghost shall come upon thee, and the power of the Highest shall overshadow thee. Therefore, also that holy thing which shall be born of thee shall be called the Son of God, the Everlasting One."
0: So Micah 5:2 said he'd be everlasting, and then here he's actually coming into humanity, and she's conceiving inside of her young body. We don't know exactly how old she was, but she, you know, this was before she came together with Joseph, and she conceives a son inside of her womb. You know, I've thought quite a bit about this. And I thought, to me, that is just extraordinary.
1: Yes.
0: That a baby would be born in this world without a dad, without a father.
1: Had Jesus been the son of Joseph, he would cease to be the Everlasting One and the Son of God. The reason he was born in this way is because there could be no other way, because he pre-existed before Mary and before Joseph. And he is the Everlasting One. He is the Son of God. Therefore, his birth was miraculous, because it's the only way that he could be transported to this world, in a way. You know, he was reincarnated. And the fact that Quran teaches that Jesus was born through a miraculous birth is testament even there, that particular truth could not have been hidden in any way. Now, why, I cannot explain, because I'm not in the mind of those who wrote the Quran, but this is the way it is. He is the Everlasting One, the Son of God. His birth, when I first saw Jesus lifted up on the cross, I was only 7 years old, and I saw a movie on television, which was an American movie called The Robe, about the life of Jesus. It wasn't about Jesus, it was about the soldier that actually got Jesus' robe. And at this one scene in the movie, and Jesus dies on the cross and says, "This man has died for the world." Jesus is hanging between the heaven and the earth on

0: this cross. And there I saw Jesus lifted up. But to see him born like this from a common woman, and God choosing this method of bringing Jesus into the world, shows the great love of God for humanity.
1: And it's interesting, in chapter 2, when the angels appeared to the shepherds, in verse 11, they said to the shepherds, "To you is born this day in the city of David a Savior, which is Christ the Lord." And the previous verse, the angel said, I forgot to read this, he said, "Fear not, for behold, I bring you good tidings of great joy, which shall be to all people." Mm. So the birth of Jesus brings joy and happiness potentially to the whole world. And that would include Muslims, Jews, yeah, Christians, and all the other religions. Absolutely. I mean, the Bible is teaching that Jesus, that he is, you know, he's significant for everyone. And we read this over and over and over again. We've talked about John chapter 3, that when Jesus grew up, and there's just so much, there's so much to tell. Obviously, we can't go into all of this. But in John chapter 3, Jesus met with a man named Nicodemus. He came to him at night. He was a ruler of the Jews. He was a very religious man. John chapter 3, verse 1, there was a man of the Pharisees named Nicodemus, a ruler of the Jews. And Nicodemus had heard about Jesus. He knew about Jesus. But he was a little bit embarrassed, you know, to come to him openly during the day. So he came at night. And he had quite a conversation with Jesus on the Mount of Olives. And rather than just getting into an academic discussion, Jesus looked at him. He knew that his heart was searching for light. Mm. And then he went right to the core of his soul. And he told him ultimately in verse 3 and in verse 5 that, and in verse 7, he said, you must be born again. You need to have a whole new life if you're really going to understand, you know, who I am coming from above. And verse 16, why don't you read verse 16? That's okay. One of the most famous things that Jesus said to Nicodemus, which has been, you know, this verse has been quoted around the world. It's probably the most well-known verse in the Bible, which came right from the lips of Christ.
0: For God so loved the world that he gave his only begotten Son, that whosoever believeth in him shall not perish, but have everlasting life. Praise God.
1: Now, what does that say about, I mean, Jesus' view of his Father and of his love? You know, maybe you can enlighten us. I don't know. I know Muslim families are very close from what I've seen. I told you I met a Muslim man on the plane not too long ago, and he was a family man. He had his wife next to him and his kids. And, you know, is there a lot of love in Islam?
0: You know, there's a lot of love between family members. I mean, in any culture, that there's no bounds to that, boundaries. But as far as the religion of Islam is concerned, love is not the foundation of that religion. Although many would want you to believe it is, but it isn't. One of the reasons why so many Muslims choose to become Christians is that is the principles of love that Jesus brought to the world when he said, pray for your enemies, he said.
1: Love your enemies.
0: Love your enemies.
1: Do good to those who hate you.
0: Pray for them.
1: Pray for those who
0: despisefully use you or persecute you. And then he said, if somebody strikes you on the cheek, turn the other. If somebody asks for your coat, give him your shirt. If they say, go with me a mile, go with them twain. I mean, everything that Jesus said, the foundation and the principle was from a love never seen or heard before from anyone else on earth. This love was foreign when Jesus was bringing it out to the people. And when Muslims finally see the love that Christ has as the love of God, they begin to see God in a way that they had never seen him before. And in this verse, that God so loved the world that encompasses everyone, every person on this earth, God has loved. And

0: the angel told the shepherds that a Savior is born unto you this night.
1: And to bring joy to all people.
0: To bring joy to all people. That is the expression of God's love. God, the highest thing that God could do to save humanity was to send His own Son to die for it, so that He would pay for our debt that we had to God. And here we are guilty. We have a debt. Well, God takes the debt upon Himself. He pays for it. And He says, now all you have to do is believe on Me. Follow Me and I will save you.
1: Yeah, and we'll explore that more as we go along. Yeah. So Muslims believe in a miraculous birth. When we look at the prophecy about that birth, we see it saying He'd be born in Bethlehem and His origins are from eternity, from everlasting. We see the angels announcing to the shepherds that His birth is for all people. And then we see Him growing up and Him talking to Nicodemus, telling him he must be born again, to have a whole new perspective on life and on God through the Holy Spirit. And then we have Jesus telling Nicodemus that the God that had sent Him into this world is a God who so loves the world that He gave His only begotten Son. He gave Him unselfishly.
0: Amen.
1: And He gave Him to everybody. And, you know, this is just such a powerful verse, because a lot of people struggle with God. They struggle with who's up there. Is he good? Is He nice? Is He mean? Is He harsh? Does he care about me?
0: Yeah.
1: And as we've talked about in Islam, that, you know, they hope that their good deeds will be heavier than their bad deeds. And it's really, you know, they're getting their hope of heaven is really based on being good enough.
0: Yes.
1: But it's not rooted in the unselfish love of God in giving someone who was everlasting, who was born through a virgin and didn't have a father, and then grew up in this world and loved everyone.
0: That's,
1: I mean, He loved Roman soldiers, He loved Jews, He loved Samaritans. He reached out to the poor, to the lepers, to the blind, to the sick. He did miracles. He did things that, you know, people said nobody ever spoke like this man. Nobody ever did the things that He did. And in Islam, you mentioned that they do recognize that he never sinned.
0: Yes.
1: You know, but who there's nobody that's ever lived that's never sinned.
0: That's right.
1: Except for Jesus.
0: That's right.
1: You know, He is unique. His birth was unique. Prophecy predicted He would come, which was unique. And His the revelation of love that He shows us, there's just nothing like it.
0: That's right. Even Muhammad, according to the Quran, he had sinned, and all the way to the time that he was a prophet. And Allah forgave those sins. So even Muhammad was a practicing sinner.
1: Someone who sinned.
0: That had sinned during his, at least according to the Quran, during his early years, all the way to the time when he became a prophet. But Jesus never sinned. From His birth all the way to His death, He never sinned. And that's why He is the Son of God.
1: And the love that He showed is
0: unparalleled.
1: Yes. And as we mentioned at the beginning of this program, in John chapter 12, verse 32, Jesus said, "And I, if I be lifted up from the earth, will draw all people to Myself." That if people can just see this love and understand this love. And isn't that what we really all need? You know, there's an old song that says, "What the world needs now is love, sweet love." And people are looking for love, but in all the wrong places.
0: And when I fell in love with Jesus the first time in my life was when I actually saw Jesus lifted up. When a Roman soldier in that movie, when I was only 7 years old, said, "Jesus, this man has died for the world, he was hanging on the cross." That's what this verse is talking about, being lifted up. He was lifted up on this cross, He died for us, and His death is a magnet. And this is what Satan hates.
1: We gotta go. We'll be back. Don't miss part four, the truth about sin.
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Can you still remember the name of the Pharaoh? He became a bitter man. The second. Amenhotep. The second. Just to recap, we started with the Hyksos. Nukeperi in your Tef 5. The Pharaoh from the time of Joseph. And then the Egyptians revolted against this foreign rulers. And Ahmoses and Ka-Moses and Amenhotep the first started the war. And eventually they ousted the Hyksos. And Thutmose the first was the Pharaoh that started persecuting the Israelites, the Jews. A decree, all the babies, male babies, should die. And then Thutmose 1, Thutmose 2, Hatshepsut, Thutmose 3. And then we have Thutmose 4, Amenhotep 3, who started monotheism. And then Amenhotep 4, who changed his name from Amenhotep to Akhenaten. He built a capital and he called it Akhetaten. His children, Mekhetaten, Meritaten, Neferu, Neferu, Aten, and Ankhensenpaten, all ending on E-T-A-N, A-T-E-N, pointing to an invisible creator God. You see, you cannot define God and bring God, reduce him to an image. He's too big. And he's given us a mind to try and comprehend his greatness. Don't reduce him. J.B. Phillips wrote a book, Your God is Too Small, with a few blocks for kiddies on the front page. God is much bigger than you can think. And he's a kind, wonderful God. So this Pharaoh had to choose between two what? Bees. Better or bitter. And he chose to become bitter. How sad. Please.

used to be better every time. His second oldest son, Thutmose IV, became the next pharaoh. What happened to his oldest son? He died in the 10th plague. Let's see if the Sphinx could help us. What do we see between his paws? We went through this again. There's the writing. It says that one day, the second oldest son of Pharaoh, Amenhotep II, returned from a hunting expedition. He fell asleep in the shade of the Sphinx. And then Harmachis, the god of Giza, spoke and made a promise. If you remove the sands from my feet, you'll be the next pharaoh. Is this factual? What does the Bible say? The Bible says the eldest son died in the 10th plague. So he had to explain why he became pharaoh. At midnight, the Lord struck down all the firstborn in Egypt, from the firstborn of Pharaoh, Amenhotep II, who sat on the throne, to the firstborn of the prisoner who was in the dungeon, and the firstborn of the livestock as well. Pharaoh and all his officials and all the Egyptians got up during the night, and there was a loud wailing. Can you imagine it in Egypt? For there was not a house without someone dead. You know, this must have been terrible. With every plague, God pled with them. Come and serve me. You have a choice. This is the last plague. You still have a choice. It's sad. Every choice has a consequence. The lie of the stealer of Thutmose IV establishes the authenticity of the Bible, which says that the Pharaoh's oldest son died during the 10th plague. Just the other day, I looked again at the stela, and the story came back to me. Here's another couple. Amenhotep III and his wife's name is Ty. He built his palace on the western side of the Nile, which was revolutionary, because all the Egyptian pharaohs built their palaces on the eastern side. But today this is all that's left of his huge palace on the western side of the Nile. They're still digging up here. And every year I come here, I see new excavations. So I'm watching this for new information. Biography. That's very interesting to read the biographies of these pharaohs. He started with Artanism. And when you see Artanism, it should take your mind to monotheism, one unseen God, rejection of all the Egyptian gods, polytheism. There's only one God. He had a son whose initial name was Thutmose the fourth. Sorry, Amenhotep the fourth. I'm getting confused with all these pharaohs. Then it's Thutmose's, and then it's Amenhotep's. And sometimes the brain is not fast enough to catch up. Anyway, his son rejected the title of Amenhotep IV, and he took a new name, and the new name was Akhenaten. So here we find in Egyptian history a shift from polytheism

Sometimes the Lord calls you away from it. I'll be doing a few lectures on Abram. God called him away from Ur, where they worship Ninurta, the moon god. He left the city life, and for the rest of his life, he lived in tents, without the TV, without cell phones, a dishwasher, and a microwave oven in tents. Sometimes we've got to have hardships to get to heaven. He didn't stay in America. He went to Arabia, Saudi Arabia. So sometimes we've got to get away from an environment. If it draws you, drags you down, move away. Where did he go? I've been to his capital a few times. I've got great admiration for this man. He had the courage to change to what he knew what was right. This is modern Tell El Amarna. And if you're interested in art, you can study the Amarna art, which is very different to ordinary Egyptian art. The ancient name, Akhetaten from Akhenaten. So welcome to Tell El Amarna. Now, he lived down at Luxor, biblical Thebes, and he went up to Akhetaten, modern Tell El Amarna. Have you heard about the lady who discovered the famous Amarna tablets? This is wonderful. She was looking for stuff to make a fire. And she came across these potsherds with strange writing on. And this was the greatest discovery, I think, in Egyptian history. Because all these clay tablets came from different states, from Syria, from Lebanon, all over the Levant, the Middle East. And it's interesting to look at the dates on these clay tablets. It speaks of the Habiru who's conquering our land. Please come and help, is the cry of every tablet. And by reading these tablets, we've got a picture of what things looked like after the Exodus. And they discovered the name of the Hittites. Oh, the Lord is good. At the right time, this was discovered. How does the Amarna tablets help us to have a greater trust in the Bible? Facts that you read only in the Bible appears on these tablets. And this makes you exciting. It excites you. Why did Akhenaten ignore these requests for help against the invading Habiru? Well, he became a monotheist. This was the influence of Moses. Remember, after the 10 plagues, millions of Egyptians realized their gods are hopeless. And this huge pillar of fire by night and cloud by day, everybody talked about this. It went up for miles in the air to give light to 2 million people at night. It must have been a massive pillar. This is part of the site where he built his new capital called and he called it Akhetaten. His name was Akhenaten, the horizon of Aten. Something new is born, a new theology, a pure theology. Why were they eventually killed? Now, when you read ancient history, when you change your religion, you are sure to die. Of course, all the wars of the world were fought because of religion. The first war in the Bible, Abel and Cain, this was a religious war. The last war will be a religious war.

So wars centers around religion. This is a picture of Akhenaten. A scholar by the name of Lionel Casson says he was the sole pharaoh in Egypt's history to boast the distinction of an intellectual. He was a Walter Veit, as if we can compare it. Brilliant. He had the right religion, the right correct theology. Only recently have archaeologists excavated the broken remains of this pharaoh because they destroyed everything about this man. And now when they're excavating, they pick up the rubbish and they restore his history. And that's interesting. This is Amarna art in Berlin. I like this picture. Taking hands. He took the hands of his family and of the Egyptian nation, and he tried to reconcile people. Akhenaten had advanced ideas concerning the way women should be treated. Where did he get it from? It's an interesting question, because this was also revolutionary. You're looking at the sun, the disk, with its sunbeams, and every time it comes to the nose of a person, here of course they chiseled away Nefertiti's image, or his image, we don't know. It looks like his wife. Which says that life comes from God. You do not possess immortality, you get it from above. This too was revolutionary. Whenever you see the sun rays coming down to people, you should know this is Artemism. The Pharaoh is down here and God is up there. What exactly is Artemism? Joy Collier in her book says the sun is only the symbol of the blessings being poured out by the invisible Creator God. They did not worship the sun. It was only the symbol of a creator. Look at the beams. Whenever it reaches the nose, the Ankh, which means life, is there. You get life from above. Theology of the Bible. This mortal should be clothed with immortality. 1 Corinthians 15 verse 52. What do these sunbeams tell us? We are dependent upon God for life and for support. We cannot move without Him. What a message of total dependence on the Amarna art of Akhenaten and Nefertiti. How did the Pharaoh see life after death? This was also revolutionary, because he said there's a cosmic sleep when you die. This was shocking to the Egyptian world. Well, on which side of the Nile were the pharaohs buried? If you studied Egyptology, it's always on the western side. He's gone to the west. He died. He made his tomb on the eastern side of the Nile to say, I reject this theology. Because they, the other pharaohs, believed in the immortality of the soul. This policeman rejected when I took a picture, as you can see. But they have to escort you when you visit these exotic, strange, out-of-the-way places to protect you against terrorists. Can they show us the tombs? Yes, they did. And we traveled quite a far way to get to his tomb. But it was such an experience. The first time is always different. The second time you're looking for extra information. In the tomb I asked myself,

of a question. While I thought of this great man, who taught him that a man sleeps when he dies? Who taught him that a man sleeps when he dies? How many books did Moses write in Sinai? 5 plus the book of Job. I think he got hold of the manuscript written by Moses. So what does Moses write about life after death? Job 14, 10 to 12. But man dies and is laid low. He breathes his last and is no more. As the water disappears from the sea, or a riverbed becomes parched and dry, so man lies down and does not rise. Till the heavens are no more, men will not awake or be roused from their sleep. Akhenaten got this information from Moses. Man, this is exciting. I'm convinced that Akhenaten read the book of Job. Haughty pharaohs believed they were immortal and therefore they were gods. When you look at the pictures, tomb pictures, Akhenaten was so different. He rejected the teaching about Osiris and Anubis. The world needs men and women who are willing to stand for truth, though the heavens fall. Did you hear about the hymn he wrote? When I discovered this, I was amazed. The Creator and His creation. He brings praise to the God who created everything. And 17 lines of this hymn of Akhenaten corresponds with 17 verses of Psalms 104. Praise the Sovereign Lord for His creation and providence. Man, I was excited when I discovered this. 17 lines. It tells me that he's got his inspiration from the right source. He writes, this is Akhenaten, "You created the earth as you wished, when you were by yourself, before mankind, all cattle and kine, all beings on land who fare upon their feet, and all the beings in the air who fly with their wings." Just like Psalms 104. What do you see? And what is the message? Nefertiti kisses Mekitaten. Babies want to be touched. Old people too. There's a therapy in just a touch. And this is what he conveyed to the Egyptians. Touch your child. Hug your child. People need hugs. Dr. Pentu, the physician of Akhenaten, I went to his tomb, it's number 5, and the tomb invites you in. What do you see? Dr. Pentu shared the king's convictions. Life comes from above. The same theme, the sun with its sunbeams. The mural says, whatever you do, you need strength from above. This corresponds to what Jesus says. John 5:15. I am the vine, you are the branches. He who abides in me and I in him bears much fruit, for without me you can do nothing. Life is a continual gift. Every breath is a miracle, but it comes from somewhere else. This was his message. And if we could learn to be more dependent upon God in everything we do. Dr. Pentu also depicted Pharaoh Akhenaten and his wife Nefertiti praying

to the unseen God. You are looking at the greatest religious revolution in Egyptian history. How would the rest of Egypt tolerate it? For many years, people speculated about his bisexual appearance. But the latest discovery says he represented man and woman in his art. He is the king not only for men, but also for ladies. I like this. What a man. What a difference. Now this is something else. This is Ramses II talking about his battle against Muwatallers at Kadesh, next to the Orontos in Syria, where he said he killed 7,500 Hittites. By the way, it was a lie. They only discovered it yesterday. Akhenaten says, let the people see me and my wife and my children. Let them see that I'm dependent upon God. Ramses too is a god, and he conquers and he wins. Instead of displaying his military achievements, Akhenaten displayed something of much greater value. What does this picture tell you? A happy family life is one of the greatest achievements. The cruelest place is an unhappy home. We can be so cruel to one another. Akhenaten pleads with people who look at his art to be kind to one another. Put your child on your lap. Let your wife, if you've got another child, on her lap. And just talk to one another in a kind manner. And look at this one. Showing mommy, look at daddy there. What a message. You can study this. There's so much in this picture. The king kisses one of his daughters. Queen Nefertiti has two of them on her lap. Yeah, happy the home where Jesus reigns. Akhenaten invites us to come and enjoy one of the greatest blessings. Your loved ones. Treasure them. Appreciate them. Forgive them. Encourage them. Thankful hearts and kind looks are more valuable than wealth and luxury, and contentment with simple things will make home happy if love be there. Pleasant voices, gentle manners, and sincere affection that finds expression in all actions, together with industry, neatness, and economy, make even a hovel the happiest of homes. The Creator regards such a home with approbation. Message of Akhenaten and Nefertiti. Appreciate your loved ones. This is the message of Akhenaten, Nefertiti, Meritaten, Mekitaten, Neferuaten and Ankensenpaten. Happy the home where Jesus lives. Father in heaven, help us to speak more kind words to our loved ones. Forgive us for speaking harsh words. And put heavenly love in our hearts and save our families. In Jesus' name, Amen.

0: Now under the King Eternal, Immortal, Invisible, the only wise God, be honor and glory forever and ever. Amen.
1: Imagine being trapped in an endless ocean for 370 days. No plan, no preparation, but God miraculously feeds you. Not only you, but your entire family is with you. Not only them, but 6,300 animals that are with you. This is how many people portray the story of Noah and the Ark. It's kind of like a passive miracle in a sense, where people think that, you know, Noah, he just got on the ark and he floated and God did the rest. Is that really what took place? There's some really important questions we're going to pose tonight about this story, but not just the story of Noah. Jesus said that we need to learn lessons from the time of Noah and the application of those things to us right now at the end of the world. We're going to see what actually took place. Now, we need to know, was this just Noah randomly cast and trapped in the middle of the ocean? Or was it a little bit more planned out? Did it look a little bit more like this instead of like this? You might think this is a little bit of a funny image, but this is how a lot of people portray this story, that there was no thought, there was no preparation, and it's just a miracle, right? That's all it was. Yes, people say he built the boat and everything else, but how involved was actually Noah in planning and preparing for this monumentous event that covered the whole world in water? Was there a little bit more thought put into this? Was there a little bit more effort? How much effort actually was there? How did he end up feeding all of these animals? How did he end up watering all these animals? What about cleaning? What about septic? What about all these things that a lot of times we don't even think about? How long was he there? Well, you have a little bit of a hint based on the title. We're going to ask a lot of these questions and a lot more as we go through this study. This is a very important thing because when we talk about the final judgments that are happening to the world, a lot of people's story is kind of like the first one that I gave, where it's just a passive miracle. Things are going to happen in the world, and God's just going to surround us with this God-like bubble. And we're going to be impervious to everything around us. It doesn't matter where we are, doesn't matter what we're doing, doesn't matter what we've done. We're just instantly in a safe place because, oh, God would never let his people be hurt. Trapped for 370 days. Is this just a miracle? Now, Psalms 91, verse 8 says, "Only with thine eyes shalt thou behold and see the reward of the wicked." But is this all just by God's miraculous dealings? It has nothing, does it have nothing to do with what me and you are doing? That we can stand right in the firing line and we're not going to be hit? Or do we need to take the warnings that God has been giving? Do we need to do a little bit of thinking and processing on some of these things? We're going to see what we can find in this story of Noah, and we're going to answer some questions, and we're going to see some details about the story of Noah.

that you've probably never thought about and never heard about before. Hebrews 11:7 says, by faith, Noah, being warned of God of things not seen as yet, in other words, he gave him a prophecy, moved with fear. Now, this isn't fear as in he was scared. He had fear. He had reverence. He's seen the seriousness. It's if I'm walking in the bush, and I grew up in the bush my entire life, and wild animals don't really concern me, but you have a healthy respect for wild animals. If there's a bear, if there's a, you know, a mom with cubs, you're not going to go run up and try and grab one of the cubs. You're going to respect that, and you're going to show this fear. You're not going to run up to it, but you're also not going to run away from it. You have to do what is the appropriate thing in that situation. So Noah, having respect for what God said, prepared an ark because of what God told him the prophecy was to the saving of his house. So because he did this, he saved his family, by the which he condemned the world. And that's a very intriguing one that we're going to get a little bit more into later. And became heir of the righteousness which is by faith. Doesn't it seem that the story of Noah is a little bit more like righteousness by works? Because he apparently built this boat, or maybe he, you know, maybe God just kind of laid it all out for him. You know, there's a movie long time ago, and there's been several Noah movies, but I seen one scene one time from an old one where Noah was basically given all the lumber, and it was laid out, it was numbered and everything, and the wood was all there. All he had to do was assemble. Is that how it was? Did God just, you know, poof, and food was in every pen and every stall for every animal? Matthew 24. This is Jesus speaking. But as the days of Noah were. So as the days of Noah were, before, during, all this time period, what was happening there, so shall also the coming of the Son of Man be. So as it was then, it'll be now. So whatever lessons we can learn, and what Noah had these insights into, we need to learn from that, because we're going to be going through a similar situation today. So whatever Noah had to do,

We're going to go to the whiteboard. We're going to go to the whiteboard for a minute. And we're going to lay out some thoughts that I think are really important. Okay. Because what we're trying to do in these studies is we're laying the framework and the groundwork and building ourselves a timeline of events that is going to happen at the end of the world. Now, in order to do that, we need to properly lay these things out. Okay, so we have, I just need to move this off here because I can't see. We have Noah, okay? So here's Noah. I'm going to give him a beard because we always picture him as an older guy. There's Noah. And the first thing that we know about this story is there is a message. This is a trumpet. There's a message from heaven that judgment is coming. This is a very important point. Judgment is coming on the world. Before we continue, let's have a word of prayer before we go any further. Heavenly Father, we thank you, Lord, that we can come, that we can study your word together. Be with your people, and Lord, give me the words to say, be with the equipment, and please bless this study that we are having, and that we would learn lessons, and that we would heed what is written in your word. In Jesus' name, amen. So we have Noah, and he has this warning that judgment is coming, and just give me one second here. I have to stop sharing for a moment. I just need to fix something here. I don't know if you guys are able to see this, but I see this. I just need to adjust this really quickly. Okay. So the next thing that took place is the wicked were saying, oh, God would not do this.

God would not destroy his creation that he so lovingly made. Why would he do that? Why would he let his, you know, people be destroyed just because they didn't get in a boat? And then, as Noah was giving this message to the world, he was doing something else. So we have here, we're going to draw a little frame of the ark being built. This is supposed to be the ark. And the first thing that he did was that he understood. He understood what was happening. And then he prepared. And he preached. Oops. Now, what was he preparing for? Well, he realized that

judgment was coming, and in order for him to prepare, he had to gather his tools, and he got his hammers, and he started swinging his hammer and building this immense structure called the Ark. Now, then what took place? Well, once the Ark was finished, we all know the story. There was a door in the side of the Ark, and all the little creatures started coming from all over the world. And they went up into the Ark. Now, Noah was there, and he was still. And we'll draw a little Bible here. He was still giving this message. But all the people in the crowd, they weren't listening to it. They didn't want anything to do with it. He was telling them, get in the Ark. I built it. You don't even have to do anything at this point. All you have to do is walk inside of the boat. And they didn't want to do that. That was too uncomfortable for them in order to actually do this. Now, there's a lot of things that happen in this story that we're going to break down in a lot of detail. But it's really important to realize that when he heard, there was action that was taken. And especially since this is supposed to be an example for us at the end of the world. Now we'll go back to some of the slides.

Genesis 7:11 and 12. Now, we need to understand how long was this actually taking place. In the 600th year of Noah's life, in the second month, the 17th day of the month. So keep that in your mind. It's the second month, and it's the 17th day of the month. The same day were all the fountains of the great deep broken up, and the windows of heaven were opened. And the rain was upon the earth 40 days and 40 nights. So as soon as it started raining, 40 days and 40 nights, this was on the second month, the 17th day of the month. Now we read in Genesis 8, 14 to 17. And in the second month, on the 7th and 20th day of the month, was the earth dried. So then Noah comes out of the ark. So again, we have the second month, and the 17th day. Then we have the earth being dried and them leaving the ark the second month again. But this time, it was the 27th day. What does this mean? So in the Bible, a biblical year is 360 days. 360 days. Now, it went from the 17th to the 27th, which is a 10-day difference. So it was 360 days plus 10, 370 days.

I'm going to say in the ark. That is a very long time. Can you imagine now all the things that went into this? This starts adding up to a lot more preparation than maybe we thought before, because when you just think of Noah and the ark, it's Noah and he goes in the ark and there's a bunch of animals and they're in the ark for a little while. But when you really start to actually listen to the words that are being said, 370 days, that's 10 days more than a year. What were they doing for that amount of time? What did Noah have to do in order to prepare for this? Now, this is going to shift how we see this entire story. Because again, Noah was given specific commands on what he was supposed to do. This wasn't just happenstance. It wasn't just that he was caught unaware. No plan, no preparation, no acknowledgement of anything. No, he was given a prophecy that in 120 years, there would be a flood and judgments would come upon the earth. This was very serious. Now, here in Genesis 6:14, it says, "Make thee an ark of gopher wood. Rooms shalt thou make in the ark, and shalt pitch it within and without." So he was told that, hey, you should make this out of gopher wood. Gopher wood is going to last hundreds of years without seeing decay. This is going to be the best quality. We'll get into this, but a lot of people who are preparing for some of the events coming, they're doing shoddy jobs. They're not doing quality jobs because they think, oh, it's just going to be a short amount of time. We don't have to worry about this. As long as it lasts 10 years, everything is going to be over within 10 years. That's not the example we get here with God in what he told Noah and how to prepare. Now, again, it says that there was rooms that he was supposed to make in the ark. This wasn't just any rooms. These were rooms to fit 5,000 to 8,000 different animals. This was a large undertaking. There's about 1,400 different kinds of land animals that he would have had to take into the ark. And then some of them were 2x2, some were 7x7, which would, you know, be anywhere between 5,000 and 8,000 animals. Now, if we start asking the questions, well, how much are these guys eating and all of this? This is quite the feat. Genesis 6:15. "And this is the fashion which thou shalt make it of. The length of the ark shall be 300 cubits, the breadth of it 50 cubits, and the height of it 30 cubits. So he was telling him what this is supposed to look like, how big it was supposed to be. Now, do you think if, let's go back one slide. Do you think if Noah decided, I only need a 100 cubit boat, not 300, 100 is good enough for me. You know, I only need 100 and maybe only 25 wide and probably 10 high. That's plenty. I mean, that's more than enough for, you know, me and my family's needs. And, you know, I just need to interrupt myself here. This is a live Bible study. If anybody has questions, make sure you put them in the chat, wherever it is, if it's down here, if it's on the sides. And I'm so excited about this topic. It's so fascinating to me. We have this incredible detail and all the little intricacies that happened in this story that are just glossed over by most people. And Jesus specifically said that there's things in there that we're going to need to deal with and that we're going to need to understand. So,
If you have any questions, we'll get to as many questions as possible at the end of the study. So put them in the live chat and we'll try and answer those. Also,

If you guys know anybody who you think will be benefited by the study today, please share it with them. Please share the link. Tell them to jump on now. It's not too late. And we are going to see some really fascinating things. Another little booklet that I'd really like to recommend is this one right here. This is the book, Country Living. You can get this from Amazing Discoveries. This is a fantastic little resource. If you haven't read this book, you need to get and read this book. It is has some really amazing things. Now, I do want to point out, and we're going to talk about this in an upcoming study, why does it seem when you read this book, as you're going through, the last thing that is said on the very last page, we're going to talk about this in another study. It says, the time is not far distant when we shall be forced to seek refuge in desolate and solitary places. This is a very interesting statement, and it's on the last page of the book. It is not far distant. Is that applicable for us today? Is it not? We're going to take a look because there's a lot of hidden gems in this booklet. Okay. Genesis 6:18-22. Now that we have this picture, there's so many details that we could talk about, and we're going to break this down piece by piece. But with thee will I establish my covenant, and thou shalt come into the ark, thou and thy sons, and thy wife, and thy sons' wives with thee, and every living thing of all flesh, to of every sort, shall bring into the ark, keep them alive with thee. They shall be male and female, of fowls after their kind, and of cattle after their kind, of every creeping thing of the earth after his kind, two of every sort shall come unto thee to keep them alive. And take thou unto thee of all food that is eaten, and thou shalt gather it to thee, and it shall be for food for thee and for them. Thus did Noah, according to all that God commanded him, so he did. So it wasn't just Noah who entered the ark and his family. There was a host of animals. 6,400 animals that came into the ark. What does this mean in our instance where we're talking about typology? Now, we can get into a lot of, well, I'm just going to keep going and we'll circle around back here. Acts 10:11. There's a very important thing we have to understand about this story. Now, this is the story of Peter, and saw heaven open and a certain vessel descending upon him, as it had been a great sheet knit at the four corners and let down to the earth, wherein were all manner of four-footed beasts of the earth and wild beasts and creeping things and fowls of the air. Sounds almost like what we've seen went into the ark. And he said unto them, and then he keeps going and it says, God has showed me that I should not call any man common or unclean. So all these creatures represented types of men, different nationalities, different backgrounds of men. So when we look at this whole story, if you have your Bibles, please say amen in the chat. This is a Bible study. Open your Bible to Revelation 7. Okay, we're going to see something pretty amazing here. And I'm going to switch over back to my whiteboard for a second. I have another quote to read, but we'll get back to that in a minute. Okay. I'm going to add some more detail in here. So we have this nice little boat here, giant boat, I should say. It's not really a little boat.

And inside, we have Noah. He's got a nice beard here. And we have all of his family. Okay. So we have Noah and his family, but also what we have in there is all these kinds of animals. I'm just going to write all kinds of animals. Okay. And roughly about 1,400 kinds. Now, we have a very interesting typology here. Because like we've seen, Noah received a message. And what was that message? It was actually a heavenly message about the end of the world. It was an end of the world message. And he was giving it to all the people who should have known better, right? They should have known better. They should have known to listen. These people claimed to even know God, a lot of them. This was the end of the world. And there was going to be judgments coming. He had to prepare. Then he prepared not only for the people, but also for the animals. But we've seen here that the animals represent kinds of people. So what are we saying? If we look in Revelation chapter 7, and we're going to read this now in Revelation chapter 7. After these things, I saw four angels standing on the four corners of the earth, holding the four winds of the earth, that the wind should not blow on the earth, nor on any sea, nor on the sea, nor on any tree. And I saw another angel ascending from the east, having the seal of the living God, and cried with a loud voice to the four angels to whom it was given to hurt the earth and the sea, saying, hurt not the earth, neither the sea, nor the trees, till we have sealed the servants of our God in their foreheads. Verse 4, and I heard the number of them which were sealed, and there were sealed 144,000 of all the tribes of the children of Israel. 144,000. Okay? Now, these are from Israel. And Israel is supposed to know the things to come, also known as prophecy. Now here, if we continue down into verse 9, Revelation 7, verse 9, after this I beheld in Lo a great multitude, which no man could number. So we have this here, the 144,000. Then we have this great multitude. That no man could number, of all nations and kindreds and peoples and tongues, great multitude of all kinds. So we have these two

groups here. We have this special 144,000 of Israel, and these people have a special message. And that message and that group is found in Revelation chapter 14. So now we're going to write here, Revelation chapter 14. And it says, about the 144,000 here, they have a special message. And it's called, the three angels' messages. Okay? 3 a.m. Three angels' messages. Okay? And this is given by the 144,000. And there's going to be a response. And who's it a response from? If we look in Revelation chapter 18, there's a very incredible thing we're going to see. And it says here, Revelation 18, verse 4, "And I heard another voice from heaven saying, come out of her, my people, that ye be not partakers of her sins, and that ye receive not of her plagues." So, given by the 144,000, saying, come out. It's a warning. Do not receive of the plagues. Now, this is a very important point, because what are the plagues? The plagues are judgments. And this was the exact same purpose of the flood. So Noah, in effect, he was like the 144,000. And then he, unfortunately, the rest of the people, which should have known better, the rest of Israel, why is there only 144,000 of Israel? There's way more than that. Only 144,000 of them get in the ark. And then all these animals, all these people of all the kindreds, nations, tongues, and people are going to respond to the message. Why? Because unfortunately, Israel did not respond to the message. And we read here in Isaiah 60, 1-7, "Arise, shine, for thy light is come, and the glory of the Lord is risen upon thee. For behold, the darkness shall cover the earth, and gross darkness the people. But the Lord shall arise upon thee, and his glory shall be seen upon thee, and the Gentiles..." These are all the other kindreds, nations, tongues, and people, "shall come to thy light, and the kings to the brightness of thy rising." So even though Israel is going to have a tough time with the message, this great multitude of people, all the Gentiles, are going to come to thy light. "Lift up thine eyes round about and see, all they gather themselves together. They come to thee. Thy sons shall come from afar, and thy daughters shall be nursed at

listen to this, the multitude of camels. So now we're seeing all these different animals, and this is all coming together because this is specifically talking about last day events, shall cover thee. The dromedaries of Midian and Ephah, all they from Sheba shall come. They shall bring golden incense, and they shall show forth the praise of the Lord. All the flocks of Kedar shall be gathered together unto thee. These specifically are the people of the east, Kedar and Midian. All these were the children of the east. This is even talking about the Muslim people as they see the events coming down, and as they see the prophecies being fulfilled that we're talking about in this very series, the Final Countdown series, they will come to the light. The camels, the dromedaries, these people of the east are going to be gathered in. All these animals, all these kinds of people that we might think are unclean, that would never even respond to the message, are going to come

as a witness to the world. And we're going to see this in more detail. And we're going to circle back to all these different questions that we posed at the beginning, because all these are really important, especially for us in our time right now. Noah's light was to shine forth for 120 years amid the moral darkness of the people, who were uncompassed within a certain limit of years. Under Noah's direction, his carpenters built an ark, and they were impressed day by day with the unwavering faith, the unswerving integrity of the messenger of God. Every blow of the hammer, every advance that was made, was a warning to the world of the flood that swept away the unbelieving and ungodly. Noah's faith was a working faith. It was a saving faith that moved him with fear and led him to act in accordance with the word of God. This is the quality of faith that will save the soul. Is it yours? Every blow of the hammer, this made a huge difference on the people in the world because it was an acting faith. They seen him doing what he was preaching. He said that there's a flood coming, and he acted on it. So they could witness that he actually believed what he was saying. But today, we say there's a flood coming, and God's probably going to just drop an ark out of the sky, and he's going to save me, put me in this miraculous little bubble. I don't have to do anything or think anything. Entirely unlike the story of Noah. He worked for 120 years swinging that hammer, and we think we can get away with 30 seconds. You know, when we see something coming, we just pray God's going to drop a shield down and we're going to be fine. No preparation required, no effort, no money, no sacrifice required. All we just do is we just believe, and that's all we need to do. Is that what Jesus meant by the lessons we need to learn in Noah's day? Now, before we continue here, let's go to 1 Corinthians. 1 Corinthians. Excuse me. 1 Corinthians chapter 10. 1 Corinthians chapter 10. And we're going to read verse 11. 1 Corinthians 10, verse 11. Now all these things happened unto them for ensamples, and they are written for our admonition, upon whom the ends of the world are come. So that whole story of Noah has to do with you and me. These were actually examples for things that we're going to experience at the end of the world. Now, when you think about Noah, and you just pause for a minute with all these animals that are with him in the ark, never mind the animals. If we just remove the animals for a minute and we just think about, whoops, I lost my mic here. And we just think about Noah and his family. Eight people. They weren't on the ark for a day. They weren't on the ark for a week. They weren't on the ark for a month. They were on the ark for a little over a year. Why is that so relevant? Well, number one, they had to have water for an entire year. They had to have food for an entire year. It definitely would have been cold. They would have needed to be able to cook or heat or something for an entire year. What are they going to do about septic? What are they going to do about bathing? All of this had to be put thought into before just marching on the ark. They couldn't just assume that it was going to, you know, okay, here's a big wooden boat and we're going

to be fine for an entire year. There was a lot of very intricate thought that had to go into this. Now you extrapolate that out, and there's a very fascinating quote that I think many people have never seen before. The whole surface of the earth was changed at the flood. A third dreadful curse now rested upon it in consequence of man's transgression. The beautiful trees and shrubbery bearing flowers were destroyed. Yet Noah preserved seed and took it with him in the ark. So we're going to go back to the whiteboard here for a minute, because I don't know if everybody's really getting the weight of what we're seeing here. Okay, so we have this catastrophe that's going to come, and it's going to last 370 days. 370 days. Not only is this going to last 370 days, it's going to destroy the earth. So Noah, going into this, he has to think not only for him. So we have eight people, and we have roughly 6,000 animals. This is rough calculations. This isn't exact numbers. Eight people, 6,000 animals. Well, we need water for all these animals. How long can you live without water? 3 days. So you need water every single day. Let's just say that every day, on average, maybe, you know, it was 1 liter. I apologize for all the Americans, to all the Americans. 1 liter per animal. Now, I realize that some animals are smaller, but some are a lot bigger. And 1 liter is not very much. Even for a baby animal, they're drinking more than 1 liter of milk in a day. So 1 liter per animal, well, that gives us a rough number of 6,000 liters per day. That's a lot of water. Now we times that by 370. And because I am not going to do long form math in front of everybody, we're going to do this with a calculator. And this would give us 2.2 million liters. That's a lot of water. Now, not only water, it'd be good to have some food, you know, over the course of 370 days. It might be good to, you know, have a little bit of food. And it varies depending on the animal. But if we went and calculated that every animal's going to eat about 2% of their body weight, so about 2% their body weight, and let's say the rough figure, let's say maybe it's 50 pounds, an average for an animal. I mean, a baby cow is a lot more than that. A baby elephant is even more than that. And we're going to have, you know, things on both sides. So 50 times 6,000 pounds.

That would be, let's see here, a total of 50 animals times 6,000 animals is 300,000 pounds. And then we times that by 0.02 is 6,000 pounds per day. 6,000 pounds per day. Now, I mean, maybe this is way too high. Maybe he had all very tiny baby animals and it wasn't quite that much, but still, these are large numbers that we're working with. 6,000 pounds of food a day. Now, not only food, what about cleaning? Because all of these animals are going to the bathroom. All of these, you know, we got to wash. We got to, you know, all of this kind of stuff. We need a way to keep things sanitary. We're in this box for one whole year, little over an entire year. How are we going to do this without dying of E. coli or some other contaminant? We have to make sure that this thing is cleaned properly. And, you know, maybe like the image we've seen before. So we have our ark here. And Noah was a smart guy, right? You know, maybe as the rain was dropping down onto the ark, maybe he had some gutters on the side and they had some piping jobs here that went, and, you know, in the top, he had some nice storage tanks or something like this. So it's raining down, it's flowing, and then he's filling with fresh water in these storage tanks here. Maybe the technology was so good in that time. This is the ocean here. Maybe he could actually filter out of the ocean directly into the ark. Maybe he had a way to filter all of this and clean this. We don't know exactly what he did. What we do know is that it wasn't by happenstance that all of this took place. There's a reason it took him 120 years, and it's not because Noah was lazy. It's not because Noah was taking his sweet time. It's because he was planning this. And this wasn't an impossible feat. I mean, we have zoos today. We have apartment buildings, which is basically a giant apartment building on the water. It's a yacht. It's a cruise ship, if you will, right? It's basically like a giant cruise ship. And he's doing all of this incredible architecture here. And maybe he has, you know, areas that feed the different animals here, and he's growing food. You know, there's the windows and the top of the ark. Maybe there's ways that he's reflecting the light. Maybe he's creating light. We don't know exactly what he did, but whatever it was well thought out, because this was taking place, remember, for 370 days. You don't live for 370 days because you didn't put any effort or thought into it. And if this is any example for us now, we need to put thought into it. It took Noah 120 years. Why are we not willing to put in a little bit of effort in order to prepare? So it wasn't only that. Seeds. He had seeds on the ark. So he went around. I mean, the fact that you have garden seeds today is thanks to Noah.

Literally, he went around and he knew this is all going to be destroyed. It's all going to be washed away. And most seeds don't do well if they're in an ocean for an entire year. Maybe a coconut, you know, is fine. Maybe some other seeds are okay. Things like that, where they can, you know, survive prolonged periods of time in water. But most of these seeds, they're not going to last. So he was really thinking ahead. So he was thinking, what's going to happen? I need to gather all these seeds. He was also thinking, okay, I have all these animals coming. What do I need to do? I need all their different food, because they don't all eat the same. You know, maybe he went and was like, oh, the koala, they only eat eucalyptus leaves. So now I need to go and gather eucalyptus leaves, right? What about some other, maybe hummingbirds? You know, all of these sort of things. He took the birds were in, everything, because they couldn't fly around for that long. And he had to gather flowers. Maybe he had to, whatever he needed to do. So he had his packing list, if we could call it. Noah's packing list. And he went down. And he said, okay, we're going to grab the bean seed. We're going to grab the peas. We're going to grab the radishes. We're going to grab the eucalyptus. We're going to grab the pine. We're going to grab et cetera, et cetera, et cetera. We need, you know, our water filtration. We need our water filtration. We need, you know, probably some shovels is a good idea, because, you know, we got to move around bedding in the stalls. You know, maybe we need some, you know, pitchforks. He had that. And wow, this is a big thing. We're probably going to need some wagons, you know, some wagons to haul around. He probably used some of the animals, like draft animals, to even move the things all around the ark. So he, you know, had, you know, a yoke for some oxen, or he had some halters maybe for horses, and he was helping them move around the food, because, you know, this is 6,000 pounds of food that he has to feed a day, and he needs to make that fairly efficient. Maybe from the top of the ark, he's like, okay, we're going to have this really nice plumbing system where it's going to feed into troughs that out for all the animals. And then all we have to do is open the valve, and it's going to fill their troughs with water. Okay, so not so much work now. We don't have to worry about that. Maybe he

very differently? What if he didn't prepare for all that was going to happen? What if he said, you know, this is a pretty big boat and I still have to live, right? You know, I still have to, you know, take my vacations and do everything else. I can't really afford a boat like that, right? And he starts, you know, he's doing his finances here and he's like, you know what? I'm going to be in the red like $1 million if I do this boat. What am I going to do? Well, God said to do it. And so he just did. And Noah took literally all the money that he had and put it into this boat. He didn't hold back. Why? Because if the whole earth was going to be destroyed, he would rather serve God and be broke, doing what God said, than having everything, because he believed the prophecies, right? Do we believe the prophecies? I don't really think that, you know, a lot of us do believe the prophecies as we should. We're definitely not taking Noah's recommendations to prepare. You know, he took 120 years to make sure that everything was set up. He traveled around. He gathered seeds so that today we can even have a garden and all these things. Why are we so almost lackadaisical when it comes to some of these things? Noah preserved seed and took it with him in the ark. You know, this is a very incredible concept. Well, giving his warning message, and remember, we have to bring this back to our situation now. And we talked, you know, over the past couple of weeks about how we can be ready for their next move. You know, what is the game plan? What's their next plan? Well, giving his warning message, his faith was perfected and made evident. An example of believing just what God says. All that he possessed, he invested in the ark. Did he hold back anything? He's like, no, you know, I can't let that go. No, it says all that he possessed, everything he possessed, he invested into the ark. As he began to construct that immense boat, multitudes came from every direction to see the strange sight and to hear the earnest words of the preacher. So because he was saying that he was doing this, people gravitated to his message. Why? Because they seen that he acted upon it. I'm going to go back to the whiteboard for a minute. You know, sometimes I think a lot of people, I'm going to draw, this is a city, okay? With all sorts of buildings in it. Well, who's going to minister to the people in the city? And we're going to cover

this in another study. If, you know, everybody's running out to the country, okay, we're going to draw a nice tree here and a creek. So if everybody's going to the country, who's going to minister? What did Noah do? His preparation was his witness. If we honored God and we moved and we did these actions and we pronounced it loudly, because here's the thing, we read the three angels' message, which is in Revelation chapter 14, is supposed to be given with a loud cry. This isn't a quiet thing. Is this you running into the bush to hide? Is that the point of this? Is that the point of, you know, talking about country living and getting ready for the end events? And by end events, we're talking about this very important thing called no buy, no sell. This is in Revelation 13, verse 17. And if Noah's story is anything that we should be concerned with, this right here

You are preparing and you are pronouncing your preparation. Then people will see. They will see a difference. Wow, what is that person doing? Why are they doing this? Oh, this is so interesting. So I'll give you an example. So I've been on this, what I would call country living journey. Okay? Country living journey for a long time. And trying to figure out the big question, how to survive no buy, no sell. This has been one of my lifelong searches that I've been trying to figure out. This isn't just a simple question. If you can't buy or sell, now just like Noah, God warns ahead of time of things that aren't, that haven't happened yet. Did Noah just sit back, say, well, I'll give some sermons, I'll go to the city and I'll preach. But then what, when the people come to them, come to Noah and say, hey, the flood's coming, what do we do? And Noah says, oh, you just like tell people that a flood's coming, which is what a lot of Adventists are doing right now. This is what they're doing. They're proclaiming very loudly Sunday law is coming. And what are they doing about it? Are they teaching the people? Are they showing them how to practically do this? Do they have an ark themselves, anti-typical ark? Have they done any sort of preparation for this event? Or are they just saying this event is going to happen, but their works don't follow their faith? And we need faith and works. Because if not, then we are dead. Faith without works is dead. And God's people, if we do not prepare, if we do not prepare, we will take the mark of the beast. Why? Because there's no other option. There's no other option in order to survive unless we take the mark of the beast. So here's the timeline again. Let's look at this. Let's break this down. We need to see exactly what did Noah do and what are we doing here? So again, we have Noah. Okay? And he receives this message of warning. He receives a message of warning that judgment on the wicked world, because it was wicked, is coming. And that also, not just that, he must prepare. What's the next thing? He starts preparing. Right? He starts swinging his hammer. He perceives.
He prepares.

he preaches. Okay? The three P's. He perceives, he prepares, and he preaches. And those three things is exactly what we're supposed to be doing. If we're supposed to heed what's happening here, we need to perceive, preach, and prepare all at the same time. Now, he did this for how long? 120 years. What was he doing? He was building. He was gathering. He was planning. He was doing so many things. Then what happened? What's the next thing that happened? There was a final warning, right? Here's the ark. The final warning that he was giving to everyone, get on the ark. Get in the boat. Why? Because judgment is coming. Here's the sad part. What happened next? Oops. The door was shut. What did that mean? When that door shut that day, what did that mean for everybody outside the ark? Was anybody safe outside the ark? They weren't safe outside the ark. Then we have the ark here. Again. And it's tossed around by the sea. And there's these giant waves that are trying to capsize this ship, this storm that is just torrential rain and wind and trying to destroy this. And anyone outside the ark was not safe. But those inside the ark were safe. Now, how does that coincide with our example? In 1844, there was a message of judgment. That was when the message of judgment started. And then in 1888, and we're going to go over this in another study, why this is the case. Out of the cities. That's why I referenced that quote on the last page. It says the time is not far distant. Why would that be the last statement said? Because if we go just a little ways before this, out of the cities, this is the message the Lord has been giving me. But the last page says the time is not far distant. But then the page before says out of the cities is now. There's an important key that we're missing here, and we need to study this. So out of the cities, 1888 was that call. This was what is known as the first siege. And we're going to see the second siege. But the problem is, just saying the second siege is coming isn't enough.
We have to make the people ready. We have to have an ark prepared.

prepared. If there is no ark, there is no salvation. If there is no preparation, if there is no obedience, if there is no action taken, we're going to be swept away in the storm. Now, during this time here, how long has it been since 1888? It's been 137 years. The sad thing is we've had longer than Noah in order to get ready. We should have been building. We should have been planting. We should have been planning. But we're not. We're sitting back. We're saying Sunday law is coming. We're so excited. Let's get this thing over with. Do you really think you're ready to face Sunday law? Do you think you're really ready to face no buy, no sell? If it happened tomorrow, would you be ready? We need to perceive, prepare, and preach, just like Noah did. Now, if we continue, there's a special thing in Revelation 18, verse 4. And this is the final loud cry. And it's the message of final warning. This is the call to all the rest of the people, get in the ark. Not to Israel. Israel has already had her time at this point, and we're going to be going through the detailed events of this throughout all the course of these studies. This is the final warning. Come out of her. Do not partake of her sins. Don't receive the mark of the beast. How do you not receive the mark of the beast? You're in the ark. You're safe from all the storm that's happening outside. Then what happens? The close of probation. The door is shut. The door is shut to the most holy place. And then what takes place after probation closes? The seven last plagues. And I know people think, oh, once the seven last plagues start, God's people just flee into the wilderness and we just rely on him. It's all over. Where was Noah during the whole storm? After the door shut, he was in the ark. He was still in the ark. We're going to be all the way from here, all the way through. Right up until here. This is when we flee. Into the mountains. Before then,

We are on our country property. We are growing our own food. We have our own water. We have our own heat. We have all the things that we need in order to sustain ourselves in our ark. We're in our ark that God has warned us to prepare and to make the same sort of things that no

Noah had to think about when he was entering the ark, we have to do in preparation for what we know is coming. We have an exact same flow of events here. So what does this look like? We're here. That's today. 2025. Then there's going to be a no buy, no sell. And what's going to happen after that? We have to raise our own provisions from here on out. We have to raise our own provisions. We're going to see a lot of things. This is close of probation, by the way, close of probation. And then the seven last plagues are going to fall after the close of probation. But during this time of raising our own produce, we are giving the loud cry to the world. And we're calling all the animals to enter in the ark with us. We have this typology. We have the ark. And we have our country property. The ark was self-sufficient. It was self-sufficient. And so does the country property need to be. It had the food. It had water. It had all the systems set up. We need the same thing on the country property, which means it's not an instant thing. Also, Noah must have had to study each of the animals that he was going to be dealing with to understand what they ate, because if he only took hay, not all the animals would have survived. So he needed to make sure that he understood the protocol. No buy, no sell. This is our catastrophe that we need to build our ark for. And here's the same questions we need to be asking. How much food? How will we grow it? And these are two of the most important questions that we have to ask. And I'm going on for quite long, but I think this is really, really important. I have some more slides still I need to get to. If we want to avoid receiving the mark of the beast, because Revelation 17, if you have your Bibles, go to Revelation 13. Revelation 13, 17, and that no man might buy or sell save he that had the mark. So if we don't have the mark, no mark equals no buy, no sell. And this isn't going to be for a day or for a week. Anybody cannot buy for a day. This is going to be the hardest test that God's people have ever gone through. No buying, no selling. This is going to be the final test. Now, you're not just going to not receive the mark of the beast because you're sitting in the forest. That's not what I'm saying, okay? Noah couldn't just jump in a boat and have made it.
No, he had to understand the critical details about the task. It couldn't

only be about him. There was only eight of him and his family, and he prepared for all the other animals. This was a selfless act. He was thinking about us. He was collecting the seeds. He was doing all these things. He was thinking about what's going to happen. We have to do the same. If this is to save ourselves, we're on the wrong thing. This is a witness to the world. This is being living for Jesus. This is having faith in the prophecies and works that match what we're saying. And I know it's crazy because a lot of people can't believe even what I'm saying. They think God's gonna just save you. But that's not what we see in the Bible. We studied this over the last two lessons. We showed that the bread and water sure only happens during the time of the plagues, and the no buy, no sell happens before the time of the plagues. We've seen that purely from the Bible, just from the Bible. Now, how do we navigate this? We have to ask the same questions that Noah did. And there's a lot of things that go along with this. We discussed already. How many calories? So we took a look at this. The average person, let's just say at 150 pounds, you add a zero, and that's basically your basal metabolic rate, which means your rate at rest, just so you don't die. That would be 1,500 calories a day just to function resting. Not to actually do work like preach the loud cry or grow your food or anything like that, just to rest. And what does that look like? Well, that's going to give you about 2,000 pounds, roughly 2,000 pounds of food. That's going to be 1,500 calories. And it has to be split between your carbs, your proteins, and your fats. Because we can't just go about this happenstance. We have to put thought and we have to put effort and we have to consider these things. Now, we've also mentioned this before. It takes an average of 1 acre, that's growing land, growing garden, to feed 1 person. For 1 year. And I'm suspecting that this will be years long. This isn't going to be a short thing. This is going to try to wear out the saints. This is, we're preaching the entire world. This is a swell that's going to go from country to country to country. This is a process. The process, the original three angels message, it was a 7-year process to do that from first to third. So if we think we're going to, in one night, convict the whole world, then I think we're mistaken. 1 year, 1 acre is enough land to grow food for 1 person. So if you have 4 people in your family, that equals 4 acres of garden. And again, like I mentioned before, and I'm just going to swipe over here, we're going to break this down from broke to country. Because this is what everybody wants to know. I don't have money. I can't afford this. I can't afford, you know, so many acres. I can barely afford 1/2 acre. How am I supposed to do this? And this isn't possible. I've never gardened in my entire life. I've never done any of these things. That's okay. I don't think Noah was a master carpenter and a zoologist and all the other things, and a sanitary specialist and all the other things that he, plumber, electrician, whatever they did in the ark. But

God has a promise that the people in the last days will learn in a few months what it took others years to learn. And that's why we're doing these studies, because I'm trying to share so that you in a few months can learn what it took me years to learn, how to grow food and how to sustain yourself and how to actually do this, because it is doable. I don't want anybody coming and saying, I can't do this. It's not possible. Yes, it's possible. It's 100% possible, or else God wouldn't ask you to do it. God couldn't put us through this if it wasn't possible. If it wasn't possible for Noah to build that ark, God could not have asked him to do it. But it was possible. And some people think, oh, and I'm going to get back to this in a second. Let me zoom out for a second right here. It's too late to move to the country. When did you get a vision that that was so? And I'm just being straight, because this really concerns me, because I care about everybody that's listening right now. This is not true. This is absolutely not true. Absolutely emphatically false. And if you think it is too late for you to prepare, it's not true. It's not too late for you to prepare. If you are living, if you are breathing, it is not too late for you to prepare. If Sunday Law is not here right now, full force, no buy, no sell, you can't buy a property, you can't do anything, you can't move, you can't get out of the city, it's not too late. The fact that you can go on vacation right now, it's not too late. So let's get that out of the way. It's not too late. Now, we need to take a lot of these things in consideration. Noah had a lot of pre-thought. What were the animals coming? What were all the things that we have to consider? And he planned for this. We have to plan for this too. We have to get the skills. I know for a fact, Noah probably went and talked to guys who were good with all the animals. He learned from them. He said, you know what? This is more important than anything I will ever do in my entire life. Everything I have, everything I possess is going into the ark. We need to have the same passion and drive. All we have into our ark. If it takes every last penny, that's what we need to do. And it might take a process. It might be a process to do this. It's absolutely a process. It's a process with basically everybody, unless you're a millionaire and you can just go and buy a property that's ready for you right now and has everything you ever wanted and it's all set up and you have all the skills. Skills is another thing that is critical. You need to know beforehand. Noah couldn't figure out the koalas ate eucalyptus just when he got on the ark. He had to know that beforehand. So he was doing due diligence. This was his whole being was absorbed in warning the world and telling them how to be ready for it. And that's exactly what we're doing sitting down right now, is we're trying to warn the world and show how to be ready for what's coming. I really hope that everybody appreciates this thought, because

that they partook of the same spirit, resisted the invitations of mercy, and were soon among the most defiant scoffers. None go to such lengths in sin as do those who have once had light but have resisted the convicting spirit of God. The men of that generation were not all idolaters. Many professed to be worshipers of God. They claimed that their idols were representations of the deity and that through them the people could obtain a clear conception of the divine being. This class, who professed to worship God, were foremost in rejecting the preaching of Noah. And they finally declared that the divine law was no longer in force, that it was contrary to the character of God to punish transgression. Their minds had become so blinded by rejection of light that they really believed Noah's message to be a delusion. And that's what a lot of people think. This is a delusion. Why are you trying to save yourself? Don't save yourself. God will save you. You can put yourself outside the ark. It's fine. What if people heard Noah in that day and said, well, Noah, you're already half done your ark. There's no way I can get ready. We'll circle back around to this question. In that time before the flood, as in this, there were two classes, the righteous and the wicked. Enoch and others walked with God in uprightness. But the great majority of the inhabitants of the earth were given over to iniquity, and their wickedness rose before God. God gave direction that an ark was to be built for those who desired to be saved from the coming destruction. If you want to be saved from the coming destruction, you're going to have to build an ark.

be squandering. There's no point to understanding prophecy if you can't do anything about it. There's no reason to say, hey, there's a train coming on the train tracks. Oh, thanks. I'll just get hit and then I'll know that you were right. No, it's so that you can get off, get out of the way, get ready for what's coming. Prophecy, foretelling of what's to come, is so that you can do something about it, so that your faith becomes an action, becomes a verb. Prophecy is an action word. It's not a noun. It's not just knowledge. It's not just ethereal. It's not just to say, I was right. It is to give you time to take action. God gave direction that an ark was to be built for those who desired to be saved from the coming destruction. He was about to speak in determined language against the wickedness that had grown to fearful proportions. He was about to clothe himself with vengeance and execute his judgment against the transgressors of his law. If that doesn't sound exactly like what we're going to see in these last days, God's judgment coming on those who are breaking his law, those who made an idol Sabbath, those who, it says, blaspheme his law, he's going to have the plagues. Revelation 16, actually, let's do 14. Revelation 14 and verse 9. This is the third angel's message. And the third angel followed them, saying with a loud voice. That's why we're doing this study right now. If any man worship the beast and his image and receive his mark in his forehead or in his head, the same shall drink of the wine of the wrath of God. How do we not receive the mark of the beast? How to not receive. Need to lift this again. Mark of the beast. How do we do this? We prepare. We heed the warning. In other words, we believe the prophecy. If we don't take action, do we really believe anything's happening? If Lot heard that Sodom was going to be destroyed and he took no action and he never left at all, he'd be destroyed right there. If Noah heard a flood's coming and he never built the ark, he would have been destroyed. Not only would he have died, he would have lost his salvation. So a lot of people say, oh, well, I'm going to be in the city. I'm going to die a martyr. I'm going to do this. I'm going to die in the city when the destruction comes on the cities. Unless you can show me one Bible verse or quote that says that that's an option, it's not an option. It literally says in Genesis that Noah prepared an ark for the saving of his house and all the animals alive. It doesn't say he's going to build an ark and kill them all. I'm sorry, I'm being graphic, but I want to get this point across that if there's no food on the grocery store shelf tomorrow, are you okay? Would you be fine? If you heard the supply chain's down, there's no more food, are you going to be fine? This doesn't even have to get to the no buy, no sell. This could be some catastrophe like the Dirty 30s. I don't know how many of you even remember.

Remember this. There's something called the Great Depression. And there was like no food. People in the cities were starving, but the people in the country had food. Why? Why did the people in the country have food? Because they could grow their veggies. That's why. They had their gardens. God knows what's going to happen before it happens. He has the playbook. He writes the playbook. Now, if you're saying, well, I'm poor, I get it. I get it. And we're going to talk about this in detail, but let me give just a couple thoughts. You're poor right now, and you're living here in this apartment building. And you're paying rent, right? You have rent to pay and you don't have any money. So this is what you're going to do. You're going to get in your car. Maybe you don't have a car. That's okay. And you're going to find this little house right here, just like the one I'm drawing. And it's in the country. And it is a spot here for you to plant a little garden. Now, it's not yours, but you have a spot to rent, and you're learning how to do this. You're learning how to grow. You're getting familiar with country settings. You're in this place, and now you're going to go find others. And you're going to start talking. And they're going to teach you stuff. And they're going to show you how to country. Okay? And this is a shameless plug for our YouTube channel called How to Country. If you haven't already, go to How to Country, and we are putting things together to show you how to do this. Also, farm.amazingdiscoveries.org, we have an apprenticeship program. You can come here. We're also working on courses, work on booklets, work on all these things as fast as we humanly possibly can. And I really mean that, to try and get you guys ready. Put yourself in situations. This is more important than anything else you're going to do in your entire life, because it is your entire life. It is your end goal. It is your message. This is what Seventh-day Adventists were put in the world to do, is give the three angels' message to the world. And the three angels' message has to do with the mark of the beast and preparing for it. If you have health problems, if you're disabled, if you're older, if you, any one of these things, you pray like you've never prayed before, and God will listen. You do everything you can think of. If you have no idea what to do, you pray more and you think more. You don't think, oh, I can't come up with something. There's nothing I can do. I'm lost. I'm whatever. No, you're not. Do you think that Noah would have left out someone outside the ark? Do you think God would have just said, oh, they couldn't get there? He would have made a way for everyone who wanted to get in the ark. Do you think there was someone outside who actually wanted inside? No. This is not the thing. God will make a way for every single person to be in that situation. Noah built the ark. The animals came in. His family came in. We call it Noah's Ark, not Noah's son's ark or Noah's son's wife's ark. It was Noah's ark, but his sons and his family came inside. The animals came inside.
Maybe you can help someone. Maybe you can be with someone. Maybe you can, you know, all of these things. We

need to be thinking as not selfish, but externally, and say, Lord, I'm giving everything I have to this cause. I will do whatever is necessary. I should probably stop here for now, and we'll go to some questions before it gets too late, because we've already been going for an hour and 45 minutes. Okay. For a long time. We're going to take some questions now.

Okay. Julie, just sweet. And again, I apologize ahead of time for all the names I can't pronounce. This wasn't one of my gifts. Spelling and pronunciation of names was not the gifts that were given to me. That is definitely someone else's gift. Question, how did you come up with the number 6,400 animals in the ark? That's kind of a rough estimate, but basically there's 1,400 different kinds. And if you just look this up, not species, there's a lot more, but if we go by genera, then there is about 1,400 kinds of genus of land animals on the earth. And then if there was 2x2 and some 7x7, we can multiply that out and we get roughly about that number, anywhere from 5,000 to 7,000 or 8,000. It's not super exact, but we have a rough idea. A lot of people do consider 6,400 to be kind of a rough good estimate of the amount of animals that he would have had on the ark. So because it says he took 2 of the unclean and 7 of the clean kind of animals, and we can't, and we know how many kinds there are. He didn't need to take 10 different kinds of dogs, a wolf, a fox, and everything else. He just needed one from the canine family, and those can be bred out to all the different canines that we have today. Okay. Candy M. Question. Is it possible that God caused the animals to hibernate and just awake a few days or weeks before the door was to be opened? Well, the problem with that thought is that's not what is said. What was said is that Noah prepared that, and even then, it would have to be something that's entirely supernatural for that to take place, because no animal is hibernating that long. I mean, they'll hibernate through a winter, but they're not going to hibernate for 370 days. And still the, you know, air circulation, all the things that need to happen, a lot of them still have sanitary things that happen. Even while hibernating, there's a lot of different things that would go, that would play into that. Sure, maybe they'll be sleeping more if it's darker. Maybe, you know, if there's a storm. But again, we know that he was thinking ahead and he was actually preparing all these things for that. And it took a considerable amount of effort. Now, once the animals even left the ark, the vegetation all hadn't grown back yet. So he was feeding for a little while after even then. That's why they were allowed to take some of the clean animals to sacrifice and to eat, because there was so little food on the earth and needed time to actually regenerate. Okay, Michelle Macklin, question, what about when the government takes away our property or come and take our goods? We should clip this and make a short out of this. So this question here, what about when the government takes away our property or comes to take away our goods? Okay, back to the whiteboard. We're going to answer this once and for all, and we're going to lay this to rest. And we're going to come back to in other studies, but I mean for tonight. Okay, so we have our nice little property here, okay? And over here we have our nice garden. We have our house. And then we have whatever different areas. You know, we have this fence over here, whatever we're doing. Maybe we have a nice little orchard, and there's a creek running through our property here, okay, etc. So here's our property. Now,
here comes the WEF, dun, dun, dun. And they say, oh, hi, mister. You're going to own nothing. And you're going to be super, super happy. Is this something that plays into the no buy, no sell? I could try and give a short answer here. I'm going to give a long one, but I'll give a short one first. The quick answer is this. It does not apply. Okay? That's the short answer. Why? Because the New World Order is going to happen after the no buy, no sell. And we'll take a look at this really briefly. We'll probably do an entire study on this, though. So own nothing and be happy. The other reason it doesn't apply is because we've been told to prepare. We've been told to get out of the cities into the country. We've been told all of these things. Let me read from page 9 in this little booklet here. I believe it's page 9. Again and again, the Lord has instructed that our people are to take their families away from the cities into the country where they can raise their own provisions. For in the future, the problem of buying and selling will be a very serious one. But there's actually no reason to do it because you'll own nothing and be happy. They'll take your land. And since you can't pay your taxes, they'll take your property. And there's no reason to prepare anyways. That would make absolutely no sense. The other thing is, when the storm was happening and the rain started falling, all the people outside the ark, where did they want? They wanted inside the ark. Were they able to get inside? No. Why? Because God protected it. Not because they didn't have big enough tools, not because they couldn't tear a hole in the side of the ark to get into it, not because they couldn't open the door. God had his hand because when you're obedient, he protects. He honors your obedience. Okay, so how do we know when this is coming? NWO, New World Order. When is the New World Order coming? Let's go to Revelation chapter 17. Okay, Revelation chapter 17. I hope you have your Bibles. I hope you're staying awake this long if you're on the East Coast. Revelation 17. And we are going to go to verse 12. We're going to start at verse 12 forward. And it says, and the 10 horns which thou sawest are 10 kings. So we have 10 kings, which are regions. Oops, I apologize for that really messy writing. Sometimes my writing gets messy because there's actually a couple second delay when I write with the pen to when it shows up for me since I'm screen sharing. 10 kings, this is 10 regions of the New World Order, which have received no kingdom as yet. So this is not something yet, but it will happen. But receive power

as King's 1 hour with the Beast. So these 10 kings with the Beast. Now, how long is 1 hour? It says 1 hour. And according to Ezekiel 4, verse 6, that 1 hour would equal 15 days. Okay? 15 days. Verse 13, these have one mind and shall give their power and strength unto the beast. Now, we have something else in the very next chapter. And it says here in Revelation 18, verse 8. This is a very in-depth study here. 18 verse 8. We're going to have to get into this in a whole nother study. Revelation 18 verse 8. It says the plagues. Oops, I missed an E. Plagues come in 1 day, which equals a year, according to Ezekiel 4, verse 6. So the plagues are 1 day, but then there's these 10 kings that reign 1 hour with the beast. If we keep going down here, it says in verse, let me just find it quickly here. Verse 10, stand afar off for the fear of her torment, saying, alas, alas, that great city Babylon, that mighty city, for in 1 hour is thy judgment come. So this 1 hour, after it,

her judgment comes. And what is the judgment? Go back to Revelation 17. Verse 16. Revelation 17, verse 16. And the 10 horns which thou sawest upon the beast, these shall hate the whore and shall make her desolate and naked and shall eat her flesh and burn her with fire. So this is the judgment that is coming. So here's what it looks like. Here's the full timeline of events. And again, we're going to go through this in plenty of detail. You're going to have all the quotes. If you haven't already, go to the first study and please start going through. So we are here. Then we have no buy, no sell. Then we have the close of probation. 1, 2, 3, 4, 5, 6, 7 plagues. And right at the end, at the ending of the judgment time, right here, for 15 days. This is the New World Order. These 10 kings reigning with the beast. This one world government. This one world system. And we're going to go into this in a lot of detail. It's absolutely incredible what's going to happen here. So no buy, no sell. During that time, we need to grow our food on our self-sufficient property. Close of probation happens. We're still doing this. Once this new world order kicks in,

to place, then there's something called the death decree. If you do not take the mark of the beast, you will receive a death decree. And that is when we flee into the mountains. At the end of these 15 days, it's all over. What happens? The beast is destroyed. So, what does this mean? This whole, you're going to lose your property during Sunday law, during the no buy, no sell, not going to happen. We're going to be in our ark. This is the ark time frame going through here. We are safe in the ark. We are growing our food. We are living self-sustainable. That didn't write properly. Sustainable. Okay. If it's not readable, that's okay. Self-sustainably through this time and this whole, they're going to take our property, new world order, you'll nothing and be happy. That happens right over here.

33, verse 2. O Lord, be gracious unto us. We have waited for thee. Be thou their arm every morning, our salvation also in the time of trouble. Now, the time of trouble is after Michael stands up and a time of trouble commences. That's Daniel 12, verse 1. Then we go down, Isaiah 33, verse 16. He shall dwell on high. His place of defense shall be the munitions of rocks. Bread shall be given him. His water shall be sure. So when this, own nothing and be happy, actually gets enforced, we're going to flee our properties anyways. They're going to be of no use to us. We're going to be fleeing into the wilderness, and God is going to give us water. He's going to feed us with ravens, angels, and manna, just like the children of Israel in the wilderness. But until that point, we have to be on our anti-typical arc. We have to be doing the work that God asks us to do. And if we're just presumptuously living, then we're not going to be ready if that's what we think we're going to do, is not prepare. Okay. Let's see. Thank you for the question. Unknown question. Does not taking the mark automatically mean that you receive the seal of God? Well, here's the thing. If there's going to be only two sides. Either you have the mark or you have the seal. Those are the two options. Either you break God's law, and we talked about this before. What is the mark of the beast? If you haven't seen that study, go back to the previous Final Countdown study, and we talk about the mark of the beast and the seal of God. You're going to have two choices. Either you prepare, and you prepare to be sealed by taking action. This changes your character. This changes your personality. This changes your whole being. This isn't just about putting food in your mouth. This is about being ready. This is about being obedient. And when we're obedient, it changes us. It makes us humble. This isn't a pride thing. This needs to get out of our minds. We either receive the seal of God or the mark of the beast. There's not receiving either one. You can't refuse the mark and not receive the seal of God. It's either you have the mark of the beast or the seal of God. There's only two groups. And actually, there's a really good quote in the Spirit of Prophecy that says there's two groups. Just like at the end of the world, we read actually a quote that said, in Noah's day, there was only two groups as well of people. Those who honored and believed God and had faith in the prophecy, and those that did not. And that's the main difference is you show that you believe God by preparing. If you didn't prepare, you really didn't believe God, and you didn't actually think it was a big deal. And you're willing to take the mark of the beast, even though for now you might think that you're not willing to do that, but you're not preparing to actually stand up against that hard test. Okay. Gina Rissner, question. What should we have in our bug-out bag if we currently do not have a country property? That's a great question. I would say there's a few things you need to have in your bug-out bag. And one of them is realtor.com. And start looking for a country property. I think it's good for people to be ready for something happening in the city. Before I was in the country again, because I started in the country a little bit and then I went into the city and then was praying for a way to come out of again, I had a bug out bag. It was a backpack with a bunch of survival stuff. Add water, filtration, like Life Straw. That's a great thing. Some knives, just, if you need anything. Had solar.

and wind-up flashlights, had water tablets, had a paracord, you know, all sorts of things like that. I would definitely always have seeds. You know, some seeds are very small. It doesn't take a lot, but I think seeds are really important to have. And actually, that's something that we're going to work on here, having available, that people can get open pollinated heirloom seeds, because we have the farm here. We grow all of that. We actually don't use hybrid seeds because we want everything to be no buy, no sell ready. We actually only have 25 plants in the entire 6-acre garden that are hybrid, because some people like the long English cucumbers and we just grow those just for those people. But everything else is open pollinated heirloom and seeds that we're growing and saving. So I would definitely have some of those things in your bug out bag, but start looking, start transitioning, go from... This is the flow that I think everybody should be looking at. You should go from city to smaller city. Now, some people can switch over way faster than this, okay? To town. Maybe you can go from city straight to town, you know? This is just a progression that is totally doable. And nobody needs to panic like, oh, it's too late. No, it's not too late. But you do need to make haste. You don't want to be slack about this. So to a town and then to a nice little country property. And then eventually you want to be in a property in / around mountains. Okay. And this, it glitched out again because I wrote too fast. And some people say, well, mountains isn't literal and this and that. And this is why Miller's rules are so important. If you haven't, go look at our Judgment Day study series, 14-part Judgment Day study series. This is Miller's rules. These are super, super important for everybody to understand. And this gives you the principles on when to know that a word is figurative or literal. And from my understanding, mountains is a very literal term. So you can make this transition. And even what I would do, if I was doing this all over again, I would basically do what I did, which was go learn from people doing the thing. Okay? Whatever that thing is, whether it's growing food, whether it's greenhousing, whether it's root cellaring, whether it's canning, whether it's preserving, whether it's draft animals, whatever it might be, go to someone that's doing that thing, whoever it is. If it's someone close to you in your area, then great. If you have to move to do that, then great. If you have to travel half the country to find that, then great. It's worth it. You take that as your vacation and you go learn from people. Or maybe you quit your job. Maybe you go and, you know, spend a year. Say, hey, can I come? I'll work for room and board, and I want to learn everything there is to do about country living. I want to do this. That's what I did. I did this for months and months at a time. I would go and live with people for 3 months at a time, and I would just help them do what needed to be done. Be willing. Learn from them. Ask questions. People want to answer questions. They're, you know, most people who see

see that someone is actually eager to learn and they're listening and respecting them and not just trying to argue and show that they're smart or something. They're willing to share and they're willing to teach. When I was learning about greenhouses, I went and worked with someone who's doing greenhouses. When I wanted to learn about market gardening, I worked at a market garden. When I wanted to learn about how to draft animals and oxen, I went to people doing oxen. I drove to them. I did whatever I needed to do to learn those skills. And that's something that everybody is going to need to use their own investment time and money in order to learn those skills. And that is part of this lesson. It's like the rich young ruler. I'm doing all the things. I have all the virtues. Then go and sell and follow me. Go sell your house. Go sell your car. Go sell your boat. Go sell all those things and put it in a country property. Oh, that's asking too much. Maybe you don't have anything to sell, and that's okay too. That you're starting from scratch. You don't have anything to get rid of. But go learn from people doing the thing. That is a really, really important part of this. Okay. I hope I answered your question, but what kind of things would be in the bug out bag? I would definitely say, just to make a small list, a knife. I don't actually know how to spell paracord. Paracord, I would have like a wind up light, maybe like a solar charger. I would have a life straw. Water filter tablets. I would maybe if you have a dehydrator or buy a dehydrator, you can make your own MREs, meals ready to eat, of anything that's just dehydrated. That's fantastic. Or freeze dryer. You can make these and then you have them. Even if you're doing country living and you want to preserve some of your food for the wintertime, make yourself this. Just dry it. Whatever you're doing, dehydrate it, freeze dry it, and then you have that for wintertime. If you want to have, you know, lemons, if you want to have, you know, guacamole in the no buy, no sell, and you don't have avocado trees, make some freeze-dried guacamole. thank you for your question. Okay. Kalido, question, if we live in Florida, how can we flee to mountains or other states with no mountains? Does it mean wilderness? So, and I'm going to be very straight because I want people to really be ready. I don't want, people saying that, you know, I didn't tell them what was needed to be said. And I apologize for my poor drawing of the United States here, but this is my drawing and this is Florida. Florida is gigantic on my map here. Very not to proportion. I personally don't think that anything inside of here is very habitable for country living. If you're on the coast, this is bad news. You don't want to be on the coast. You need to really analyze the location here. Now, think of Abraham, okay? He had to change countries. And maybe if you're in a country that doesn't have any country living and mountains and things, you need to change countries. Now, America is larger than several countries. Canada is next level as well with that.

But you need to be finding a place with the proper criteria. And actually, we're going to do an entire study on this, but criteria for location. And there's a lot of stipulations, and it has to check it off. Noah couldn't have been like, okay, well, I got 90% of the ark together. No, he needed 100% of the ark to work. So, what are these criteria for location? Well, it says no interference of enemies. It needs to have houses not close together. It needs to have land. Oop, I had a delay there on my board. Land enough to sustain. It has to have the three pillars. These are my three pillars. It has to have land, water, and wood. These are the three pillars of a country property. And you need to be, we'll put a dot by each of these. And we'll talk about this. 3 hours from a city, a large city. Okay? You need to be 3 hours from a large city. And a large city is 100,000 and up. I know that sounds crazy. 3 hours from a large city. You need to be near mountains. There's a lot of details, and I'll show all the Bible references and quotes for all of this and some other studies that we don't have time for tonight. But these are some things that everybody needs to be thinking about. And if you have to change states, you might have to change states. This is life or death. This is seal of God or mark of the beast. This is the final crisis, the most awful time that has ever been in the world. And it's going to take massive change. I moved over 2,000 kilometers because I believe I had to be obedient to God. And I did it. I started my country living journey. Well, I was in more of the country setting before, but I started my process of moving to where the area that I believe God wanted when I was 18 years old. That's when I moved to British Columbia because I believed the word of God. That when it said you need to be living in the mountains, you need to be living in the mountains. And so I got as close as possible as I could. Okay. Kevin Jefford, question. What good will the ark be if your character isn't transformed? Amazing question. Your ark will be no good to you if your character isn't transformed. But the reality is, in the process of building your ark, not an ark in the way that most people would think, like just a country property where you have a little garden and a this and a that, you know, like you're like an acreage or something like that. That's not proper preparation. I'm talking about no buy, no sell ready.
You have 4 acres of garden. You have all of this infrastructure set up. You have the hand pumps. You have the wagons. You have the, like, all the hand tools. You have all of this, and you're practicing, and you are getting ready. You can't do that and not have your character change. It changes you. You can't be preaching this message and not have your character change. If you're just going to hide and bug out, that's a problem. Everybody in this area around Amazing Discoveries knows that we're doing oxen. They know that we're getting ready. They know what we're saying, and they're all talking about it. That's the hammer that was talked about with Noah. People see. They see what you're doing, and they start talking. And that spreads, and people know, and they're like, wow, what's going on here? What? And then you talk. And you don't hesitate. You say, Revelation 13 says, we're not going to be able to buy or sell unless we have the mark of the beast, and that we're supposed to prepare for this time. And they're like, wow, now I see. You got the garden, you got the greenhouse, you got the oxen, you got the this, you got the that. I get it. You're doing exactly what you're preaching. Even though I'm not sure I 100% believe you, at least I see you're doing what you say. Your character must change. But here's the thing. I'm going to say something that might bother a few people. So here's the city.

Okay, there's a city, and now here's a nice little country property, on the nice hilly mountainous area here. Here's the little house. And here's character. You cannot. You actually cannot develop the proper character in the city. You absolutely, it is impossible. The Bible says so in so many different places. Now, you can in the country, whoops, wrong. You can in the country, but not if you don't want it. If you want to have Jesus' character, then your character can change. But even if you want it, you can't fully get in the city. You can start, you can learn, you can grow, absolutely. But in order to get that next level, that 144,000, you have to remove yourself from all these things. Why? Because that is part of the choice. That is part of the rich young ruler problem, is you have to be willing to remove yourself and do something that is not comfortable, that you don't like, that is hard, that takes all your resources, and you're losing vacation and you're doing all this stuff. This is dying to self and putting it all on the altar for what God says. Your character is 100% the point. But there's a quote. Whoops, that's going to be confusing. Agriculture is the A. B, C of education. And I believe, I'm not 100% sure, it might be in Adventist Home, page 373. I'm going to check this so I don't say something entirely wrong.

Let's see. Okay, this is where the one it says to educate our people to get out of the cities into the country. That's what we're doing right now, where they can obtain a small piece of land and make a home for themselves and their children. Small piece of land, we're going to put a little asterisk there because that's not what you think. That's what actually is meant that matters. And a small piece of land is a lot bigger than most people consider just because of context of our mind these days. Let's see here. I might have, let me see. Okay, let's see if I can find it quickly.

Okay. Right here, I believe this is the one. HFM, which is Health Food Ministry, page 39. I've been shown that study and agricultural lines should be the A, B, and C of the educational work in our school. When I thought about this, I never really understood it. I'm probably going to have to move on, but this is a big part of your character development. It's a huge part of character development is being in the country, learning the lessons. Jesus made all these lessons about country living. Okay, we're going to continue on. Sebastian Bailiu. Questions about animals to help on the farm. You talk about oxen. Is it better to have a castrated male or it can be a cow? What do you think about ponies? How much land do you need for the food? Great question. This is going to have to be something we discuss at another time, but just quick reference. Okay, here's your property. Here's your garden. Let's say it's 5 acres. 5 acres of garden. Now, I can't till that, plow it, dig it, seed it, all that by hand. I've tried. We'll discuss that another time. Also, just hauling that food to the root cellar, hauling your wood and everything, draft animals definitely your best option. Now, this is not a proper layout of a property. I'm just making sections just for visualization. So let's say you have your pen here of your animal. Now, how much food? Well, obviously, depending on the animal, the food is going to change. The volume of that food is going to change. How many animals you have, all of this. So there's a couple different sort of draft animals that you can go with. Oxen is one. Horses are another. You can go with ponies, like was I believe it was ponies here that was mentioned.

They eat a lot. Oxen eat less. Depending on the size, these are different factors. I would factor several. You need several acres in order of grassland, pasture land to feed any of these animals. We can talk about that a little bit more in detail. I personally, just my personal animals, just to share a little bit, I have 12 goats. That's half an accident because our one boy was supposed to be weathered or fixed, and he was not. And he got two of our girls pregnant, and so ended up with a lot more than we had anticipated. We have 12 at the moment. Some of those are going away to some of our neighbors. They want some goats, so 12 goats. I have one milk cow, and we're going to say not to drink because I'm entirely plant-based, so I don't drink the milk. And there's a lot better uses for that milk, in my opinion, than in your stomach. I have one milk. Oh, just milk. It's not just one milk. One milk cow. I have three working steers. So a steer is a fixed male, and they are going to grow up to be my oxen. Oxen is a title, not a breed. And each of these do different works. Oh, I guess I also have some chickens for compost turners, and also have llamas for a guard animal. So these all take space. You need pasture for them to go and eat. You're also going to need to make hay. So you need to figure out how are you going to make the hay. I have a lot of scythes and tools for making hay just by hand. It's totally possible. We'll probably do some videos on that soon. And depending on the animal, they're going to eat about 2% of their body weight per day. So that's an important factor to consider, is how much they're going to eat. I think if you don't want too many, but you also don't want too little, because then it just gets complicated with,

Oxen are going to have more brute strength than a cow. So there's different factors there. Okay. Unknown question. Does AD have a study on this subject of the 10 kings? I've been working on a presentation for several weeks now. And at some point in the hopefully not too distant future, we're coming out with a series about these 10 kings. So make sure you subscribe to our prophecy newsletter so that you don't miss when that comes out. Okay, Sarah Miranda, question, how did he come up with the death decree right at the very end? This is a great question because this only takes place once this New World Order structure is put in place. And it's the final stage of the global Sunday law enforcement, the global mark of the beast enforcement. And it's the final stage when God's people are fleeing into the wilderness and the wicked people are trying to chase them. Their swords fall like straw. God's people are delivered. There's a whole process that we're going to be talking about Jacob's trouble in these studies. So make sure you don't miss some of the upcoming studies, and we'll cover that in a lot more detail. Okay. question. So I will stand upon my watch. Question. I thought in the time of trouble, plagues, the houses and lands will be of no use. Yes. So here's the thing. We have to analyze the different stages of time of trouble because there is what a lot of people call the little time of trouble. Now, that's not a proper a phrase, actually, but people use it. Then there's the main time of trouble, and then the time of Jacob's trouble, which is another intensifying factor in the time of trouble itself. And we'll go through the process of all of this, but no, houses and lands, when we're fleeing, will be of no use, but we will still, once the close of probation happens, we don't flee immediately. That's not what's happening because the death decree isn't being enforced. Because what we're told is the plagues are falling. God's people are safe in their country properties. And the wicked are angry about the plagues falling. And they say, it's because of them. We need to get rid of them. We need to destroy them. Once they're gone from the face of the earth, all the plagues will stop. So this is kind of, and that connects to the previous question as well. How do you get the death decrees later? The plagues enrage the wicked to enforce this death decree to actually kill God's people. Okay. Mara Gitta Z, question, 15 literal days. I'm confused. Isn't a day for a year? Yes, day is for a year. Let me go back to this section here. But it says in Revelation 17, 1 hour with the beast, not one day. 1 hour is 15 days. It says the plagues come in one day, and a day is a year. So that's right here. Plagues come in one day, Revelation 18, 8. So that's a year. But the 10 kings reign with the beast for 1 hour, which is a 24th of a year, which is 15 days. Good question. Candy M, question, how much extra land is needed to raise food for one oxen? That's a really good question. It really depends on your area. That's why the preparation time is right now, because you need to know, hey, can I sustain this? Now, I would never recommend, and I will show this throughout the studies, and we're gonna get into this more. I would never recommend anybody get a property under 40 acres. And some people will disagree with me. I get that, and that's fine. But that's my recommendation, is 40 plus acres for a country property. Noah's Ark was big. And for me, 40 acres is still small. There's a saying, the back 40, that's the homestead part.
That's because this 40 acres is what is a sustainable use of land.

land in order to sustain a family. 40 acres was like the starting point. And that's not way up in Canada. That is in southern, you know, temperate states in America. That's not, it doesn't vary that much volume-wise on the food that you can grow. The short-season crops, yes, but the long-season ones, you're only getting one harvest a year on those still. So extra land for oxen, you're going to be looking at, it depends how many tons to the acre you can get of biomass, of green matter, of hay. So depending on your area, maybe it's 1 ton to the acre. So 1 ton, which means you have to take how heavy your oxen are. Are they 1,200 pound oxen, 1,500 pounds, 2,000 pounds, 2,500 pounds? Now, there's good and bad to all of this. The ones that I have, I call them the boys. My boys are going to get really, really big. Most likely 2,500 pounds and up. On the low end, they'll be 22 to 2,300 pounds and up. They could push 25, 26, 27. They're going to be really big. So they will eat a decent amount more than something that's 1,500 pounds, obviously. But they're going to be able to work at a capacity that is really beyond something that is a lot smaller. So it really depends on what you're trying to do, how much work you're trying to do. You know, there's a lot of factors. Also, the temperament of the breeds is a big thing that you really want to consider. You don't just want to go and buy a draft animal and not know anything. That's why, you know, it's good to talk to people who know what they're doing and have done this before, before just jumping in on the deep end, because there are breeds that are easier than others. There are ones that are better, smarter, easier, better for beginners. We have one that's pure Holstein, great for a beginner. He's like a puppy dog. Nothing scares him. You can touch him everywhere, pet him up. He just wants to come and lick you, just like a dog. And then he works. And super easy, but he's slow. He's, you know, just takes his time. And then we have other ones that are Holstein Bronvie cross, and they got power behind them. They want to work. They want to go. And even in those breeds, you'll get some that are skittish and you don't want those, and you'll get ones that are great temperament. So it takes practice. It's good to talk to someone who can explain and walk you through that process. Okay, we're going to take one more question, and then we're going to wrap it up for the night. We've been going for 3 hours just about. Michelle Macklin, question, doesn't the Bible tell us to flee to the mountains? Absolutely. We read that in Isaiah 33. That is the munitions of rocks. That is what is going to be our protection, the caves, all these things. Now, we're not supposed to plan what caves we're going to go to when we flee. God will tell us at that point. That's our time to trust wholly on Him, where we have no planning involved in that part of it when we flee into the mountains. But if you flee into the mountains, you have to be living close enough to the mountains to flee into them. If you have to cross 3 states to get to mountains, that's not feasible. You can't run for 300 miles, 400 miles, 1,000 miles to get to mountains. So this is the thing. When we look at God's people throughout history, they were in the mountains. That's why they were in certain areas and they weren't in other areas, because they weren't in the place God designed them to be in. So yes, doesn't the Bible tell us to flee the mountains? It absolutely does. So again, I want to thank everybody for joining us for this study. This is one of my, I'm super passionate about this. It's been one of my life goals, is really studying how can we transfer these skills to regular people who haven't done this their entire life. Is this doable? Yes. That is the thing. It is doable. Can you do this? Yes. If you're a living, breathing, thinking person, you can do this.
And if you might need help, you might need to learn, you might

need to change things. You might need, you know, there's a lot of circumstances that will change, but it's definitely doable. And it doesn't take you being rich. It doesn't take any of these things. What it takes is being willing to obey God, whatever the cost. So thank you very much for joining us. This is our sixth study in the Final Countdown study series. We're going to be continuing on this line, filling out the timeline of events as foreseen in the Bible, so that we are not caught unaware like a thief in the night, and that we can prepare so that we don't receive the mark of the beast, that our characters can be changed, that we can be more like Christ, and that we can warn the world and show them, like Noah did, that we believe what we preach and we do what we preach. Thank you very much for watching. God bless, and we'll see you next week in the next study.

Elijah, one of the greatest prophets to have ever lived, was born in Gilead, which is located in modern-day Jordan. This hilltop marked the reputed place of his birth, but it was across the river in Israel where his most significant work would take place. At the time, Israel was in deep sin and apostasy, and they were worshipping Baal instead of God. This troubled Elijah greatly, and the time came when God told him to go to the king's palace with a warning of judgment. At the time, Israel was split. There was the northern tribes and the southern, and he went to King Ahab, who was presiding over the northern tribes. Elijah made his way into the king's palace, where he walked straight before the king and declared that it would not rain for 3 years because of Israel's sin. After making a swift exit, he was nowhere to be found, and the warning soon spread across the land. Elijah found refuge firstly by the brook Cherith, and then after it had dried up, he went to the widow of Zarephath, where miraculously they were sustained as the flour and oil was replenished each day. At the end of 3 years, the land was parched. People had died, and Elijah was called by God to speak to the king again. Appearing before the king, who so despised him, Elijah told him to meet him along with the prophets of Baal on Mount Carmel. Mount Carmel was known for its lush green beauty, but it had dried up, and it would be the place for the showdown between Elijah and the prophets of Baal, between the true God and false gods. As the people gathered there, Elijah cried out to them, "How long halt ye between two opinions? If the Lord be God, then follow him. But if Baal, follow him." No one responded. Elijah then set the ground rules. There were to be two bulls chosen, two altars made. The prophets of Baal were to go first, and they had to call down fire from heaven. All day they cried out to their gods, but nothing happened. At the end of the day, they were out of ideas, and it was now Elijah's turn. He instructed that 12 pots of water be poured on the altars first. Then, humbly crying out to his God, he called for God to show to the people that he was the real God. As Elijah ends his prayer, fire descends from heaven and consumes the altar. The sight was stunning, and the people who had seen this contrast between God and Baal cry out, "The Lord, he is God. The Lord, he is God." The prophets of Baal, though, were still unrepentant, and they were destroyed. And then Elijah, in the midst of the blinding rain that fell, led King Ahab's chariot back to his palace. Upon hearing about the day's events from King Ahab, his wife Jezebel wasn't impressed and was even more determined to kill Elijah. When Elijah heard this, fear and despair overtook him, and he ran away, eventually ending up in Mount Horeb after a 40-day

day journey. Elijah went through an experience that many of us do, in that after his great spiritual victory here on Mount Carmel, he went through a time of deep despair and discouragement. Oftentimes, we can be prone to doubt and depression right after a spiritual high. Whilst in Horeb and wondering if there would ever be a revival and reformation in Israel, God came to him and told him they had 7,000 that had still not bowed the knee to Baal. Sometimes we can feel like Elijah, in that we're the only one who's worshiping God where we live. And sometimes it can overtake us. In those moments, we need to remember God's words to Elijah, that he has 7,000 who have not bowed the knee to Baal, and remember that we are not alone.

if you were going to be baptized as an adult, as a free thinker, deciding for yourself what you want to believe, you were at odds with the state. The state could not afford it because there would be insurrection.

Heavenly Father, who are we that you should be mindful of us? We thank you for all your blessings and invite you into our presence in Jesus' name. Amen. Amen. I've titled this series, Conflict and Triumph. And there's a history behind this series. People always want to know

Is God going to gather his people at the end of time into one movement? Or will truth be scattered everywhere in every single movement? How is God going to work? And is there any organization or is there a church which represents the truths of the gospel in their totality? Or does everyone have a small portion? The other question that people ask is, why should the United States of America play a prominent role in prophecy? And we all know that the book of Revelation, chapter 13, talks about the second beast of Revelation and what this power will do and how it will force the world to honor the first beast and all of these issues. And it is important to understand why the United States of America would play a prominent role in prophecy. And then if there is a final gathering, why should it have commenced, according to Revelation 13, in a country that was to be a refuge for all the persecuted people of Europe and other regions of the world? And why not other countries? Why not Europe itself, which is the boiling pot, as it were, of religious antagonism and conflict and triumph? Well, I'm trying to answer these questions. And then if it is so that God is gathering a people for the end times, will there once again be this great conflict, and how will it end? What will be the end of all of these issues? So these are some of the questions. So tonight I'm going to start with history. Now, history is not always everyone's cup of tea, but it's important. And so we will look at the historic events and we'll see how God organized it behind the scenes through all the conflict, all the bloodshed, all the tears, and how he managed to bring them all to a new continent where these ideas could eventually bring forth the final movements. So this first one is called Pearls of Truth in Settings of Gold. Now, what are these pearls of truth and why are they important? There is a study of history that is not to be condemned. Sacred history was one of the studies in the schools of the prophets. In the record of his dealings with the nations were traced the footsteps of Jehovah. So today we are to consider the dealings of God with the nations of the earth. We are to see in history the fulfillment of prophecy, to study the workings of providence in the great reformatory movements, and to understand the progress of events in the marshaling of the nations for the final conflict of the great controversy. There will be a final conflict, and we have to study the history to find out how all of this came together and what the issues really are. Now, many think that they must consult. This comes from the book Christian Education. Many think that they must consult commentaries on Scripture in order to understand the meaning of the Word of God. And we would not take the position that commentaries should not be studied. They have their place. But it will take much discernment to discover the truth of God under the mass of the words of men. How little has been done by the church as a body professing to believe the Bible to gather up the scattered jewels of God's word into one perfect chain of truth. The jewels of truth do not lie upon the surface, as many suppose. The mastermind in the confederacy of evil is ever at work to keep the truth out of sight and to bring into full view the opinions of great men. The enemy is doing all in his power to obscure heaven's light through educational processes.

For it does not mean that men shall hear the voice of the Lord saying, this is the way, walk ye in it. Now, in our theological schools in the world, we study the thoughts of great men.

And sometimes one is tempted to say, Jesus I know, Paul I know, but who is this Bart fellow? I'm not running down Bart, I'm just saying, the Word of God should be our study. We should for ourselves know what the truth is. There is danger in setting a person above the Word of God. I want to know how many people at the end of time will be lost because they trusted some individual or their pastor above the Word of God. I think we will be horrified when we find that out. So we should test every word by the Word of God. If we go to the book of Revelation and we study the churches, the church that coincides with the period of the Reformation was the church in Sardis. And the Reformation did a marvelous job of putting Jesus Christ back into the center of the gospel, where he had been marginalized by saints and other individuals. And we read in Revelation chapter 3, and unto the angel of the church in Sardis, addressing the reformatory period, these things says he that has the seven spirits of God and the seven stars, I know thy works, that thou hast a name, that thou livest and art dead. That's a serious accusation. Be watchful and strengthen the things which remain and are ready to die, for I have not found thy works perfect before God. So the works of the Reformation, as wonderful as they were not perfect in the eyes of God. Remember, therefore, how thou hast received and heard, and hold fast and repent. That means think again. If therefore thou shalt not watch, I will come on thee as a thief, and thou shalt not know what hour I will come upon thee. In other words, the reformed movements will not understand the issues pertaining to the second coming of Christ because they have not completed the work. Thou hast a few names, even in Sardis, which have not defiled their garments, and they shall walk with me in white, for they are worthy. God is not condemning the entire reformatory period, and there will be great men who will stand on that sea of glass one day. Nevertheless, he that overcometh, the same shall be clothed in white raiment, and I will not blot out his name out of the book of life, but I will confess his name before my Father and before his angels. So there is something that has to be done. It's called overcoming. There's some overcoming to be done. Those who cannot remember the past are condemned to repeat it. That was a statement by George Santayana. And then in a speech in 1948, Winston Churchill changed the wording a little bit, and he said, those who fail to learn from history are condemned to repeat it. And then he expanded on it in a rather eloquent way when he said, regarding the wars of Europe, when the situation was manageable, it was neglected. And now that it is thoroughly out of hand, we apply too late the remedies which then might have effected a cure. There is nothing new in the story. It is as old as the Sibylline books. It falls into that long, dismal catalogue of the fruitlessness of experience and the confirmed unteachability of mankind. That's quite a statement. Confirmed unteachability of mankind. Want of foresight. Unwillingness to act when action would be simple and effective. Lack of clear thinking. Confusion of counsel until the emergency comes. Until self-preservation strikes its jarring gong. These are the features which constitute the endless repetition of history. And I think he had a point. I think we are on the verge of repeating history. That which seemed impossible in this modern age will return, as he says, with a sounding gong. And people will realize that they had their opportunities,
but never took them.

So we have to find out what the jewels of truth are. These truths have to be gathered into one coherent whole. And the question is, how did God provide for this? John 16, verse 13, howbeit, when he, the Spirit of truth, is come, he will guide you into all truth. He shall not speak of himself, but whatsoever he shall hear, that shall he speak, and he will show you things to come. There are two aspects to this verse, and that is a future aspect. He will show you things to come, and then the aspect of guiding you into how much of the truth? All of it. All of it. So God does not want his church to be lacking in truth. God does not want his church to be partially in the truth. It's either all or it is incomplete. Lead me in thy truth, says Psalm 25, verse 5, and teach me, for thou art the God of my salvation. On thee do I wait all the day. If any man do his will, he shall know of the doctrine, whether it be of God or whether I speak of myself. John 7, 17. Now, as Yannes and Jambres withstood Moses, so do these also resist the truth. Men of corrupt minds, reprobate concerning the faith. 2 Timothy 3:8. There will be attempts to undermine the truth. And that has been taking place throughout history. Now, who are Yannes and Jambres? Well, according to tradition, it's not in the Bible, but according to tradition, Yannes and Jambres were the magicians that opposed Moses in Egypt. And we read the story, and it's quite fascinating, in Exodus 7. And Moses and Aaron went in unto Pharaoh, and they did so as the Lord had commanded. And Aaron cast down his rod before Pharaoh and before his servants, and it became a serpent. And then Pharaoh also called the wise men and the sorcerers. Now the magicians of Egypt, they also did in like manner with their enchantments. So here was one religion pitched against another religion. And we know the story that Aaron's rod swallowed up the other rods. Now, what is this enchantment? It's an incantation or a spell. It's a magical formula intended to trigger a magical effect on a person or objects. The formula can be spoken, it can be sung, can be chanted. An incantation can also be performed during ceremonial rituals or prayers. Other words synonymous with incantation is spells, charms, to bewitch. In the world of magic, the incantations are said to be performed by wizards, witches, and fairies. Now, I find it interesting that Paul applies these terms to false teachers in the church. Acts 8, verse 9, but there was a certain man called Simon, who before time in the same city used sorcery and bewitched the people of Samaria, giving out that he himself was some great one. Now, this same Simon became sorcerer to Nero, and some believe that the Simon Magus is the real Simon that is referred to when it comes to the Simon that rules in Rome. Acts 8:11, and to him they had regard, because that of long time he had bewitched them with sorceries, incantations, all of these issues that we discussed. But now look at Galatians. He's talking to the Christian church. He's talking to believers, and he's saying, O foolish Galatians, who has bewitched you that you should not obey the truth, before whose eyes Jesus Christ has been evidently set forth, crucified amongst you? So is it possible that even if in Paul's day the church was being bewitched, that it could be bewitched even to this day? Is that possible? So we need to be very careful. So the two issues regarding the church of Sardis that stand out is, number one, I have not found thy works perfect before God. The Reformation didn't finish the job.
It started it.

And it started it in a beautiful way. And the people lost their lives by the millions because of it. The other issue was, thou hast a few names even in Sardis, which have not defiled their garments, and they shall walk with me in white, for they are worthy. Now, that's also a rather fascinating statement. A few names that have not defiled. Is that the majority or is that the minority? That's the minority. So, what about the majority then? Would they have defiled their garments? Let's have a look at some of those who had not defiled their garments according to the historic records. Well, it all started out long before Martin Luther, 100 years before him, with Wycliffe. And then from Wycliffe's teachings, it had been transported to Bohemia. And there Jan Hus, or John Hus, took it up and started spreading the teachings of Wycliffe. And he paid with his life. And when he was tied to the stake, he said, you are now going to burn a goose, because Hus in Czech means a goose. But in a century, you will have a swan which you can neither roast nor boil. A prophecy regarding Martin Luther, who exactly 100 years later came and completed or commenced with the work that Jan Hus had started. And Hus was actually way ahead of the later reformers. These are the six errors which Jan Hus nailed to the Bethlehem Church in Prague. The first error was that the priests who boasted of making the body of Jesus Christ in the Mass and of being the creator of their creator. So he denied the Roman Catholic teaching on the Mass. The second was that the confession exacted of the members of the church, I believe in the Pope and the saints, in opposition to which Hus taught that men are to believe in God only. And the third error was the priestly pretension to remit the guilt and punishment of sin. And that, of course, was through indulgences and the confessional. And the fourth was the implicit obedience exacted by ecclesiastical superiors to all their commands. And the fifth was the making no distinction between a valid excommunication and one that was not so, one that was based merely on the powers that be. And the sixth error was simony. In other words, peddling the gospel for money. And this he had designated as heresy. And he believed, could a priest be found who was not guilty of it? So history tells us that Jan Hus took these truths and nailed them to the church door. Okay, so he placed them on the Bethlehem chapel. But the interesting thing is, at that time, there were rival popes, and this helped the cause. But I want you to notice what happened. So another matter had now happened which helped to deepen the impression which his tract on the six errors had made. John the 23rd, he was the pope, had a bull against King Ladislaus. And why? Because Ladislaus has supported the rival pope, Gregory the 12th. One of the rivals of John. And so the Pope commanded all emperors, kings, princes, cardinals, and men of whatever degree, by the sprinkling of the blood of Jesus Christ, to take up arms against Ladislaus and utterly to exterminate him and his supporters. And he promised to all who should join the crusade or who should preach it or collect funds for its support to pardon of all their sins and immediate admission into the paradise should they die in war. So this, of course, created great anger in Bohemia, and it helped the movement. And long before there was a Martin Luther, there was this massive Protestant Hussite movement, which virtually converted the whole
of Bohemia.

It's also interesting that long before Martin Luther nailed his 95 theses to the church door in Wittenberg, they had already preached against indulgences, and they had this image of the devil selling indulgences. So in short, the same indulgences which were accorded to those who bore arms for the conquest of the Holy Land, and this created tremendous anger, of course, in the Roman Catholic circles, and the Bohemians were 100 years ahead of Martin Luther. Now today, are there any remnants of this church left? Now, I want you to imagine the scene. The whole country rallies behind Hus. They become Protestant. They change the rituals of the Mass. They throw out the images. They start preaching a pure gospel based on the Word of God. And then the Hussite wars break out. They are invincible as they stand together for this truth. If you read the history of the Hussite Wars, it's amazing how the small Hussite army would defeat waves of papal armies coming into Bohemia one after the other. But it took its toll, and eventually internal strife started breaking up the cohesion. And as a consequence, what happened? Many of them decided that the price was too high. And so they compromised with Rome. So history tells us that a contingency of the Hus's followers struck a deal with Rome that allowed them to realize most of their doctrinal goals while recognizing the authority of the Roman Catholic Church. And these were called Utraquists. Is such a compromise possible? Can truth and error reside next to each other in harmony? And the remaining Hussites, they continued to operate outside of the Roman Catholic Church, and within 50 years of Hus's death had become an independent, organized brethren, or unity of the brethren, and they maintained the Hussite theology, and later on they took over the Lutheran theology. So they were Protestant in every form. But they were persecuted for their truth. And they were hounded. And the remnant of them is the Moravian Church. And they were the earliest Protestant church rebelling against the authority of Rome some 50 years before Martin Luther. They had been organized into this Protestant church that believed in the Bible and the Bible alone, and had adopted later on the Lutheran doctrines. And they had another issue that set them apart. They believed in universal education, which was a major, major shift in thinking. I mean, universal education. Education was only for the elite. The general public didn't need education. They were serfs. And so by the middle of the 16th century, as many as 90% of the inhabitants of the Czech lands were Protestant. And then came compromise. And what happens when you compromise? Well, it is a disaster. The Moravians in the 18th century that wanted to cling to their truths, they fled from the persecution and they came to the United States of America. And they settled there in Pennsylvania. And they started evangelizing the people around them. And the prime objective was to reach the colonies and to convert the native population. And they were not looked upon kindly, but they brought with them their truths, and these truths that had escaped the persecution, this mindset they brought to the United States of America. And having hounded them out of the land, what became of the rest of this 90% Protestant country? What was their motto? Unitas Fratum, unity of the brethren.

brethren. They believed in sticking together. And they believed in the conquering Lamb, and that was their symbol. They believed in the Lamb of God. They believed the biblical doctrines of the Reformation. And when they had left, what happened to the Czech Republic? Presently, 39.8% of Czechs consider themselves atheists. 39.2% are Roman Catholic. What were they before? 90% Protestant. Now, 39.8% atheist. 39.2% Roman Catholic. 4.6% Protestant, of which 1.9% in the Czech-founded Hussite Reform Movement. There's nothing left of Protestantism in that Czech Republic. The Czech Republic is one of the least religious countries in the world, with more than 50%, says the source, being atheistic. What happens when you compromise on truth? This is what happens. This is what happens. And then came Martin Luther, 100 years after Huss. And we know the history. I'm not going to go through the history. We did that in previous lectures. And they discovered the five solas of the Protestant movement. Sola Scriptura, the Bible and the Bible alone. Sola Fide, faith and faith alone. Sola Gratia, grace alone. Solus Christus, Christ alone. And Soli Deo Gloria, to the glory of God alone. Those were the principles of the Protestant Reformation. But what did the book of Revelation say about Sardis? I have not found your work complete. Now, the Reformation should have been ongoing, but there were issues and mindsets that were prevalent in the Middle Ages that curtailed the movement, prevented it from going where it could have gone had it completed the work, because the work was not complete. And while Martin Luther was hidden away in the Wartburg, translating the Bible as in his alias as Squire George, Junker Jörg. He was not dressed as a monk anymore, but as a squire. He had a sword by his side as a disguise. Otherwise, the Catholic prelates would have organized his early demise. But while he was incarcerated, as it were, the Reformation continued. And one of the most important people was a man by the name of Andreas Bodenstein. And he came from a town which was called Karlstadt. And so he became known as Andreas Bodenstein von Karlstadt. Have you heard of him? Andreas Bodenstein von Karlstadt. Later on, he just became known as Karlstadt. So when you speak about Karlstadt, that's not his given name. That's the town that he came from. Now, he was a contemporary of Martin Luther's, and his history is fascinating. So while Luther and his friends were uncovering the great truths of the Reformation, there were nevertheless differences of opinion with regard to the pace of reform and the issues of reform. So besides the great sola, Scriptura, Fides, and Christos, there were other things. What about the other truths? What about these other precious pearls in the Bible? Weren't they to be gathered as well? So Karlstadt was the dean of the University of Wittenberg. He was the one who conferred the doctorate on Martin Luther. So he was Martin Luther's superior. In the beginning, Karlstadt didn't want to go along with the Reformation, but once he embraced it, he was enthusiastic. And he was a fighter together with Martin Luther. And in the beginning, he was the main spokesperson besides Luther. So he was born in the same year as Luther and was only a few months older than him. And he first opposed Luther, but by 1517, he was one with Luther on the question of justification by faith alone. And Karlstadt was ahead of Luther on the question of sola scriptura. He was the first one to say, the Bible and the Bible alone should be our criterion.
Regarding faith and works, he was

also ahead of the Reformation, because the Reformation, having uncovered this beautiful truth of justification by faith, was a little bit slow in terms of sanctification. And so Karlstadt said that the moral law was extremely important. So he regarded the moral law as binding, stating that far from abrogating the law, it makes us lovers and doers of the law. And he also introduced the communion in both kinds. This Hus had done before, but Martin Luther hadn't studied Hus in any shape or form. He had started the Reformation on the basis of indulgences. And he also said it was idolatry to elevate the host. And while Martin Luther was incarcerated in Wittenberg, or in the Wartburg at least, Karlstadt was associated with what they called the Bildersturm, the storming of the statues. Because Karlstadt realized that the veneration of statues and images was contrary to the law of God. Remember, he said that the law of God was not to be abrogated. And so he started introducing what they called the Bildersturm, storming of the images. And he had the images of Mary and the symbols and the Marian shrines removed, and some of the shrines on the roads he had removed. And the pace of reform was a little bit too fast for the general German. And Luther eventually became involved and said, whoa, whoa, whoa, we have to slow this down. So Karlstadt was too progressive. If you go to the story of Protestantism by Halderstein Gale, he tells the story of Andrew Bordenstein. And he said, John Eck, this was the Catholic prelate who argued against Martin Luther, the chancellor of the University of Ingolstadt, had attacked Luther's opinion in a work entitled The Obelisks. And to this counter pamphlet had been issued by Andreas Bordenstein, better known as Karlstadt, who was now challenged by Eck to one of those public disputations which played no mean part in the controversy in the days when there was no newspaper press. But before the day was fixed for the disputation arrived, Eck must needs publish 13 theses in which he plainly attacked Luther, and thus the professor's self-tied bonds were loosed, and Luther himself was drawn into the war of words with Eck. And both of them were involved in this early conflict. The disputation is important, for it marks a distinct stage in the drawing of the line between Rome and the reformers. Free will was first debated. Eck and his friends maintained that man, note this, without the aid of the Holy Spirit and simply of himself, has the power to choose what is spiritually good and to obey God. That is exactly what Rome believes to this very day, that man has the capacity to decide for himself what is right and what is wrong. And that is exactly what the serpent said in the Garden of Eden, that you will know good and evil. You will be able to distinguish. You don't need God to tell you. So Luther and Karlstadt first contended on this issue, and Eck began by claiming that the supremacy of a divine appointment, basing his argument on Christ's work, thou art Peter and the rock, and on this rock will I build my church. And Luther replied, as do Protestants today, that it is an unnatural interpretation to make Peter the rock. And then, interestingly, Eck said that they were patrons of the heresies of Wycliffe and Hus. And Martin Luther remembered those words. And when he got home, he thought to himself, I must find out what these people had said. And this is Eck's reference to Hus, and Wycliffe made Luther study the writings of Hus. In quietness and confidence, Luther and his growing band of friends pursued their way at Wittenberg.

confronted on the telephone by someone who had nothing good to say about an author that we consider very enlightened, and screamed at me for being in an organization that embraces the writings. And that made me study them. I thought to myself, such animosity, there must be something interesting. And so I had a look, just like Martin Luther did. But the problem was, Karl Studt was too progressive for Luther. These are the history sources. And in order to accommodate the elector, actually reversed some of the reforms, thus creating tension between himself and Karl Studt. Karl Studt was going too fast for Luther. And Karl Studt even recognized the Sabbath. He didn't distinguish it as the seventh day being Saturday at that stage, but he wrote enough about it that Martin Luther eventually wrote, if Karl Studt were to write further about the Sabbath, Sunday would have to give way and the Sabbath, that is Saturday, must be kept holy. So these truths were being set aside and not embraced, but the thoughts were put into the public mind. Another thing that Karl Studt did is he set forth the concept that the church was a free body of voluntary believers. And this is a very important issue. Who could elect their own leaders, unlike the Lutheran concept of the establishment church, where church and state were inseparable in hierarchy. He also, like Luther, believed in soul sleep. But the Lutherans, because of the controversy surrounding this issue, never included this concept in their catechism. And he also advocated that the only sword to be used in furthering the cause of Christ was the word. So Karl Studt had all of these Protestant ideas, these reformatory ideas, but they were never implemented. When the Reformation took hold in Europe, and eventually, after all those wars were fought, and there were Protestant areas and Catholic areas in the whole of Germany and in other areas, the church and the state came together. So if you were in a Catholic area, you had to be a Catholic. If the ruler was Catholic, you had to be Catholic. If the ruler was Protestant, you either had to change your religion or move to a Catholic canton. And so the church and the state worked together. And everybody in that area was governed by the church and the state. Now, Karl Studt was the first one to say no. Church and state should not be together. The next event that happened was another man by the name of Balthasar Hubmaier of Waldhut. I like these names. Balthasar Hubmaier of Waldhut. Now, he was one of the most respected Anabaptist theologians of the Reformation. Now, let me tell you something about the Anabaptists. This was a new movement. These people had suddenly realized, now, doesn't the Bible teach adult baptism? Surely there is a truth that we have neglected. And some of these people were serious Bible students. But unfortunately, fanaticism also came into the group. Whenever truth is discovered, the devil is at work on the other side. So what happened to all of these Anabaptists? Well, he was one of the most respected of the Anabaptists, and he believed that a free church of free believers could not be subject to the state. This was a dangerous thing. And he believed

countries or whether they were in Catholic counties. It made no difference. And then came another man, and his name was Thomas Münster. And he was a major problem because he favored radicalism. So he was a German preacher and a radical theologian of the early Reformation, whose opposition to both Martin Luther and the Roman Catholic Church led to his open defiance of the late feudal authority in central Germany. And he became a leader of what was called the German Peasant or Plebeian Uprising of 25, commonly known as the German Peasant Wars. So these radicals that came into the church, they have an interesting history. And one wonders whether they did it of their own accord or whether there were powers fomenting it from behind the scenes. And then another group known as the Zwickau Prophets, they came from the town of Zwickau. There were three of them. And they joined this movement, these three prophets. They joined Thomas Münzer. They were Thomas Drechsel, Nikolaus Storch, and Mark Thomas Stübner. And they preached an apocalyptic, radical alternative to Lutheranism. They taught that you have to take the sword and by the sword force everyone to adopt the Christian religion and thereby to set up the kingdom of God. So an attempt to establish by revolution an ideal Christian commonwealth with absolute equality amongst persons and the community of goods. Now there are some people who believe that these Zwickau prophets were actually agents of Rome to undermine the Reformation, which said the Bible and the Bible alone, and that the only weapons that were to be used were the sword of the word. So one of the most distinctive features of the Zwickau prophets was their spiritualism. Now I want you to think about these things happening in the days of Martin Luther and how important these things are today. Is history repeating itself? Are we at the same point in history where all of these crazy manifestations are in the public realm out there? So perhaps the most distinctive feature of the Zwickau prophets was the spiritualism, where they believed that direct revelations from the Holy Spirit and not Scripture were the authority and theological methods. In other words, the way you feel and the impressions that you have determine the way that you should go. Martin Luther said no, the Bible and the Bible alone. So the Zwickau prophets also held the imminent apocalypticism, which led them to believe that the end of days would come soon, and they sought a believer's church which would be separate from state churches of Protestantism and Catholicism. And they fomented the wars with the peasants. So they arrived in Wittenberg, and Luther soon preached 8 sermons against those he would label Schwärmer or fanatics. And the force of these sermons was enough to calm down the growing radicalism of the cities. But eventually, these prophets were arrested and they were put to death. All right, so the peasant wars were inspired by changes brought about by the Reformation and all of these people. And there's a book called Secret History. And it states that the issues were thus not dissimilar to those of today. The divide between rich and poor, land inequality, lack of government representation led to calls for social justice. Have you heard these words today? And implementation of divine law and social equality. It's interesting that Münzer called himself the hammer and sickle of God. And 325 years later, Friedrich Engels would pen his book, The Peasant Wars in Germany, in 1850, and the writings of Marx and Engels would lay the foundation for Lenin's revolution. So there are people that believe that these early movements were the precursors of what later came

to be known as the Jesuit order, because this was before the Jesuit order. Now, what was the region where Martin Luther had his stronghold? Where is Wittenberg situated? In which part of Germany? It's in East Germany. So let's see what happens if you remove the Protestant mindset from that region. Irreligion is predominant in the eastern part of Germany, which is considered to be the least religious region in the world. This is phenomenal. This is Europe. And if you look at the figures of the states of East Germany, Brandenburg, East Berlin, Mecklenburg, Saxony, and etc., and you look at the figures there for not religious, 69.9%, 74.3%, 70%, 66.9%, 74%, 61%, up to 70%, and even up to 75% atheist. This is the Protestant world. Nothing left of it. It is unbelievable. And even more shocking, when you look at these issues in Europe, the countries that were so fervent for the Protestant movement, like Sweden. Did you know that Sweden saved the Reformation? When the Swedish armies marched in, when the Protestants were almost at the point of defeat by the Roman Catholic armies, they saved the day. But they clung to their church-state system and would not allow any freedom of conscience. And anybody who opposed was put to death. And eventually, as a consequence of this system, what is the situation in these once Protestant countries? If you look at this graph of this map of the world, and you look at the top bar over there, the least religious countries in the world, 75% atheistic. Obviously, China stands out with 90% atheism in China today. But I'm not so interested in that. I'm interested in the Protestant countries. Sweden, once a bastion of Protestantism, 76% of Sweden is secular atheistic today. 76%. The Czech Republic, 75% secular atheistic. And if you look at those countries with 50% or more unbelievers in them, you will note that Australia qualifies, the rest of Europe qualifies, and Canada qualifies, with more than half the population not believing the Bible or Protestant principles. So the only Protestant countries that are left that still believe, you will find in the southern tip of Africa, in South Africa, you will see it is dark blue, which means that more than 75% of the people there still believe. And if you go and you look across over there at the United States of America, you will see that more than half of the people in the United States still believe in the Bible and the Word of God. So the United States is the last bastion of Protestantism, where the entire plethora of truths that were gathered in the Reformation and post-Reformation are still present. Why did the truth have to come from the United States of America? Why? If you go to Southern Africa with that vast Protestant population, why didn't it emanate from there? Well, you see, the Southern Africans, they came with the same model of Europe, state and church, Calvinistic thinking, and they entrenched themselves in that mindset. They didn't have all these pearls of truth permeating through the minds of men. So let's have a look at this Anabaptist movement. So the immediate issue creating the Anabaptist movement was not just baptism, but it was civil government. The two were related.
To be baptized was a civil issue, and to refuse it tore a seamless Christian society apart.

If you were going to be baptized as an adult, as a free thinker, deciding for yourself what you want to believe, you were at odds with the state. The state could not afford it because there would be insurrection. There would be disunity. The state enforced one mindset. You were either Lutheran or you were Catholic or you were Calvinistic or you were whatever you were. The state was the one that determined. So some of the radicals wanted to totally self-govern the church, free of government interference. And one wintry evening in a nearby village, the radicals met. These people were called radicals and baptized each other. And that's where the name rebaptizer or Anabaptist came from. And what happened then? Well, it was contrary to the state. So they were persecuted. They were hounded. They were hounded by the Roman Catholic authorities. They first executed Michael Sattler. Then they started executing the others. And then if you have a look at the Martyr's Mirror, one of the books describes the persecution and execution of how many? Thousands of Anabaptists in various parts of Europe between 1525 and 1660. Thousands. And what was the way in which they were executed? Well, the decrees were, if you want to be baptized again, we'll baptize you. We'll drown you and make sure that you stay baptized forever. And so persecution broke out. The Protestant persecuted, the Catholics persecuted. This is the burning of the Dutch Anabaptist Anniken Hendricks, who was charged with heresy. So these were the decrees that were issued. Whereas it is ordered and provided in common law that no man having once been baptized according to Christian order shall let himself be baptized again or for the second time, nor shall he be baptized any such. And especially it is forbidden in the imperial law to do such on pain of death. On discovery, every Anabaptist and rebaptized man and woman of the age of reason shall be condemned and brought from natural life into death by fire, sword, and the like, according to the person without proceeding by the inquisition of the spiritual judges. And these were the Protestant nations. Thousands upon thousands were slaughtered. Martin Luther first tried to say, Christians fight only with the word against the devil's teaching and work. I preach and speak and write, but I will force and drive no one, for faith must be willing and unconstrained. Heresy can never be resisted with fire. But even in his days, he had to capitulate. And these people were slaughtered by the thousands. One of the Anabaptists that was very prominent. Now remember, within the Anabaptist movement, you had those who stuck to Protestant principles, the Bible and the Bible alone. But you had fanatics that came in from every direction. Every truth that was discovered, every jewel was opposed. One of them was Hans Hut. And Hans Hut had a fascinating idea. He was a pre-millennialist. He believed that Jesus Christ would come again before the millennium and that he himself would usher in that thousand-year period and that he would destroy his enemies when he came. And by the way, this is not a new idea. The Waldensians already had that idea. And he also believed in adult baptism. This was in 1527. Now remember, Martin Luther nailed his thesis to that door in 1517. So this is just 10 years later. And what happened to him? So they held a meeting in Augsburg, which is the town of Martin Luther. Protestant country. Unbelievable. And they put him on trial and then they put him into prison. And he was tortured horrendously. By whom? By the Protestants. By the Protestants. And then a fire broke out and he was asphyxiated. But the next day they sentenced his dead body to death and they burned him. That is not much better than what they did to Wycliffe. So this kind of attitude and this mindset occurred in

in both Catholicism and in Protestantism. And here was the problem. Martin Luther was a Roman Catholic monk before he became a Protestant. And he was an Augustinian monk. And the Augustinians believed in the city of God that the millennia would be set up when the church ruled. So the church had to rule together with the state. So this was the mindset. And here comes a man and says, no, this is not going to happen. And so the only way to deal with this was to get rid of this mindset. Hutt accepted the teaching of Luther, but as early as 1524, he became disillusioned with the Lutheran teaching on baptism. And he strongly condemned Münzer's doctrine of the sword. So he was a pacifist. He was a Bible-based Anabaptist. Not to be put in the same category as the fanatics. And he was a fervent believer in the imminent coming of Christ. And he embraced the biblical teaching of the premillennial coming of Christ. So these ideas were placed amongst the reformers, but they were persecuted. So what could the persecuted people do? They fled. Where did they flee to? To areas where there was not such great persecution. So many of them fled from Germany to Dutch territories. And the ideas were fermented there amongst other believers. And another man, 1527, was Oswald Glate. And he was a German Anabaptist and a Sabbatarian. These are not new issues. These are old thinking patterns, jewels discovered in the Bible. And he penned an article from Sabbath about the Sabbath. And he said that it was to be restored. He said there's also good evidence in his writing, which was lost but later reconstructed, that he strongly believed that Christ's second coming was to occur in the very near future. So he had an expectation of the coming of Christ. And later, he was arrested and imprisoned in Vienna in 1545, then taken out at night and drowned because he was an Anabaptist in autumn 1546. So what were these concepts that were placed into the minds of men, of the persecuted ones? Premillennialism, the Sabbath issue, adult baptism, all of these hounded and persecuted in Europe. He argued, either the Sabbath must be kept or all the other nine commandments must also be rejected. Sunday, he said, was the Pope's invention and its abrogation is the devil's work. Christ, he stated, has never broken or abolished the Sabbath, but instead he established it. His purpose was not to break or abolish the Sabbath, but to confirm and adorn it. His teachings on the Sabbath spread to Moravia and even to Scandinavia. So these seeds of truth were planted in the minds. So today, about 4 million Anabaptists live in the world today. They're scattered all over the world. Most of them came to the United States of America. And the remnants of them are the Mennonites, the German Baptists, about 1.5 million, the Amish, at around 300,000, and the Hutterites at 50,000. And these people are sitting in the United States of America with all of these mindsets, with many things that they might not have realized yet, many things which they had at that stage realized, and which they were prepared to die for, and for which they were prepared to give up home and countrymen and flee because they believed in a certain cause. Now, what does the Bible say about those who love the Lord and want to follow Him with their whole heart according to their conscience? To how many generations will the Lord honor them? Doesn't it say to 1,000 generations of them that love me? Will God not eventually gather all the seeds of these together and bring them to a total truth? Martyr's Mirror, or Bloody Theater, first published in Holland in 1660, tells the story of all these martyrs. Dirk Willem, there who saved a man from drowning in an ice-covered river. The man had fallen in, and because he turned back to help him,
the man

thanked him by arresting him and having him put to death. Amazing. So next to the Bible, this book, Martyr's Mirror, has historically been held as the most significant and prominent place in the Amish and Mennonite homes. But then there was the negative side to the Anabaptists. And often, you know, if a negative side comes in, the whole movement and all the pearls of truth that might be in that movement are discarded. But they're never lost. God makes sure they don't get lost. So the Anabaptist congregations that later developed into the Mennonites and the Hutterite churches tended not to promote the manifestations of the Spirit, where these people were rolling and whooping and laughing and carrying on. Do we have manifestations like that in the world today? Yes. Now, why are they so readily accepted today, when in the past they were regarded as abhorrent? And the people were persecuted and destroyed together with the truths that put church and state in jeopardy. So the Anabaptists insisted upon a free course of the Holy Spirit in worship, yet still maintained it must be judged according to the Scripture. So there are some interesting points. So many governments and religious leaders, both Protestant and Catholic, considered voluntary church membership as dangerous. And the Münster Rebellion and all of these issues just confirmed them in this. So the Mennonites and the remnants, they fled. Now, where does the word Mennonite come from? It comes from Menno Simons. And he was the one who penned most of the doctrines. And they believed in the ministry of Jesus. They were strongly anti-Catholic. And over the years, the Mennonites have become known as one of the historic peace churches because of their commitment to pacifism. They said, "We will not take up arms. We will not kill other people. It's not biblical to do so." So these ideas were also amongst these Anabaptists. Now, it's interesting what they did to these poor people. So if the early history of Mennonites started with the Anabaptists in the German and Dutch-speaking parts of the world, and they rejected, of course, infant baptism, and Menno Simons taught that the general view that the world will be subdued by the sword to conform to Christianity was wrong, and he believed in a personal return of the triumphant Christ in judgment. And he wrote, "On the contrary, the Scriptures clearly testify that the Lord Christ must first come again before all His enemies are punished. Therefore, let every person beware and observe the Scripture carefully, and he shall see that the Lord Himself will destroy at His coming all His enemies." Are there people in this audience today that believe this? Dietrich Phillips then expanded and he said, "Law and gospel go together. Scriptural views on baptism and the Lord's Supper, foot washing, evangelical separation and love for one another, keeping all the commandments of God. Christians will be persecuted but should persecute no one." Is that an interesting theology? This mindset did not fit into Europe. The final Reformation could never begin in Europe. It had to begin elsewhere, where all of these seeds of thought could be preserved. So while the Mennonites in colonial America were enjoying considerable religious freedom, their counterparts in Europe continued to struggle with persecution and temporary refuge under certain ruling monarchs. It's interesting, when they were pacifists and they wouldn't take part in the military actions. So what the governments did when they didn't persecute them too severely, they gave them farmland which was useless. But they were such hardworking people that they repaired the soils and they eventually produced crops and maintained themselves. And when the soil had been improved, the government kicked them off the land, took it away,

to populate this new country. And if you're going to kill them all, then what was the point? And so these princes and these kings allowed them certain freedoms in order to populate a certain area so that they could claim it for themselves. So here's a wisdom. The earth opened up and allowed these people to spread, even though had they stayed in their own continents, they would have been destroyed for what they believed. So the vast majority of Anabaptists of Swiss, South German ancestry today live in the United States and Canada. Mennonite theology, what did they believe? They believed in salvation through faith in Jesus Christ, the authority of the scriptures, believers' baptism, the Lord's sacrament understood as a symbol. In other words, they believed what the reformers believed. They believed in the breaking of bread, the separation from the shunning of the abomination, which they called the Roman Catholic Church. They had a believer's baptism. They had pastors in the church and not priests. Renunciation of the sword and renunciation of the oath, swearing to prove something. So they were fascinating. And some of them stayed back in the old era and believed that contamination with the world was dangerous. And eventually they formed little groups and stuck together, and the world considers them as peculiar. But God remembers their suffering. And God remembers the ideas that they put into the world. Now, the evangelical battles in England were also fascinating. If you have a look at the disputations between Thomas More and Tyndall, who translated the Bible, of course, Tyndall never aligned himself with the Anabaptists, but he did accept the memorial supper. He refuted purgatory, and he believed, like Luther, in soul sleep. And Tyndall had a friend by the name of John Frith, and he wrote on the Sabbath. Every opportunity for these truths was available, but they were suppressed in Europe. So the only place where these truths could grow and foment between the population groups was here in the United States and this North American continent. So Frith wrote on the Sabbath, "The Jews have the word of God for their Saturday, since it is the seventh day. And they were commanded to keep the seventh day solemn. And we have not the word of God for us, but rather against us. For we keep not the seventh day as the Jews do, but the first, which is not commanded by God's law." So these are not new truths that were discovered here at the end of time. These were truths that were placed into the minds of people. And so he was an early Protestant English priest, and he became a martyr for what he believed. And Fox's Book of Martyrs, Frith was a young man noted for his godliness, intelligence, and knowledge in the secular world. He could have risen to any height he wished, but he chose instead to serve the church and work for the benefit of others and not for himself. But because he didn't believe like the rest, he was put to death. "The opinions for which men go to war," he said, "aren't worth the terrible tragedies that they make. Let there be no longer any question amongst us of Zwinglians or Lutherans, for neither Zwingli nor Luther died for us, and we must be one in Christ Jesus." Mankind has been longing to be one in Christ Jesus from that earliest of times. So what got John killed was his fervor he had done for one of his Protestant hearers while still free. Someone said to him, "Please write down what you believe." And he did. He wrote down what he believed on the Lord's Supper, and he was burnt at the stake for that. Another one who believed in the doctrine of soul sleep was Frith himself and Milton. And Milton is, of course, the author of Paradise Lost. And he was an English poet, as you know, and he wrote at this time in the 1600s there on the mainland. And he wrote that the spirit of man should be separate from the body so as to have a perfect and intelligent

intelligent existence independently of it is nowhere said in Scripture. And the doctrine is obviously at variance both with nature and reason. If it be true that the soul as well as the body sleeps till the day of resurrection, no stronger argument can be urged against the existence of purgatory. And in 1648, what did they do because people believed this doctrine? Even their great poets like John Milton, the Parliament enacted a law ordering imprisonment for anyone holding the view that the soul of man dieth or sleepeth when the body is dead. Didn't Protestants persecute Protestants just as much, almost, as Catholics persecuted them? So where do these thoughts finally find fertile soils? The other issue, of course, was Congregationalism. One of the greatest issues is the separation of church and state. So attempts to separate church and state were ruthlessly crushed in England. And it started with a man called Robert Brown, who decided that church and state should be separate, pleading for a ministry of eldership only, which would preach the word purely, celebrate the sacraments sincerely, exercise discipline with the assent of the whole congregation, and permit Christ to rule and reign in his church by the scepter of the word only. And then two preachers followed up on this. Their names were Barrow and Greenwood. And they said that we must walk in the ordinance of God according to his word. What happened to them? They were executed at Tyburn in April 1593. And their associate, John Perry, was hanged a month later. And here are two pictures in glass windows. Barrow and Greenwood refused to compromise their belief or conform to Anglicanism. And as a consequence, they died in 1593, martyrs for their belief in English Congregationalism. The church must decide. People must have freedom of conscience. And eventually, the Baptists evolved. This was a totally new movement. They claim that they're not associated with the Anabaptists at all, but the ideas of the Anabaptists had permeated through society. So the earliest Baptists can be traced to 1609 in Amsterdam, where one of the English separatists, John Smith, started preaching this. Now, what was a separatist? The separatist was one who believed that the Church of England didn't go far enough with the Reformation. They'd stopped. And some believed, like the Puritans, we have to change the church from within. And the separatists believed it's nothing can be done. They won't change. So they separated. So, of course, they were hounded and persecuted, and they fled to Holland. And this is where John Smith then preached. And there were two groups. The one is called the General Baptists, considered Christ's atonement to extend to all people, and the particular Baptists believed that it extended only to the elect. So there were two groups of Baptists. So the general ones believed, not like Calvin, in predestination, but believed that Christ died for everyone. And the particular ones, no, he died only for a particular few. They were Calvinists. And these ideas started rubbing up against each other in these areas. And people like Thomas Halwell formulated a distinctively Baptist request that the church and the state be kept separate in matters of law. So the Baptists were one of the foremost groups that evolved, saying church and state must be separate. And then Roger Williams established the first Baptist congregation in the North American colonies in the 18th and 19th century. So this is a very late movement. So modern churches, modern Baptist churches, trace their history to the English separatists, and John Smith is believed to have been the first one to be labeled a Baptist. So now these thoughts, adult baptism, separation of church and state, are not very popular on the mainland. They move to the United States of America. So Puritans wanted to change the church from within. Separatists wanted to change it from the outside.

The Great Awakening energized the Baptist movement in the United States of America, and the Baptist community experienced spectacular growth, and the Baptist became the largest Christian community in many southern states, including amongst the black population. So the largest denomination in the United States today is the Baptist denomination. And isn't that fascinating that this mindset should be in the North American continent, virtually having been hounded out of Europe? The Confession of Faith, they aligned themselves with the Westminster Confession of Faith. Their view on the Pope was that he was the Antichrist, the man of sin, the son of perdition that exalts himself in the church against Christ. But you had these two views, the general Baptists and the particular Baptists. They believed in eschatology, end time events. They had this divide between Calvinism and Arminianism, which we will talk about. And some of them believed in speaking in tongues. Some of them did not. Some of them were dispensationalists. Some of them were not. So there were a whole host of ideas conflicting with each other within the Baptist movement. So here's a lesson from the English Baptist persecution. So the Baptist movement had emerged from the womb of British Puritanism, and from seven congregations in London, in 1644, they grew to about 130 in 1660. But with the death of Cromwell in 1658, there was a growing fear that this separatist movement was going to be a problem, and so they started persecuting these people, and they enacted laws against them. For example, the Corporation Act, which said that you had to swear to the supremacy of the English monarch. And then the Act of Uniformity in 1662, worship in England and Wales is to be done according to the Book of Common Prayer. What was the Book of Common Prayer? The early Protestant reformers, their prayers had been written down in the Book of Common Prayer. Latimer, Ridley, Cranmer, all of those people. And you were only allowed to say those prayers because only those people had been inspired by the Holy Ghost. Anybody else who dared to say a prayer of his own to God, I mean, this was sacrilege. And Five-Mile Act, that you were not allowed to preach your doctrine within 5 miles of any town or city, or the Second Covenantal Act, pretense of any exercise of religion in any other name. So you were fined 5 shillings. And eventually, these people were arrested. So let's look at just one Baptist story, and that's John Bunyan, who wrote Pilgrim's Progress, one of the most read books in the world. And he was one of the first Baptists arrested for preaching. And what was his crime? That he thought he was to preach the gospel. And that he didn't say the prayers only in the common book of prayer, but said his own prayer to God. Good grief, you had to go to jail for that. So he was sentenced and he was put on trial. And he was accused of having broken the Elizabethan Act. And he wasn't educated, so how can a commoner, a mechanic, start preaching? That's unheard of. But Bunyan had a higher loyalty than obedience to an earthly monarch. The Holy Ghost never intended that men who have gifts and abilities should bury them in the earth. These people, they suffered for their faith. How many years did he spend in jail? 12. 12 years in jail for daring to say his own prayer and believing that you must preach the gospel. Now, one of the greatest Baptist preachers of all time is Charles Haddon Spurgeon. And he read Pilgrim's Progress at the age of 6, and he read it 100 times. And even today, Christians are admonished, even from excellent sources, to read Pilgrim's Progress. And he published so many works that his series stands as the largest set of books by a single author in the history of Christianity. He was a great preacher, but did he have all the truth? That is

the question. Charles Haddon Spurgeon was a particular Baptist. What does that mean? And he was a fervent preacher for reform in the church. Believers in Christ's atonement, he wrote, are now in declared union with those who make light of it. Believers in the Holy Scriptures are in confederacy with those who deny plenary inspiration. Those who hold evangelical doctrine are in open alliance with those who call the fall a fable, who deny the personality of the Holy Ghost. We don't have problems like that today, do we? Who call justification by faith immoral, who hold that there is another probation after death. It is our solemn conviction that there should be no pretense of fellowship. Fellowship with known and vital error is participation in sin. So he called this the creeping compromise, the Graf Wellhausen hypothesis. Now, who was Graf Wellhausen? He said the Bible is a book of myths. The first five books of Moses weren't written by Moses. They were written by many authors. Then he singles out Charles Darwin and his theory of evolution. The same issues are here today. History is repeating itself. But isn't it fascinating all these things are coming together? One truth after the other. And then they all spread out. All amongst these different denominations. This one having a little, that one having a little. This one arguing with that one. This one fighting about this issue. Is God going to leave this chaos behind? He was the prince of preachers. And he wrote this, The Sword and the Trowel. And Charles Spurgeon preached against the new theology. I find it fascinating. This is a repetition of history. But was he a Calvinist? Was he a particular Baptist? Well, the answer is, in his own words, it is no novelty then that I am preaching no new doctrine. I love to proclaim these strong old doctrines that are called by nickname Calvinism, but which are surely and verily the revealed truth of God as it is in Jesus Christ. So here was a mindset that had permeated European thinking. And it took another great wave to dislodge some of this thinking. But we'll get to that at a later stage. Out of the Baptist movement then evolved the Seventh-day Baptist movement, because all of these ideas were being circulated. And in the United States, they weren't being persecuted to the point of death. So the Seventh-day Baptists arose. And what did they believe? So individuals associated with the movement chose to accept punishment meted out by the state rather than renounce their Sabbath conviction. This is long before there is a Seventh-day Adventist. These people in the 1650s were already forming their ideas. Seventh-day Baptists from England arrived in Rhode Island in 1665, and they established the Sabbatarian Baptists in the United States of America. And one of them in 1809 was Rachel Oakes. She was a Seventh-day Baptist. And she's the one who brought the idea of the Seventh-day Sabbath to a group that was developing at that time, which eventually would be forming the Seventh-day Adventist Church. And she approached William Miller's preachers with this doctrine of the Seventh-day Sabbath. So the Cottrell family looked favorably upon William Miller's Second Advent message, but did not join the movement prior to 1844 because it did not acknowledge the Seventh-day Sabbath. So the Millerites knew nothing about the Sabbath. Here are their statements of belief. We uphold the individual's freedom of conscience in seeking to determine and obey the will of God. And then they quote the scriptures. They believed in God. We believe in one God, infinite.

that then perfect, the Creator. They believed in Father, Son, the Holy Spirit. They quote their scriptures. We believe that God the Father is sovereign over all. We believe in God the Son who became incarnate in Jesus Christ, our Lord and Savior. He gave himself on the cross as the complete and final sacrifice for sin. He's the mediator between God the Father and mankind. We believe in God the Holy Spirit, the Comforter. They believe all of these things. We believe the Bible is the inspired Word of God. We believe that mankind was created in the image of God. We believe that we have a moral responsibility and are created to enjoy both divine and human fellowship. We believe that sin and salvation are connected. We believe that sin is disobedience to God and failure to live according to His will. It's amazing. We believe that Jesus Christ rose from the dead and lives eternally with the Father. We believe that the church of God is all believers gathered by the Holy Spirit and joined into one body. This is amazing. We believe in the priesthood of all believers and practice the autonomy of the local congregation. We believe in adult baptism. We believe in the Lord's Supper. We believe in the Sabbath. The early Advent movement regarded the Seventh-day Baptists as having embraced so many truths that they chose not to evangelize in areas where they were prominent. So how did all these things come about? We believe that Jesus Christ commissions us to proclaim the Gospels, to make disciples, to baptize and to teach people, to observe all His commandments. This is amazing. So all of these truths had been gathered through persecution on one continent, and on no other continent do we have a similar situation. Nowhere else in the world. If you go to Southern Africa, one group, Calvinist, church and state together, the same model as was practiced in Europe. If you go to the other continents, Australia, New Zealand, all of those areas, they were populated by the Church of England mindset. Today there are other denominations, yes, but the majority have that same mindset. Only here in the United States of America and on this North American continent do you have this fomentation of ideas. And therefore, only where all these jewels of truth are gathered together can God at the end of time gather the jewels and bring them together into one movement. And when all these truths are gathered in one movement, do you think that the world will go along and say, finally, the truths are all together in one basket? We want to embrace it with joy? Do you think it will happen? What does history teach us? If every single one of these truths was persecuted and hounded out of the land, and if you didn't move, you were arrested, you were tortured to death, you were drowned, you were burnt at the stake, whether it was in a Protestant county or whether it was in a Roman Catholic county. All of these truths gathered together in one basket will as surely create persecution for the collective truth as it did for the individual truths as they came out of those places of persecution and found a foothold on the North American continent. And when these truths are gathered and the world is confronted with the final issue, do you want all the truths of the Bible? Or do you want to stick to a truth that has not unfolded itself, that has been persecuted throughout all the ages? Do you want to join the persecutors? Or do you want to join the persecuted? And what will be the end result? What does eschatology teach us? These are the issues I want to talk about. Because today, there is this view that God has pieces of truth wrapped in error in all
the various denominations out there

And that is good enough. As long as they embrace that little bit of truth. If those truths were worth dying for, don't you think God wants to gather them into one movement and confront the world with them? Let us see what God will do as we go along this path and determine what the outcome of all of this will be, and what the final message to the world will be, and what the loud cry will be, and what does it mean to come out of her, my people? What does it mean she has become a house of demon and a house of every unclean and detestable bird? What do those verses mean? Doesn't humanity have the right to understand these issues? And if we can set it in a historic setting and show how it came together, then I'm sure that people who are conscientious and want to follow the leadings of the Lord, and not the great leaders and preachers, no matter how great they were or are, but the Word of God and the Word of God alone, will they not take their stand? Many will refuse, but thank God, not all. Amen.

Previously, we discovered the lamb-like beast from the earth in Revelation 13 represents the United States of America. In this video, we will look at the past and future of America according to Bible prophecy and the setting up of the image of the beast soon to transpire in the United States. And we will see how all these factors will play a role in the United States' dark future. Let us now look at America's prophetic destiny. The United States, a land of freedom, yet is prophesied to persecute the world. But when? In Revelation, America is depicted as a Christian nation, under the symbol of a lamb having two horns, but it speaks like a dragon. He had two horns like a lamb, and he spake as a dragon, and he exerciseth all the power of the first beast before him. As discovered in a previous video, the dragon represents pagan Rome, while the first beast of Revelation 13 is papal Rome, both in the past being terrible persecutors against liberty. So if the United States is to speak

0: Tell the president, should he be Catholic, how to act. And no Protestant minister would tell his parishioners for whom to vote. And where no man is denied public office, merely because his religion differs from the president who might appoint him, or the people who might elect him.
1: Despite this, in America we see the mixing of these two institutions. Churches have reached into the political arena to promote their agendas, and politicians have received them with open arms.
2: They advance the argument that the separation of church and state exists, and for that reason, you can't teach kids about religion. My personal feeling is there's no such thing as separation of church and state.
3: Throughout our history, America's churches and religious leaders have called for change and have inspired us to care for and bring hope back to those in need. And I'd like to ask John Gray if you could just start off with a prayer.
4: Yes, sir.
3: Thank you.
4: I'm very grateful for this administration and for you personally. I didn't grow up in the church, and I was taught growing up that faith and government were completely separated. And so it's very encouraging, inspiring, and gives me hope to take back to the people of Los Angeles. Honored to be here, and thank you very much.
5: Indeed, this common misunderstanding about the separation concept is an important one. It's one that's useful for us to address, and I think today's a good day to do it. In fact, it's one of my favorite subjects. This is among the most misunderstood subjects in our entire culture. The founders wanted to protect the church from an encroaching state, not the other way around.
1: Republicanism, the second horn, establishes liberty and the freedom of worship. The U.S. Constitution declares, "Congress shall make no law respecting an establishment of religion or prohibiting the free exercise thereof." In recent years, restrictions and penalties have been laid upon those who have refused to go along with the popular mindset.
6: Jessica is a California teacher who was fired from her job for refusing to conceal from parents their children's gender identities, which was against her Christian beliefs.
7: And I don't know why, I have no idea, but they found my Instagram profile and found things they didn't like. They found my beliefs, my opinions about things going on in the world, my conservative Christian religion, really, and they were very upset.
8: So recently, Peter Vlaming taught at a high school in West Point, Virginia, but he was recently fired. Why? Because he refused to use male pronouns to refer to a biologically female student.
9: I love and respect all of my students, including the student in question, and I did everything I could to accommodate the student's new identity.
8: Yes.
9: I used the new name. I avoided feminine pronouns.
8: Yes.
9: But male pronouns were a bridge too far. But I did everything in my power to accommodate and show respect towards this student and this student's choices.
8: So you never attacked the student or said, you know, I disagree with what you're doing or made the student, belittle the student or anything like that?
9: Not at all. And it's not my place as a public school teacher to give my view on that subject. I'm a French teacher. I teach French.
1: The two horns have become weak. Once these two horns have been completely removed, the stage will be set for America to begin persecuting its opposers. This will be done through what is known as the image of the beast. They should make an image to the beast, which had the wound by a sword and did live. And he had power to give life unto the image of the beast, that the image of the beast should both speak. What is meant by the phrase, image of the beast? An image means a copy. Well, the beast refers back to the first beast, the papacy. In other words, in America will be seen a copy of government resembling the papacy. A government where the church influences and controls the state. For the image to speak means that it will enact legislation. And what awaits those who will not cooperate with this new system? America will cause

0: government, similar to the papacy of the Dark Ages, and all who refuse to go along will be put to death. But this poses another question. How will America know who chooses to worship the image or not? What will be the sign or mark to distinguish who chooses to worship the image or not? How will it end? Save time to watch part 4, America's Last Stand, at americasprophecticdestiny.amazingdiscoveries.org.
1: You know, we go through difficulties and challenges, and it's like we look into the mirror of life, into the mirror of scriptures, and we realize our shortcomings. We realize that, you know, that our weaknesses, and we realize that there's an enemy that is really trying to press us down. And yet at that very moment, we can have confidence and hope that Christ is on our side. God is on our side. And if God is for us, who can be against us?

Well, welcome back. We are starting episode number 2 of our apologetic series. And today we're going to be looking at the external evidence for the Bible. So what is the evidence that we can find outside of Scripture that actually gives credibility to Scripture? And so that's going to be our subject during this segment. So wherever you are, I just invite you to bow your heads and I'm going to kneel. We're just going to ask God to bless us today. Father in heaven, we thank you so much for this opportunity to be here. We want to know, is there credible evidence for our faith? Do we have evidence that can verify that the Bible is indeed a trustworthy book, that it is accurate, that it is something that's real and something that's true, more than just fairy tales? So we ask for your blessing, and we come in Jesus' name. Amen. It's actually been just a recent study was done just last year, and it was found that 1 in 5 Americans now claim no religious affiliation in 2013. Atheism is really on the rise. There's 20% of the American population claims no religion whatsoever. That's a very high increase over the last several years. Atheism, we studied in our first segment, was birthed out of the French Revolution in the late 1700s. And it was actually Napoleon who made the statement. He said, "As for myself, I do not believe that such a person as Jesus Christ ever existed. But as the people are inclined to superstition, it is proper not to oppose them." That is what a statement that Napoleon made right there during the French Revolution. And we saw the devastating impact that the French Revolution had upon not just France, but also the world. But it birthed this modern atheism. And we saw that that was a product because of the Dark Ages. And men began to see from the Dark Ages how corrupt religion could be, and the wrong kind. And as a result of that, they rejected any form of God. They rejected Christianity. They rejected the Bible, and thus launched modern atheism. But we saw that God gave an answer to modern atheism through the Advent movement. Just because there is corrupt religion, just because there might be individuals that are corrupt within religion, doesn't make religion in itself a bad thing if it's done the right way. And when we follow the true principles of Scripture, when we look at the teachings of Jesus, those are pure and those are powerful. Now, Thomas Carlyle made this statement. He says, "If Jesus Christ were to come today, people would not even crucify him. They would ask him to dinner and hear what he had to say and then make fun of him." Very interesting, friends. This is the common belief today. Here's another one. It says, "The story of Jesus is very fascinating. It still has a tremendous power even after 2,000 years, but we don't really know if he existed as a historical figure."

I would have to disagree with that because there is a great level of evidence today for Jesus existing as a historical figure and as a true person that walked on this earth. You know, the atheistic community is growing. As we said, 20% now of Americans are atheists, claiming no religious affiliation. And I remember I lived in Sacramento, and this is actually happening all across America. There's a group known as the Coalition of Reason, and there are various atheistic and philosophical groups that have kind of combined together to form one large group. I almost said church, if you will. And I remember living in Sacramento, and about 30 or 40 of these billboards went up all across the city. And the billboard was very simple, and it said, "Are you good without God? Millions are." Very interesting. Now, of course, I'm not attacking these groups. They have freedom of speech. They have the right to proclaim that. But it just goes to show how many people are thinking in this day and age. We live in this postmodern society where people believe that it doesn't really matter what you believe, and etc. And so we want to know, can we as Christians give a credible, logical, reasonable answer to the claim that there is no God, to the claim that there is no higher power? Here's another one, the same group, only in New York. It says, "A million New Yorkers are good without God. Are you?" Very interesting. Here's another one, a young student at a university. He says, "I can be good without God." And, you know, can human beings do good things, yes or no? Yeah, they can. But the Bible tells us that all good things come from where? They come from God. Of course, he has the freedom to do that. Here's another one. "No God, no problem. Be good for goodness sake." And it's just the American humanist group, humanism, making that statement. Now, friends, this conclusion that people have come to, that that they believe that God doesn't exist, again, don't forget that this is a fruit of the Dark Ages. This is a fruit of the misrepresentation of God that was given during the Dark Ages, where men rejected God. But in these modern times, I find that there is actually another factor that is contributing to many people leaving the faith, many people leaving church, many people leaving any concept of God or biblical faith. And that is today that many Christians just simply cannot give an answer to the faith that they claim. In fact, more copies of the Bible were printed last year than in any other previous year. The Bible continues to be a bestseller. Although it is the most outstanding piece of literature ever produced, many enlightened Americans know little or nothing about it. Many Christians today don't know their Bibles. Many Christians today don't know the intelligent arguments in favor of faith. And they've, as a result, they've become the laughingstock of the secular world. And what we find today as well is that because Christians are not reading the Bible, because they're not studying the Bible, they're not experiencing the power that God wants to give them in their lives, and so they are not living lives like God has called them to live, and people are turned away from that. We all know it as the term people use, hypocrites. Many people say, well, Christians are just hypocrites. Well, that may be true, but there's also atheists that are hypocrites. There's Buddhists that are hypocrites. There are also Indians that are hypocrites. And there are mathematicians that are hypocrites and engineers that are hypocrites. But that doesn't mean that engineering isn't something valid, you understand. That doesn't mean that math isn't something valid. Just because a person is a hypocrite doesn't mean that the thing they're a hypocrite in is a really a bad thing, you understand. So we got to have that picture in our minds. But nonetheless, does the world have the right to see a Christian truly living out his faith, yes or no? Absolutely. The answer is yes. The answer is yes. Now, a Gallup poll conducted some years ago revealed that about 60% of Americans did not know what the Holy Trinity was. Very interesting. 66% could not say who delivered the sermon on the Mount. Now, who delivered the Sermon on the Mount?
I hope that you know. I hope you're not part of that 66%. And then 79% were unable to name a single Old Testament prophet. Isn't that very interesting?

is very interesting, but it's also very sad, friends. Surveys indicate that 91% of Americans own a Bible and 85% consider themselves to be Christians, but only 40% say that they're born again. Now, I'm kind of confused about this because 85% of people consider themselves Christians, but only 40%, less than half of that, consider themselves to be born again. I thought that to be a Christian meant that you were born again. Very interesting. More than half believe that their entrance into heaven will be decided based upon their behavior or good works. Although 80% believe that the Bible is the inspired Word of God, 61% believe that the Holy Spirit is not even real. They also did a poll that found that close to half of all Christian ministers believe that Jesus could have, or not that he could have, because he could have if he'd have chosen to sin, but they believe that Jesus did. It was unclear whether Jesus did or did not actually sin while he was upon this earth. Very, very scary thought. So friends, today, it's no wonder that people are giving no credibility to Scripture when Christians themselves, many times, don't even know what the Bible says. I would say that if we're Christians today, we need to get ourselves in the Bible and understand it and know it and familiarize ourselves with the credible reasons for our faith. How many of you would agree with me this morning? Absolutely. So why does it really even matter? Well, I remember as a Bible teacher, there was a young man who came into my office. He was one of my students. And he came in and he sat down and he engaged with me and he talked with me. And he was a student in my Bible school. And he said, you know, he says, I don't even really know that I believe what the Bible says. He says, I don't even know that I can believe that God exists. And I said, well, what makes you say that? And he says, well, there's all this seeming evidence that says that God doesn't exist. And I said, well, what evidence is there? Where is it? Where do you find it? And he couldn't really give me an answer to that. And so we actually sat down and we went through some of the things I'm going to share with you over the next several presentations. And by the grace of God, by the end of that time, he left my office confident and believing that there was a God in heaven and that the Bible could be trusted. And so that's some of the things that I want to share with you today. And it was actually because of that young man that inspired me to create these presentations that I'm sharing with you. So I want to take a look at a verse before we get into this. It's in the book of 1 Peter chapter 3 and verse 15. 1 Peter 3, verse 15. The Bible says this, "But sanctify the Lord God in your hearts, and always be ready to give a defense to everyone who asks you a reason for the hope that is in you with meekness and fear." Not with arrogance, not with anger, not with a take it or leave it or turn or burn attitude like many Christians seem to have these days. But with what kind of an attitude does the Bible say? With meekness and fear. Now, if you notice, the verse also says, be ready. Does that mean just only when your pastor is close by and you can call on him? But what does the verse say? It says, be what? Be always be ready. That means no matter who is around. And it says to give a defense to everyone who asks you a reason. You know, faith is not just something that is followed blindly, but God gives so much concrete evidence that we can trust Him and believe in Him, that really to believe in God, you don't necessarily have to even believe in God by faith. I mean, yeah, no one has seen Him with the human eye, but He gives us so much evidence that we can really know that He exists. Very powerful. Now, to follow God by faith means to take Him by the hand, and He may lead me to a place where I'm not sure where we're going, right? That's faith, following God in faith. But we really don't necessarily have to have just a simple faith in God without any external evidence. God gives us lots of evidence to guide us and to lead us and to draw us close to Him, to give us things that will satisfy not just the heart, but also the mind. So the Bible says to give a defense to how many?
to everyone. That means the Hindu, that means the Buddhist, that means the Muslim, that means the any other philosophical faith.

faith, it means to the atheist. Yes? We ought to be able to answer atheists. Now, what I'm not saying is that we go and get in a fight with them and have a knockout and drag out, you know, debate. That's not what I'm talking about. What I'm talking about is to be able to carry a conversation with them and to be able to have answers for the things that we believe. And so we're going to look at this element. It's called apologetics. And some people have thought, well, does apologetics mean that I need to apologize for what I believe? No, that's not what apologetics means. It's not an apology for Christianity. The dictionary definition of apologetics is to be able to give a reasoned argument or a justification of some kind to whatever it is that you believe. And most of the time, the term is applied to Christianity. But it's to give an answer for the reason that you believe. That's basically what apologetics means. It comes from the word, the Greek word apologia, which means to defend or to reason through something. And so what is the layman's definition? What is the definition that you and I relate to the most? Is to defend the Bible to those who don't believe in it with a pure reason and logic and external evidence without actually using the Bible itself. The reason for this, because people who don't believe the Bible will not be interested in hearing its arguments. The goal is to get them to be open by using their own line of thinking. In other words, friends, if I go up to a person who has absolutely no belief or inclination to follow the Bible, and I say, well, the Bible says this. The Bible says to keep the seventh-day Sabbath. The Bible says that we're saved by salvation through grace. The Bible says this. The Bible says that. They have absolutely no interest because they've never believed in the Bible in the first place. So what we need to do is be able to engage them and give them a reasonable, logical answer for our faith so that way they can see that there is some credibility. So the goal is to lead them to a place where they have at least some type of openness to have credibility, to believe that there's credibility for the book and the faith that we believe. Now, we're going to just talk a little bit about an overview of atheism. Atheism actually comes from the Greek word a, meaning no or not, and theos, meaning God. Very simple. Atheism, no God, no, not any God. And so atheism has a number of foundational, what they believe are truths that they cling to. And the first one is that the natural matter in the universe is all that exists. In other words, there is nothing more than what you see, what you can measure, what you can taste, put in a measure by some type of scientific means. Secondly, the universe operates only by natural laws. There is no supernatural intervention or interference of any kind. And any event that would happen, seem to happen supernaturally, is really some sort of natural occurrence that we haven't been able to describe yet. And then the reality of evil, the purposelessness of life, the randomness of the universe and evolution all argue against the existence of God. This is the kind of the foundation of atheism. So in other words, we cannot see God, we cannot touch God, we cannot feel God, therefore God must not exist. A couple of more here. The Bible, they believe, is a book of human invention, and it is not the Word of God. And Jesus, if he actually did exist, could have been a good moral person, but he performed no miracles, did not rise from the dead, and he was not divine. These are the basic fundamentals of atheism. Now, agnosticism is a similar format, except that agnosticism just simply means, comes from the root word gnostic, which means who really knows. And so agnosticism makes the claim that God may exist, he may be out there somewhere, he may not exist, but it really doesn't matter to me because he doesn't interfere with my life, therefore I don't really care if he exists or not. He's just some person out there, kind of like some person on the other side of the world in China that I'll never meet or never encounter, and they may exist, they may not exist, but there is some person in China, but I'll never meet them, so who really cares if they are there, right? So that's kind of the basis of agnosticism. Both claim that human reason and scientific empiricism are the only

sensible explanations for why things exist. So empiricism is the ability to measure data, measure information in some capacity, whether it's by, you know, test tube or by a ruler or by weight or whatever. It doesn't really matter. Because no element of his existence can be measured or tested, the claim then is that God cannot viably exist. So we can't measure him, we can't do that, so therefore he doesn't exist. And if the origin of life in the universe can be explained scientifically, then God becomes unnecessary in the equation. These are some of the claims that are made through atheism and agnosticism. But here's another way to look at it. This type of thinking uses very limited human knowledge. For instance, one of the most fundamental standard of the scientific world is the scientific method, right? No theory is ever proven as true without going through the multiple layers of the scientific method. And so the scientific method is the most fundamental but the most widely used method of scientific research. And so we kind of set that as the test for whether or not something can be proven as true or something can be proven as false. But you see, friends, there's a challenge with that. And that is that we live in a very large, very expansive universe. And here we are as little planet Earth right there. I'm not going to say in the center of the universe, but somewhere in the universe. We don't know if we're in the center or if we're on the edge or we're somewhere in between. We don't know. But here we are somewhere in the universe. And we're very limited to planet Earth. But there's a whole expansion of galaxies and stars and solar systems and et cetera out there. And so we within ourselves have established this system called the scientific method to judge and to test everything that we see in the natural world by. But the question is, how can we know for certain that that scientific method is the supreme method to be used within the universe? How do we not know that out there somewhere else, there's a greater method that could be discovered and used? So just because we measure something, we say it is either so or not so, because we've tested it by the scientific method, we can't really make that claim because there could be some method out there that's better and greater and more thorough and more accurate than the scientific method, which could find something totally true that would be opposite of what the scientific method found, because there's more things to be researched and studied, you understand? So it really doesn't make sense to do that because we have very limited human knowledge. So it does not take into account also that all things in the universe cannot be measured that way. Let me give you a very clear example. A statement is made that because God cannot be seen or measured or touched or etc., therefore he must not exist. But let me ask you something. Here's a picture now of myself and my wife. It's not actually my wife. It's just a picture of her, okay? But there we are. Now, does it look to you, does it seem by this picture that we love each other, yes or no? Can you measure that love? Can you tell me just how

Actually, I have a degree in science. I have a bachelor in science in a specific field. So I'm not against science, but yet when we try to make the claim through science that God doesn't exist, there becomes a challenge, there becomes a strain between the two. What I believe is that the evidence for God and that the claims of science can actually go together and can complement each other. I have shelves in my house full of books on scientific evidence that is in support of some kind of higher power, intelligent design, and et cetera, you understand? So this illustration with my love for my wife, you cannot prove scientifically that I love my wife, but yet that evidence is there, yes or no? It can be there, but it cannot be measured. So to say that God doesn't exist because he cannot be measured is like saying my love for my wife cannot exist because it cannot be measured in a laboratory, which is a faulty thing because we know that love for my wife exist. So here's an interesting thought, that the type of God that's in the Bible, the type of God described and specified in Scripture may not be able to satisfy the standard of the scientific method in human terms. You understand? So in other words, we may not be able to take a God who claims to be infinite and glorious and etc., and be able to put him into the human-created scientific method. Why? Because he's so much more than that, you understand? See, the God of the Bible, God in Scripture, already makes the claim that he's infinite, that he's glorious, that he's mighty, that he's unable to be, his thoughts are higher than our thoughts. He already makes the claim that you're not going to be able to run him through the scientific method. He already makes the claim that you're not going to be able to measure him scientifically, you see. He makes that claim ahead of time, but then humans will come along and try to take him and do the same thing with him, do that anyway. You see, and then they become disgruntled and they say, well, this is not evidence for his existence because he doesn't meet our standard of science. Very interesting. So C.S. Lewis made this statement I think is very profound. He said, supposing science ever became so complete that it knew every single thing of the whole universe. I mean, I'm not going to say that that couldn't happen. It could happen given enough time. It'd take a long time. I think that we have some pretty good advanced scientific methods and et cetera, but we still don't even know everything about our own planet yet. We still don't even know everything about the human body or the human brain. But let's just suppose that we could carry that on. He says, if we could know every single thing of the whole universe, could it also answer the questions? Number one, why is there a universe? Why does it go on as it does? And thirdly, does it have any meaning? And we could apply that to our own personal lives. Yeah, I could figure out why my body continues to function because I give food and the food is turned into fuel and the fuel gives energy to the rest of my body and etc. But why can science ever explain, does my life have any purpose? Does it have any meaning? Is there anything significant to my life? Does my life have any real value? Or am I just some piece of stuff that exists? You understand? Scientists have tried again and again to create life in the laboratory, and they've simply not been able to do so. They just cannot do it. They cannot figure out that mystery of life. But also, friends, science never will have the ability to explain the purpose or the meaning of the universe. Now, they can explain how it goes on, but they cannot explain why it goes on. Very interesting. All right. So various groups throughout history have made attempts to dissolve any concept of God or any image of God or any thought of God. You remember we studied in our first segment that the French Revolution made this attempt, right? And we saw that it ended good or bad. It ended very bad, didn't it? Adolf Hitler, when he took power, when he began marching his armies across Europe, he made the statement, God, all that we ask of you is just simply one thing, that you would please leave.

Leave us alone. That's what he said. Now, he used the Bible, he used Christianity to try to force people to do what he wanted, which, yeah, you know, many skeptics make the claim that religion has simply been invented to control people. And that has absolutely been the sum of the case throughout history. But that's not originally what the Bible's intent was. Corrupt men who had evil influence have used it to try to control people. But if you look at the religion itself, Christianity offers the greatest freedom that we could ever even imagine. God, the God of the Bible, is a very much a respecter and a proponent of free will. That's what you find in the Bible. But other men have come along and tried to use it as a control. What happened to Germany when Adolf Hitler wanted the nation as a whole to reject God? Did it end positively, yes or no? It didn't end positively, did it? What about communism? When communism made their attempt to reject God, the Soviet Union, what happened? It crumbled after so much time. We are on the same path, the same scary path in America as those empires of old. 1 in 5 Americans no longer have faith, and that number is growing every single year. And so we have to ask ourselves the question, is there really evidence? And what evidence is there? What does the Bible claim about itself? It makes this claim in the book of 2 Timothy 3:16. It says, all Scripture is given by inspiration of God. How much Scripture is given by inspiration? All the Bible says. So what that means is that this book, what that claim means, I should say, is that this book from front to back, every word is claimed to be given by inspiration of God. Now, to a Christian, they say, well, yeah, I believe that, no problem. I believe that God gave that. But let me give you an illustration. Let's suppose that I just came in here today and I had a book in my hand. And I walked up on the stage and I said, you know, last night I was asleep and I was awakened by God, and God was in my room and he gave me this vision and he gave me all this information that he wanted me to write down in a book. And I've brought this information to you because I want you to have it and I want you to believe it. And God told me to tell you that this information is a message from him to you. How many of you would believe that? Are you sure? You sure you wouldn't want to believe that? Nobody's going to believe that, right? It sounds absolutely crazy. And so to the person who's not a Christian, to the person who is an atheist or an agnostic or a skeptic of some kind, surely to make the claim that the Bible is the Word of God is a very challenging thing to accept without some sort of evidence, right? Without some sort of evidence. Well, what else did Jesus claim? In the Bible, Matthew chapter 27, verse 43, Jesus said, I am the who? The Son of God, right? And so Jesus claimed about himself that he was the Son of God. He made that claim himself. He told others that claim, and then he told them to tell even more people that he was the Son of God. Now, suppose that I came in here today and I said to you, hey, I am actually the Son of God. I'm not a Son of God, but I'm like the Son of God. You know, Jesus and I were like brothers, literally. I'm divine. Jesus was divine. And how many of you believe that claim? Nobody would believe that claim, right? And so again, for the mind of the atheist, the mind of the skeptic, for someone to make the claim that this person right here, Jesus, is the Son of God, is a very big claim to make, when you agree. It's a very big claim to make. And so what we're looking for today is not just statements of faith from the Bible, but we're looking for evidence. Evidence. Where is the evidence that we can put confidence in these things? An interesting statement that was made about a while back by a gentleman named Josh McDowell. He makes the statement, why don't the names of Buddha, Muhammad, or Confucius offend people? Why don't they offend people? He says the reason is because these others didn't claim to be God, but Jesus did. So right off the bat, friends, right off the bat, Jesus is separated.

separated. Jesus is distinct from all the other philosophers and religious leaders of the world because Jesus himself made the claim to be who? To be God. And Christians make the claim that Jesus is divine. Those that are into Buddhism don't claim that Buddha was divine. He was a philosopher. Those who follow Islam don't claim that Muhammad was divine, but he was just simply a prophet. Those who follow Confucius don't make the claim that he was divine. He was just a man who had a lot of wisdom and was a philosopher. But Jesus is distinct and different because he and his followers and this book, the Bible, make the claim that he is divine and he is the Son of God and he is the pathway to eternal life. That's the difference, you understand. There's a huge difference between Christianity and the other religions. So how can I really have confidence? Is there reasonable evidence? Well, the first evidence that I want to look at this morning is prophecy. Now, somebody would say, well, there you go. You're already making claims from the Bible. Well, no. The claim of prophecy is actually external because it impacts history. The greater claim is that history came about exactly the way that the Bible said. And history is the external evidence, you understand. So there's a statement that God makes, and there's actually two. I'm going to show them to you. Isaiah 42, verse 8 and 9. Notice what it says. God says, the Bible says, I am the Lord, new things do I declare, before they spring forth, I what? I tell you of them. So God says, new things I declare before, when? Before or after? Or during? He says, before they spring forth, I tell you of them. So another way to state that is that God knows the future. Right? God knows the future. Now, another verse, Isaiah 46, verse 10, he says, remember the former things of old, for I am God, and there is none like me, declaring the end from the beginning, and from ancient times, notice this, from ancient times, things that are not yet done. Very interesting. Now, God makes the claim to know and predict the future. Now, is that a big claim, yes or no? Oh, it's huge, you understand. God is in a sense, making himself extremely vulnerable when he makes this claim. And here's why. Because anybody that claims to know the future better know exactly what they're talking about before they make that claim. Or else people are going to lose a great deal of confidence in them, you understand. Let me give an example of this. Let's suppose that I came in and I said to you today, I said, you know what? I have the ability to tell the future. How many of you would believe me? You probably wouldn't believe me, right? You all are laughing at me. All right, you wouldn't believe me. But let's just suppose that I wrote out 1,000 things, 1,000 events on pieces of paper, and there was like 10 or 12 pages, and I handed those things to you, and I said, you know, these are the evidence that I'm telling the truth, that I can tell the future. And the first thing that you look at that paper, and the first thing you see is it says, when you leave today, you're going to be walking to your car across the parking lot, and you're going to trip over something. And when you trip over it, you look back, and there on the ground is going to be a briefcase with your name on it. And inside that briefcase, when you open it up, is going to be $5 million. All in tact. Whatever nationality you are, it's in your money. And there it is, okay? And that money has your name on it, okay? So that's the very first thing. And you think to yourself, when you read that, you think, oh, how ridiculous, right? What a crazy claim to make, yes? But you leave this place and you're walking to your car, and in the parking lot, you indeed trip over something.
What do you immediately do? You think, oh, how ridiculous, and you keep walking. No, what do you do? You look back, right? Immediately you look back to see, could this be true? Is it possible that he knew what he was talking about? And sure enough, when you trip, you look back, and there's that briefcase sitting there, and you look closely, and it's got your name written on the front. What do you do? Do you,

You just say, and you just leave it there and walk to your car? Is that what you do? No. How many of you are going to pick it up? You're going to pick it up. You're going to go to your car. You're going to sit in your car. And you're going to look around to see if anyone's watching. And you're going to just slowly. And all the time you've got knots and butterflies in your stomach, right? You guys know what I'm talking about. You know what you'd be doing, right? You open it up. And sure enough, inside with rubber bands wrapped around different stacks, you count it out. Takes you a while. $5 million. Now, what do you do with that list of 1,000 things in your life that I gave you? What are you doing? What are you thinking now? You're looking, what's next on the list, right? And I say, the next thing that happens, and this and that. And everything on that list happens exactly the way I told you it would every single time. With every event that passes, what happens to your confidence in me to tell the future? What happens? It just goes up and up and up, right? And you get down, you get to 500, 700, 800, 900, and everything happens, just, and you're just living the life, right? And then number 1,000, event number 1,000 says, you're going to live happily ever after with everything that you've gained from the previous 999 things, okay? That's the final thing. But you know what happens? On the 1,000th event that said you're going to live happily ever after, that's not exactly what happens. After, when it gets time for the 1,000th thing, your wife leaves you. You lose all your money. Your house catches on fire and burns to the ground. Your car blows up in a strange explosion. You lose, even your dog dies. Everything that I said would happen, you'd live happily ever after, the exact opposite happened, right? You lost your health, everything just went kaput. Now, what has just happened to your confidence in me to know the future? What happened now? Now it's gone back down, you understand? And so what if I say, well, you know, one thing out of 1,000 isn't so bad. Is that what you're thinking? No. And let's suppose the next day you meet up with me and I say, oh, don't worry about that one thing. Here's 1,000 more things that are going to happen to you. Now what happens? Now do you have assurance about that next 1,000? Yes or no? No, I may be right 999 times. But if I'm wrong even one time, friends, even once, you see, if I'm wrong just one time, you can never trust with 100% trust anything that I ever say again. Does that make sense? It's impossible for you to do that. And that's exactly what the Bible is saying here. God is saying that from the ancient times, He declares things that are not yet done. Before they spring forth, He tells us of them. So in order for us to be able to trust God 100%, He has to be accurate and correct how often? 100% of the time. Does that make sense? Even if He's wrong one time, we have to take this Bible and say, throw it out the window. Why? Because we can never really trust anything He says again, because we never ever know when He could be wrong. But you see, let me just give you a little amazing fact, and that is that God, through prophecy, has never been wrong. You understand? Throughout history, many predictions have been made in the ancient prophecies that have come true. Many things, now these are not strange, eerie, mystical things. These are facts of history. God predicted in the book of Daniel the rise and fall of multiple empires throughout history. He talked about the rise and fall of Babylon. He talked about the rise and fall of Greece. The rise and fall of, Babylon, then Medo-Persia, then Greece, and then Rome. And Daniel never lived to see most of it happen. Yet he gave specific, detailed events that would take place. And they happened specifically and exactly the way that he did,
And some of

those events are still being fulfilled even today. And friends, it's not some of these things where you could say, well, you could think it was that or you could pretend it was that. No, it's very clear. Even skeptics have acknowledged the accuracy of the prophecies of the book of Daniel. Many of them have been amazed and they said, well, Daniel was so accurate about these issues and about these items that it would have to be that he lived after they were fulfilled. He had to live in the Roman Empire because there's no way that anyone could have been so accurate about 2,500 years of world history. Yet, as they've done the research, they've discovered that Daniel didn't live after the fact. He really did live before the fact. Very, very interesting, friends. And Daniel, the book of Daniel specifically, has gained respect even in scholarly, secular, skeptical circles because of his accuracy. Very interesting. Now, we don't have time to go through those. Maybe in a Bible prophecy course, you can see the specific details that I'm talking about, but we don't have time to go into that today, but I'm just giving you the basic framework for it. Number two, Cyrus the Great was the general and king that captured Babylon, and God actually names him by name 180 years before he was ever born in the book of Isaiah 45, verses 1 through 3. And skeptics have confirmed, have had to acknowledge that this is actually so. In Isaiah 45, verses 1 through 3, it talks about King Cyrus capturing the nation of Babylon, and it describes how he would do it, and it was labeled and talked, or it was it was described 180 years in the book of Isaiah before Cyrus was ever even born. Friends, how can that be explained? It cannot be explained except that there really was a God of heaven. Prophecy also predicted Alexander the Great's world conquest. Daniel also predicted this in Daniel chapter 8. He spoke of, he didn't mention him by name, but he spoke of the first great king that would conquer Babylon, and when, not Babylon, that would conquer Medo-Persia. And then when he died, his empire would be split into four parts. Daniel was died just into the Medo-Persian Empire. He died before Greece ever even came into power. They existed, but before they came into power as a world-ruling empire. Daniel never lived to see it happen, but he describes it in perfect detail, specific detail. Also, the breakup of the Roman Empire into 10 parts in the year 476 AD, Daniel lived about 500 years prior to that time. He never... A 1,000 years before that time. He never lived to see it happen, but he predicts it with total and perfect accuracy. How many of you can say amen to that today? Now, today we see the world going crazy, don't we? We have earthquakes, we have natural disasters, we have typhoons and hurricanes and tsunamis and all these things that are happening that did not happen 100 years ago on the scale that they're happening now. And people say, well, you can't really... Sure we can. They left records. They didn't have the things that we're seeing today. We're having a massive increase of all of these different things. War and disease and all this. And the Bible predicted those things thousands of years before they ever happened. The very words of Jesus thousands of years ago are being fulfilled right now in the headlines of major newspapers. Again, I could get very much more specific, but I'm just giving you the overall thing. In another presentation, we can do that. But it's very, very powerful, friends. Prophecy speaks to the truthfulness of Scripture, and Scripture and prophecy has given us these things thousands of years in advance, and they happen exactly the way that God said that they would. Speaking of the prophet Daniel, a very good question. How could a mere man foretell 2,500 years of world history in advance with 100% accuracy? Daniel was 100% accurate, and he was very specific. How many of you have ever heard of Nostradamus? Nostradamus made all these wacky predictions, and he made all these very vague and broad predictions, and they've actually done a study on that, and they found that Nostradamus was only could only possibly, even potentially, be on target with about 3% of his predictions. Yet the prophet Daniel,

the prophet John with the book of Revelation, and all the other prophets, Jeremiah and Isaiah and others who have made prophecies that have come to pass, hundreds that we could look at, all of these things were 100% accurate. And friends, when you line them up with history, they fell out just exactly as the ancient prophecies said that they would. You remember what God says. He says, "Remember the former things of old. I am God, and there is none like me, declaring the end from the beginning, from the ancient times, things that are not yet done." Indeed, friends, today, prophecy, Bible prophecy, when you compare it to world history, has given us an absolute evidence that Christ and the Bible are true. Listen, friends, when I was an atheist, I wanted nothing to do with Christianity. I despised it. But when I began to study these ancient prophecies of Scripture, when I began to study the books of Daniel and Revelation, when I began to see with my own eyes that there really was credible evidence for this book, it melted my heart, and I had no argument against it. You understand? It was so powerful, the way that God does those things. Now, Jesus fulfilled over 300 prophecies in his life. The prophecies about Jesus are also evidence of the Bible's accuracy. What were some of those? Let's look at some of those. Number one, the Bible predicted the place that Jesus would be born. In Micah 5, verse 2, it says that he would be born actually in the city of Bethlehem. And exactly, he was born just like that, exactly the way that it was said. Number two, that he would be betrayed by a friend. And did that come to pass? Yes or no? The psalm was written way before Jesus was born, yet it described him being betrayed by a friend. The amount that Jesus would be betrayed for, does anyone know the amount that he was betrayed for? 30 pieces of silver, right? 30 pieces of silver that he would be betrayed for. It was predicted in the book of Zechariah chapter 11. Now, what's interesting is that when Isaiah makes the prediction that he would be betrayed for 30 pieces of silver, that was actually the price of a slave. But it wasn't the price of a slave in Zechariah's day. It was the price of a slave in Jesus' day. Very interesting. So he was saying 30 pieces of silver, but it wasn't in his day. That was the price not until Jesus' day. Very interesting. Prophecy about crucifixion in Psalm 22, it says that they pierced my hands and my feet, but the prophecy about the crucifixion in the book of Psalm 22 was given more than 1,000 years before crucifixion was ever even invented. It wasn't invented until the Romans came along, but yet it was predicted way ahead of time. There you see it, Psalm 22, verse 16, written 1,000 years ahead of time, says, "They pierced my hands and my feet," that psalm talking about the suffering of the Messiah. Another prophecy, no bones would be broken for the Son of God that would die for his people, Psalm 34, and indeed that was fulfilled. Jesus was beaten, he was bruised, he was crucified, but never one of his bones was broken. He was buried in a rich man's tomb, Isaiah 53, that was described. Isaiah 53 describes the Messiah and his suffering as well. And was he buried in a rich man's tomb, yes or no? Yes. The gentleman came along, and a very wealthy man, and cleaned out his tomb and allowed Jesus to be buried there. The year he would be baptized and crucified, Daniel chapter

hundreds, in fact, as I mentioned, over 300 prophecies about Jesus. Some dealt with his miraculous birth, his birthplace, as I mentioned, his betrayal, the price paid, his beating and abuse, piercing the hands and the feet, and being numbered with the transgressors. They cast lot for his clothing and his words on the cross. And there was a scientist that actually did a study to find out what would be the odds that just one man could fulfill only 8 of the more than 300 prophecies about the Messiah. Just 8. And this is what he found. 1 in that many. I cannot pronounce that number, but that's a lot. But the question that comes to my mind is it possible that that many people have ever even lived on the earth? I mean, it could be, but that's a lot. You know, there's currently a little more than 7 billion living on there. So if you count 1, 2, 3, 4, 5, 6, 7, 8, 9, there's a lot more zeros past the zero number 9, isn't there? Have that many people ever existed? But what it points out is, imagine what it would be if you did all more than 300 prophecies. Imagine how many zeros. There'd be enough zeros to fill this entire room, you understand? And the idea that one man could fulfill all of those prophecies is virtually what, friends? Impossible. Yet when you study the Bible and you line it up with historical facts, you find that one man did fulfill all those prophecies, and his name is Jesus. How many of you can say amen today? One of the second things that is external evidence is archaeology. And I want to share some pretty neat facts with you about archaeology. From Genesis to Revelation, there is not a single book in the Bible that cannot draw support from the field of archaeology. Although archaeology in itself does not prove that the Bible is an inspired word of God, prophecy does. You see, archaeology doesn't prove that the Bible is true. Prophecy proves the Bible is true. But what archaeology does do is it confirms that the historical record of the Bible is truly accurate. In other words, when the Bible says something happened, archaeology proves when the Bible says that something happened at a certain time, a certain place, a certain way, archaeology, when they discover that, confirms that it did happen exactly the way the Bible said. So it confirms the historicity and the historical accuracy of Scripture. Does that make sense? So prophecy, friends, make no doubt about it, confirms the truthfulness and the truth that the Bible is trustworthy, but archaeology helps us determine that the Bible was really accurate in the way that it said. Now, as I mentioned before, every book in the Bible, from Genesis to Revelation, can actually draw some support some evidential support from archaeology. There is at least one thing to confirm some fact in every single book of the Bible. Isn't that amazing? It's absolutely amazing. Now, secondly, there has never been an artifact recovered or archaeological finding that disproves any biblical account. In other words, there's never been a biblical account that said it was this way or that way, and then there was something in archaeology that said, it didn't happen that way, it happened another way. That's never happened. Never happened. Now, a few bones that someone claims to be 3 billion years old, that's not evidence, you understand. That's just simple speculation. We're talking about hardcore evidence. And thirdly, every biblical archaeological find has always supported the biblical account of an accuracy. Very, very powerful, friends. Now, I'm going to do, following this, 2 presentations on some of the top archaeological finds in recent times. And so we're not going to tackle that during this segment, but in the next several segments we are. But I just wanted to bring out the point about archaeology. Now, one of the third things that are amazing to me is science. And I don't have time to tackle everything here, but I'm just going to give you some core principles. The Bible tells us in Colossians 1, verse 7, it says that by Him, speaking of Christ, all things consist. And so,

according to this verse, all things in the universe are exist because he's basically holding them together. And so it's really the vast order of the universe is unexplainable. You know, scientists still cannot figure out why the atom, which spins around and around, and it has electrons and neutrons and protons, they cannot really understand why it doesn't just fly apart and virtually explode. But there's some force holding it together that they still yet have not discovered. And I'm not saying that force is

And every single day, many evolutionists and scientists that were once against any concept of intelligent design, those scientists by the dozens are leaving the concept of evolution, and they're discovering, friends, that the idea of evolution does not really have a scientific foundation. They are finding it every single day, and they are finding that to be true. Now, several years ago, the Hubble telescope was launched, and the claim was made that when they launched this telescope, they'd be able to see so deep into space that they'd be able to see the very edge and end of the universe, and they'd be able to see every galaxy and et cetera, et cetera. And when they launched that up and they looked deep into space, the deeper they looked, what did they find? They found the end, didn't they? No, they didn't find the end. They found more and more galaxies with more and more stars, more and more solar systems, and they just saw more and more and more with a great system of order. Yeah, there's a certain amount of seeming chaos that takes place in the universe, but we don't see everything that's going on, you understand? It could be that those things are in perfect order. So then, about a decade later, or several number of years later, they were able to put new lenses on the Hubble telescope. And they said, these lenses are state-of-the-art. We're going to find, we're going to be able to see to the very end of the universe this time for sure. So they put those lenses on, and they looked even deeper into the universe. And with more detail, with more accuracy, they could look deeper and broader than they ever had been before. And they thought, surely now we're going to find the explanation and the end. And what did they find? The universe just kept going further and further with more galaxies, more solar systems, more stars. And the scientists were baffled. This is fact. And many of them came to the conclusion that as vast and as amazing and as organized as this universe is, there has to be some type of creative power behind it. They didn't go to a local church and get baptized as Christians. Now, I'm not going to make that claim. But they did come, many of them have come to the conclusion that there must be some type of creative power in the universe because of the great vastness and the advancement of the of all the things that we see and we find. Friends, make no mistake, we are a small dot in the universe. And to make the claim that we know so much and that we know everything is a very boastful and a very boastful claim, and one that is very difficult to support with any type of real intellectual reasons. We're a small dot. The Bible tells us in Job chapter 26, verse 7, it is believed that Job is one of the oldest books in the Bible. In fact, the oldest, some make the claim. Job 26, verse 7 says, he, speaking of God, hangs the earth upon what? Upon nothing, the Bible says. Now, various cultures and religions in the past have had all kinds of reasons why the earth sits as it does. You know, Greek mythology said that there was a gentleman named Atlas who did a bad thing, and his punishment was to carry the earth on his what? And back. And that's why the earth sits as it does, because Atlas is there and he's holding it up, okay? So various religions have had their reasons, but there's really only one that was really correct, and that was the Christian or the Judeo-Christian idea. The Bible says he, God, hangs the earth upon nothing. And if you were to get in a spaceship and fly to outer space and look back on the earth like some people have done, and they've sent pictures back, what does it appear that the earth hangs upon? Nothing. Now, of course, it's rotating around the sun, but the biblical perception was accurate long before scientific evidence confirmed it. Isaiah 40, verse 22, Isaiah says, he sits, speaking of God again, he sits on the what, friends? On the circle of the earth. Very interesting. The Bible talks about the earth being what? Round.
But for centuries,

What did man believe about the earth? It was flat, right? That it was flat. And it was Christopher Columbus who, in 1492, sailed the ocean blue, that found that it was actually round, yes? And he sailed over. And now there's claims that there were others before him. And even if it's true, that's fine. It doesn't really change the fact that the Bible made the claim long before man discovered that the earth was indeed round. Very interesting. Job 28, verse 25 says that he would make weight for the winds, to make weight for the winds, making the statement that air actually has weight. And it wasn't discovered until many, many centuries and even millennia later, just in modern times, that air that we breathe actually has weight and it has, you know, various components of different gases and etc. And that was discovered way after the fact. But the Bible makes the claim. Now, these are simple things, friends, but they're also profound things because the scientific world has just now caught up with what the Bible knew a very long time ago. Very interesting. How about health principles? You understand that in the Jewish culture, God gave the Jews very specific instruction on how to take care of themselves. He taught them how to bury their waste. He told them they needed to wash their hands, and etc. And all these health principles that he gave them have only recently been confirmed by science today. And, you know, it was in the late 1800s, early 1900s, that in doing surgery upon patients, that physicians discovered that if you wash your hands in between each patient, that it would prevent infectious diseases from being carried over from patient to patient. Very interesting. And so for centuries, people were dying because the doctors were going from patient to patient without doing proper sanitation. But yet in the old times of this Bible, God had given that to the Israelites without any scientific knowledge, but yet they still followed it. Now, another thing is that according to science today, more and more discoveries every day, more and more tests, more and more studies are finding that a plant-based diet is much more healthy for you. You know, fruits, vegetables, nuts, and grains. And it's believed by science today that in primitive times, thousands of years ago, millions of years ago, that man's primary staple food, his primary diet was what? Meat, right? And I'm not saying it's bad to eat meat. I'm not saying it's a sin to eat meat. I believe that most of the meat today is really very unhealthy and really unfit to be eaten. I believe that for sure. But I'm not criticizing those that choose to do it. That's not my point here. But the point is that much of science and the evolutionary world will say that man's primitive diet was primarily made of meat. Yet when you look at in the book of Genesis, when man was created, what was it that God originally gave him to eat? Fruits, nuts, grains, and vegetables. Very interesting, okay? And that, let's just suppose that that was written roughly 4,000 years ago, 5,000 years ago. And that would have been a time when man's primary diet was meat. Yet the Bible says that his primary diet was those things which science says today is the best foods for you. Now, how is it, friends, that primitive man would have known that without any science, except that there had to have been some type of higher power that gave that information and that instruction? Very interesting. How about the Bible's unity? It was written on three different continents. It was written in three languages, written by more than 50 different authors of all different backgrounds. Some were kings, some were doctors, some were farmers, and some were fishermen. All socio-economical statuses were covered here. Written over the period of about 1,500 years, most of the Bible writers never actually even met each other. They never even met each other. And despite these odds, the Bible is ingeniously in harmony with itself. All 66 books fit together like a puzzle. One gives reference to another, and they flow together like a perfect masterpiece. Now, let me give you an illustration of this.

Let's just suppose that you had 50 sculptors, artists, who came together in one place. They came from all over the world. They'd never met each other, most of them. Maybe a few of them had, because some of the Bible writers knew each other. But you all brought them together, and you had 50 different rooms. And you put one person in each room, and you gave them all the materials that they needed. And they said, we want you to make just a piece of a statue, just a piece. Whatever piece comes to your mind, that's what you make. No instructions, no anything. They just gave it to them. And they said, you have 3 hours. And at the end of 3 hours, you call the first man out. He comes into the main room and he drops his piece off and then he leaves. And then the next guy comes out and he drops his piece off and then he leaves. Then the next guy and the next guy until all 50. And then whenever you come into the main room, here stands a beautiful statue that is perfectly put together, even though they had no idea what the other was doing. Yet here it is, a beautiful statue that was made. These are the odds. What are the odds of that? Very, very low, yes? Very, very low. Yet this is exactly what happened with the Bible. Most of these writers never met each other, but yet the Bible flows together. And friends, when you study the Old Testament and the New Testament, it is incredible how beautifully it flows together. Its unity is an absolute evidence externally that there's some mastermind behind the whole book, behind the whole Bible. It's perfectly clear that that mastermind had to be there and had to be placed. Number five, changed lives. We're almost through. The Bible has changed more lives than any other book. Is that true, yes or no? It is absolutely true. There has never been a book that has changed people's lives like the Bible. People who have had addictions, people who have had all kinds of problems in their life, alcoholism, drug addiction, how the Bible has the power to transform a life. People who were criminals. I have a friend that used to be in the mafia, and he stole cars, and he was put in prison for several years. He was a boxer, one of the hardest guys, street guys from Boston that you knew. He has his Boston accent. He's a big guy, and he was put in prison, and in that prison, he discovered the Bible, and he read it, and he studied it. And Christ changed his life through the Scriptures. And now he's a minister of the gospel, you understand. No book that I've ever seen, no philosophy that I've ever seen, or no counseling. I'm not against counseling. I'm in favor of it, so don't get the wrong idea. But none of these things have ever been able to totally transform the life like the Bible has. I've not seen anyone who comes up to me and says, because I read the writings of Buddha, I'm just totally transformed. Now, there may be somebody. I'm not claiming that there isn't. But because I read the writings of Confucius, Confucius gave me power to quit doing drugs. I've never seen it. Haven't seen it. How can these people who are trapped in addictions be freed and never do them again, friends? The Bible is a book that changes lives. 2 Corinthians chapter 5, verse 17 says, therefore, if anyone is in Christ, he's a new what? He's a new creation. Old things have passed away. Behold, all things have become new. God has the power to change our hearts, change our lives. And I want to tell you, I was once an atheist. I was once a skeptic. And I have never read a book that has more wisdom and more power to change the life than this book, the Holy Bible. I have just experienced it time and time again as a skeptic and as a Christian. And the words in there move and change the heart as they are read. The Bible alone has the power to completely change people's life. It is the most powerful book on earth. There is no book like it, friends. It is no ordinary book. Our last point is that it is we can believe that the Bible, external evidence for the Bible being true, by plain reason. Even men who deny the Bible's validity, and they deny that it's true, even men that deny that know that a person named Jesus actually existed in history.
though they say he was just a good man and a teacher, nothing more. How many of you have ever heard this before? That Jesus was just a good man. He was a good moral man. He taught really good things, principles of love and charity and etc. But he was not the Son of God. He was nothing more. These are the claims that many people make. However,

a good teacher, can a good teacher lie? Yes or no? Can a person who teaches morals, can he lie and then teach others to lie? Yes or no? No. Jesus made the claim that he was who? The Son of God. He said, I am the Son of God. He said it. He proclaimed it. He told others to tell others to do that. Now, if that's not true, then Jesus really isn't a good man and a moral teacher, correct? If that's true, it's not true. Either that is true, or Jesus, so either he, the claim that he's the Son of God, either that is true, or Jesus has become the greatest deceiver and fraud that has ever existed on planet Earth. You understand? And so, but the things that Jesus taught could come from no fraud. You understand? The things that Jesus taught are powerful. They're pure. They're life-changing. And just the evidence of his words will tell you that he wasn't a liar. And so it can't have it both ways. You can't have it both ways at all. Oh, this is our last point. Number 7, thousands of eyewitnesses. The eyewitness account of the resurrection, there were thousands, hundreds and thousands that were witnesses of Jesus' resurrection. They saw him. He walked around the city for 40 days after he was resurrected, you see. and so those that were alive and saw it, some of them wrote the account. They wrote it down, and we still have the account today. And, you know, the disciples who then began to proclaim this throughout the whole world in the book of Acts, they were poor, they were often persecuted, and they all died, except one of them, a martyr's death. Now, my question is, if they knew his closest followers, the disciples, if his disciples knew that what he had shared was a lie, why would they be willing to be poor their whole life? Why would they be willing to be persecuted, beaten, and some of them killed for the sake of that? It doesn't make any logical sense. I don't know any followers of Confucius that are willing to give their lives for Confucius. There might be some, because a lot of the things he said was true. But what if they knew that everything he said was a lie, you see? You understand? And if Jesus really wasn't God, then he most certainly didn't raise from the dead. And the Bible tells us that the disciples, all their hopes were crushed when Jesus was crucified, you understand? All their hopes were crushed. So if that was the case, then that would have been their continued state. But they found joy when he was resurrected, and then they began to proclaim that to the world. Even though they had no earthly gain, they were often beaten and persecuted, and all but one of them were finally killed. No man would be willing to do that unless what they really believed they knew to be true. Do you understand? They even wrote about their own mistakes in the Bible. You understand? Now, when you leave when most men who are greedy and selfish and etc., when they leave an account of themselves, what do they want people to see? They want them to see all of their accomplishments and their wealth and their grandeur. They don't want to write about their mistakes, but these men were willing to write about their own mistakes and everything that was wrong with them, because they knew that others would be able to learn from it. Listen, friends, the Bible has universal appeal. No other book in history has been able to reach across cultural barriers like the Bible. The Bible is able to reach through every cultural barrier and reach the heart of the person, because it is not of human origin. It is from the divine hand of God today. The four questions people ask about life. Number one, how did I get here? Right? Doesn't everybody ask that question? Where did I come from? How did I get here? Number two, what is my purpose while I'm here? Everybody wants to know that their life really means something, that their life matters. Even the hardest skeptic has that burden in their heart. Now, if we're just animals created by evolution, how in the world would we even care if we had any purpose? But there's something within our heart that makes us desire that our life means something.

Very interesting. Number three, how should I live my life while I'm here? How number three is verily answered by number two. Number three, how should I live my life while I'm here, is answered by number two, which is, what is my purpose? Because what I claim is my purpose verily determines how I'm going to live while I'm here. And then number four, what happens when I die? You see, friends, these are questions, minus number one, these are questions that science has no ability to answer. But all of these questions, these are the questions that are in the heart and soul of every human being, and they want to know the answers to these, no matter if they're a Christian or a skeptic or an atheist or an agnostic or a Buddhist or a Hindu or a Muslim. It doesn't matter who we are. In the deepest hearts of humanity, beyond every culture, every person wants to know the answer to these four questions. And there is one book today that gives the answer to these questions, and that is the Bible. C.S. Lewis makes the statement. He says, "A man who was merely a man and said the sort of things Jesus said would not be a great moral teacher. He would either be a lunatic on the level of a man who says he is a poached egg, or else he would be the devil of hell. You must make your choice. Either this man was and is the Son of God, or else a madman or something worse. You can shut him up for a fool, you can spit on him and kill him as a demon, or you can fall at his feet and call him Lord and God. But let us not come with any patronizing nonsense about his being a great human teacher. He has not left that open to us. He did not intend to." Friends, you see, you have one of two options. One of two options. Either he was the Son of God, or he was crazy, or a demon, or whatever. You see, what society often tries to do with compromise is they try to bring a middle ground. And that middle ground here has been, oh, Jesus wasn't the Son of God, but he wasn't crazy, but he was just a good moral teacher. Jesus did not give us that option to go by, you understand? Jesus did not give us the opportunity to say that which is in the middle. We must decide. He's either one or the other. And friends, today, I believe that there is solid, concrete evidence that Jesus is truly the Son of God. But if Jesus is not divine, then he cannot offer us eternal life. He can only offer us more ideology, which the world has had enough of. But if his offer for eternal life is real, if he is divine, then his offer is real. And if we miss that, in the end we have lost everything,

satisfaction that the soul is looking for. Everything, the peace, the joy, the lasting happiness, true happiness, everything that the world is searching for today, Jesus has right in the palm of his hand, waiting for you to reach out and take it. Would you be willing to make your decision today to follow Jesus? He'll cleanse you from the stain and the guilt of your past, all the things that you have done. He has the power to forgive. And that's what the world needs today, friends. It needs forgiveness, and it's craving the joy and happiness that only Jesus can give. Would you give your life to him today so that he can give you those things in return? Is that your desire this morning? Let's pray. Father in heaven, we thank you so much that you give us so great, beautiful evidence for your existence. And we can see that your hand has been involved in every empire down through the ages. And even today, the things that are happening today were spoken of in the ancient scriptures. We see so much evidence, and we ask, Lord, that you would allow our hearts to grab a hold of that, that by faith we would trust in you and believe in you, and we would give our lives wholly to you, and that we would be saved by your grace, and we would love you, and we would follow your ways, because you have given us such beautiful instruction. So we ask that Jesus would not just become real because of the evidence, but he would become real in our hearts and our minds today. Bless us, Lord. Help us to believe. And we thank you for all the evidence that you have given. We ask for your blessing in Jesus' name. Amen.

Welcome back to this segment of Remedies for the Remnant. Another quick glimpse at the wonder of God's healing ways that He offers His sincere followers through the Word and the Spirit of prophecy. Jesus tells us in Matthew chapter 6, verse 34, "Take therefore no thought for the morrow, for the morrow shall take thought for the things of itself. Sufficient unto the day is the evil thereof." The New King James Version translates verse 34 like this: "Therefore, do not worry about tomorrow, for tomorrow will worry about its own things. Sufficient for the day is its own trouble." Have you ever worried? We're not to let the future, with its hard problems, its unsatisfying prospects, make our hearts faint, our knees tremble, our hands hang down. "Let him take hold of my strength," says the Mighty One, "that he may make peace with me, and he shall make peace with me." Isaiah 27:5. Well, Dan, what's the key to experiencing this kind of heavenly peace-filled journey? Those who surrender their lives to His guidance and to His service will never be placed in a position for which He has not made provision. Whatever our situation, if we are doers of His Word, we have a guide to direct our way. Whatever our perplexity, we have a sure counselor. Whatever our sorrow, bereavement, or loneliness, we have a sympathizing friend. Wow, isn't that beautiful? That's wonderful, but what if I make a mistake, Dan? What then? I read on. "If in our ignorance we make missteps, the Savior does not forsake us. We need never feel that we are alone. Angels are our companions. The Comforter that Christ promised to send in His name abides with us. There are no difficulties which those who trust in Him may not overcome. There are no dangers which they may not escape. There's not a sorrow, not a grievance, not a human weakness for which He

0: He has not provided a remedy. And I say, praise God. You know, I'm so grateful for these healing thoughts. What about you? This is part of what our loving God is trying to tell us in Isaiah 42:16, where he says, "And I will bring the blind by a way that they knew not. I will lead them in paths that they have not known. I will make darkness light before them and crooked things straight. These things will I do unto them and not forsake them." Friends, won't you tune in again for another segment of Remedies for the Remnant? God bless you as you consider these healing thoughts.
1: What do you do to show that you really prepare, literally prepare, that you are ready if Jesus came tonight? Or if you died tonight, that you are ready? What do you do? If you knew that Jesus literally comes tonight, wouldn't you just make him the best, the priority, the core, the center, the focus of your life? Wouldn't you put him first? Nevertheless, we have time for friends, we have time for other things, yet not enough time for prayer and study and service.

I'm glad to be with you again. And before we continue our preparation for the second coming series, let's bow our heads for a word of prayer. Father in heaven, we know that Jesus is coming soon indeed. And we really want to be prepared. We want to be ready. We want to see him on the clouds. We want to spend eternity with you. So, Father, please, come with your spirit. Open the word for us. Touch the hearts. That we may understand and we may be transformed and we may be more and more like Jesus. We pray in humility, in Jesus' name and in his merits, and we thank you for answering our prayer. Amen. So we started to talk about the second coming, and we had already a few messages. And as a quick review, we said that Jesus was walking with the disciples, and he stopped on the Mount of Olives, and they said, look to the beauty of the temple. And Jesus said, there will not be one stone over the other. And they said, when is this going to happen? What will be the sign of your coming and the sign of the end of the age? They confused the destruction of Jerusalem with the destruction of the world. And Jesus answered to both questions in one answer. And we said there quite a few things, and we'll continue. We said that Jesus gave them a few signs, like earthquakes, wars, catastrophes, pandemics, and so on. But he said, that's not the end. That's the beginning of the end. That's the labor, the pregnancy pain. What he meant is that as the labor pains grow in intensity, in frequency, and in length, so these events are going to grow more of them, each time longer, and each time more painful. Moreover, they are not going to affect only one place, but more and more they will affect more of the world, to the point that it's going to be global. Not necessarily that all of them will be global, but the whole world would face tragedy after tragedy, crisis after crisis. The Bible says to the point that people will faint. The other translations, their heart will break within them. Other translations, they will die of terror and fear. And so people will get to the stress level to lose their minds. We talk about getting ready. If we don't get ready now, how are we going to get ready then? Jesus says that it's going to be a crisis like never before, from creation to the end of the world, a crisis like never before in the history of the world. Imagine all the crises in the world history, none of them to the magnitude of the final crisis. If you think that you are strong, you better think again.

Just for the fact of thinking that you are ready, it says that you are not ready. We cannot say that we are strong. We need to be in Jesus at all times. He is our strength. And now, saying that, it's easy to say be in Jesus. But being in Jesus starts today. People ask me, how do I get victory over this or that? How do I grow? How do I get assurance of salvation? How do I become more and more like Jesus? That doesn't happen in the final crisis, transformation of character. Growth doesn't happen in the final crisis. You need to spend time with Jesus daily in prayer and study and reflection. You need to spend time with Him. You need to serve daily. And the more you spend time with Him, the more you grow and you are transformed and you are prepared. When you are in Jesus, literally, all the time connected, in Him, you are safe. Without Him, you are with no hope. Christ in you is the hope of glory. And so, people need to learn, we need to learn to be in Jesus at all times. Saying that, before I continue from where we stopped, I'm going to give a quick story. You see, I believe I told you about my wife and I. We are dating, and when I had no interest in girls, all I cared for was motorcycles. When I had no interest, I was married to the motorcycle, you know. When I had no interest in girls, I was always dirty. And my mom would say, go and take a shower. No, no need. You stink? Nope, no need. But when I started to date Dana, I would spend more time in the mirror than like 100 girls together. If you put 100 ladies together, they would not spend so much time in the mirror like me. And my father would say, oh, come on, you have been in the bathroom for 2 hours. Get out. No, I'm meeting with Dana. I got to be ready. I got to prepare. Every piece of hair, my face, picking on anything, touching, covering, using the best cologne, using the best soap, body wash, using the best shampoo. And I would go the whole length writing poetry for her, though I am not a poet. And when you love somebody, you prepare for the meeting. Isn't it strange? We talk about the second coming. Jesus is coming. The hope of all generations, the whole history has been waiting. The universe has been waiting for it. Jesus is coming. We'll see the King of Kings, the Creator, on the clouds. And yet, we take preparation so lightly. There is an inspired book, Christian Service, that says in the beginning, somewhere in chapter 4, 5, 6, somewhere there, that it is very sad that instead of the world being converted to the church gets slowly converted to the world. And the church looks more and more and more and more like the world until there is no any line to distinguish between church and world. Instead of the church preparing for the second coming, the world lives like there will be another 1,000 years here. What do you do to show that you really prepare, literally prepare, that you are ready if Jesus came tonight? Or if you died tonight, that you are ready, what do you do? If you knew that Jesus literally comes tonight, wouldn't you just make Him the best, the priority, the core, the center, the focus of your life? Wouldn't you put Him first? Nevertheless, we have time for friends, we have time for other things, yet not enough time for prayer and study and service. God doesn't need your service. But God called you to serve because the more you serve, the more you grow, and the more you become more and more like Jesus. The more you care for people, the more you become like Jesus, the more you get transformed. It is a blessing to serve, to become more and more like Jesus. And so, we are going to continue where we dropped last time. And I'm going to make this statement as we continue from a book called Testimonies, volume 5, page 753. When the sins to be enacted in our world come, when these things are going to happen, there will be things happening, and I put it in my words, that we have never dreamed of. There will be crises that we have never dreamed of, beyond human imagination. And it says there in paragraph, and I'm going to read now, Satan is at work through human agencies. Satan is at work. Satan doesn't take vacation. Satan doesn't sleep. He is not at the beach. Those who are making an effort to change the Constitution, to enforce Sunday law, they are working on it.

And then the paragraph goes on and on, and then it ends, a crisis is upon us. A crisis is upon us. In the same time, let me continue with the paragraph. It says here, while Satan is preparing this great crisis, we are standing at the threshold of great events. Prophecy is fulfilling. The Lord is at the door. Soon is going to be before us a period of overwhelming interest to all living. Overwhelming interest. When crises come, people open to prayer. Since this COVID, for instance, as an example, came, more people prayed than any time before, probably. I've seen so many people praying as I've never seen in my life. When crises come, people are tempted to pray. When in Romania, during communism, people prayed a lot. When the revolution came and there was no more persecution, good people slowed down, some of them, in prayer. People have a tendency, when they go through crisis, to go to God and seek help. But when things seem to be okay, they do believe in God, but they have a tendency to slow down with prayer and study. They are too busy with other things. Does it take a crisis for us to put God in the center and make Him a priority? I remember praying and saying, Lord, don't let anything to interfere between you and me. And while praying, I said something that then I was sorry for saying it. I said, if I don't give it up, take it from me. And then what did I say? I said, Lord, that would be the ultimate way to work it, but just help me to give it up myself. Please don't just take it. Just give me some time and help me to give it up myself. We want to be with God, but we still want to be with our stuff and our priorities. If you really love Jesus, and if you don't give it up, God is going to take it from you. For your own sake, it's not worth to lose salvation because you have other priorities. And if you don't learn to give it up, you either end up by God taking it from you or by losing salvation. When people go through crisis, there is a tendency to wake up and seek God. And sometimes it's going to take a crisis for us to actually wake up. And so as we continue, I want to mention another thought. People tell me, I'm afraid of the final events. I'm afraid of the crisis. I'm afraid, what if I go to prison? I'm afraid. How will I survive? You'll not be able to sell or to buy. If you go to the grocery store and it's empty, we have seen that during the COVID. If you go to grocery store and it's empty and people kill each other for a little food or some toilet paper, if you go through that, how am I going to survive? I want to mention, brother and sister, during Egyptian time, during slavery in Egypt, when the final events came and they were delivered, it was not easy for Israel during the crisis. But it was not easy for Egyptians either. They had to go through the plagues. And while both God's people and God's enemies went through the final crisis, God was with God's people. It doesn't matter if you are on God's side or not. We all will go through crisis. Everybody is going to go through the final crisis. But it makes a world of difference if you are alone or if God is with you. The point is not what do I do so I don't have to go through the crisis? You will go through the crisis. The point is, are you going to be alone or you'll have God's presence with you? And so, we said, I believe it was the last paragraph last time, that before God's final visitation, God's judgments, final judgments over the earth, there will be such a revival like never seen before since the apostolic times. God's Spirit will be poured over God's people under the form of the latter rain. Many will separate themselves from other churches and join God. Members and ministers will accept God's truth. There will be an amazing revival. Satan doesn't want us to be part of that revival. And so Satan will try

to do several things. Number one, to come with a fake revival. And number two, to tempt people not to accept any revival. They are so afraid of the fake that they don't even accept the real. Either that extreme, those that accept the fake revival, or the other extreme, those that want no revival, no latter rain, either of them will be lost. How are you safe unless you make time for God? Prayer and study to the point that you walk with God, and God is, you are connected to God, and God is talking to you. And unless you know the Bible, the scripture, you are on a strong foundation. Let's continue now. I want to mention that Israel, the border with Canaan, 40 years in the wilderness, they got at the border with Canaan. Many, 40 years before, they are not ready. And Jesus could have come long ago, but we are not ready. And we still had the work to finish. Now Jesus is coming. And so, at the border with Canaan, I want you to remember, first time, before the 40 years, they sent 12 spies to the country. The 12 spies came back, and 10 of them gave this report. The country is wonderful. Amazing grapes, amazing tomatoes, amazing peaches, amazing apples, amazing honey, amazing rivers. The country is heaven, milk and honey, you remember. However, they said, there are giants, there are big walls, there are big armies. We are like locusts, they are going to eat us alive. We will perish. We cannot take the country. Were they right or wrong? Both. You're right when they said, we cannot take the country. We cannot get victory in our power. We cannot enter in our power. We cannot. But they are wrong. They forgot how God has led them in the past. They forgot how God sent the plagues over Egyptians. They forgot how God delivered them with strong hand. They forgot how God split the sea and they crossed through the sea like on dry land. They forgot how God gave them manna, bread from heaven, raining over such a large group every day for 40 years. They forgot how God gave them water from the rock in the middle of the drought of the wilderness. They forgot how God gave them victory over Sihon and Og. They forgot how God has led them in the past. They looked to the problems instead of looking to God. How are you prepared for the final crisis? And they gave a wrong report, because the report was not so much about the situation, not so much about them, not so much about the country. The report was about God. We are an open letter. God calls us His witnesses. He says, you are my witnesses. Basically, the way you behave, witnesses about the God you have. We are supposed to be the light of the world. We are supposed to be the salt of the world. People look to us like to an open letter. And we, Christians, carry God's name so we can represent Him properly or misrepresent Him through our behavior. Our life preaches better than any sermon we can preach. When they gave a bad report, they gave a bad report about their God. The message to the world and the nations around was, our God either is a very small, unable to save. You cannot trust in Him. Or He doesn't care. He will let us die. He is not love. Their message misrepresented God's love and power and promises. But those two, they said, don't forget, our God is, we cannot, but our God is able to save. He promised He will be with us. Let's take the country. God is going to give us victory. Every time when you look to yourself, when you look to your sins, when you look to your problems, and you get discouraged, you give a bad message about your God. You don't need to understand how God will save you. You just need to believe that God is able, He loves you, and He will do it because He can save the uttermost. I mean, He saved the thief on the cross. He saved the woman.

the well. He saved Rahab. He saved Mary. He saved the tax collector. He saved Zacchaeus. He can save you. But what you need to do, you need to spend time with him. You need to start your preparation today. You cannot play games with your salvation. You need to faithfully spend time with him. You need to make him a priority. You need to put him first. What's the benefit to get the whole world if you lose your soul, if you lose your eternal life? You need to make him a priority. Start the day with prayer and study, and throughout the day periodically stop and reconnect. You need to ask him and say, Lord, I cannot do it, but you can. Would you help me? I give you permission to do whatever it takes. We need to every morning recommit ourselves and ask for his presence and for his spirit and for his help. You cannot expect the latter rain if you didn't receive the early rain. You need to be filled with the spirit every day. So then you'll be used to grow in the spirit, and you receive then the fullness of the spirit. You need to have oil to refill your lamp with oil every day, so you are ready and you don't run out of oil. And so preparation starts today. Remember, Jesus, after he tells them about the events, he tells them, he gives them some parables to teach them how to prepare. And in those parables, he talks about the 10 virgins. And he says, you know, you need to have oil every day. You need to be refilled. He talks about the servants. We did talk about that, so I'm not going to repeat again. You listen to the previous sermons and you'll understand how to prepare. How to prepare. Now, continuing on, the way you live, like the 12 spies, the way you live gives testimony about the God you have. When you doubt that God will save you, you give testimony that God is unable to save. How could you expect anybody to join the church, or, as a matter of fact, to find Jesus, to find hope and be saved, if you yourself don't believe that Jesus can save you? How could you give hope if you don't have hope? How could you share faith if you don't have faith? I want us to understand, we need to have holy confidence and trust that God is able, that we can go to the Rock of Ages and be secure, be safe, have peace for salvation and also for the final crisis. If God gave Israel bread from heaven, he will give you bread. He didn't promise cake, but he did promise water and bread. I want you to understand, if he fed Elijah during the 3.5 years, he is able to feed you. Don't look to the problems. Put your eyes on God. Because the more you know him, the more you'll trust him. You cannot trust a stranger. Put your eyes on him. Get to know him. Spend time in study of the word. Because faith comes by reading the word. Spend time with him. Faith comes by knowing him. Remember how he has led you in the past. Spend time in prayer. Spend time in study. Get to know God. Experience God daily. Step out in faith. Stretch out your faith. Test him and see how good he is. Taste him, both test and taste. And so, let me read the quotation from letter number 11, 1884. Letter 11 from 1884. When the scenes of sore conflicts will come, we have learned the lesson of confidence, blessed trust, and we place ourselves in the hands of Christ. Our feet on the Rock of Ages, and we are secure from the storm. We are to wait on our Lord. He will be an ever-present help in the time of need. We need to have this peace. Yes, it's not going to be easy, but it's not going to be easy for those in the world.

is upon us. The waves of the sea are roaring. Men's hearts are failing of fear and expectation of what's going to happen. But those who believe in the Son of God will hear his voice in the midst of the storm saying, "It is I. Be not afraid." Amid the tumult of excitement and confusion in every place, there is a work to be done before Jesus comes. Manuscript 87, 1886. Well, let me actually share the slide with you. If there was ever a time, this is a powerful paragraph. If there was ever a time when serious reflection is needed, it is now. If there was ever a time for serious reflection, it is now. The inquiry should be made. What am I? What is my work? What is my mission for this time? On which side am I? Christ's side or Satan's side? Wow. We are just not ready yet. There is a work to be done. The angels are ready to let the wings blow. That will be a decisive time for God's children, a time of trouble like never before. Now is the opportunity to work. Now is the opportunity to prepare. Now is the opportunity to grow. Now is the opportunity to save. The way you know if you love Jesus, if you care for your neighbor, how much time do you spend praying for your neighbor? You know, people are less afraid that we pray for them as we are afraid to pray for them. Did you knock on the door at your neighbor and say, "I brought some cookies and I would like to pray for you"? Do you really spend time praying for your neighbors? Pleading, "Lord, please save them and give me opportunities to pray with them and to work with them." There is a time to prepare and there is a time to work. This is now. As Israel was not ready for the promised land, the same, it says, Jesus could have come long ago, but we are not ready. Worldliness keeps us in this world, but Jesus is coming. We must be ready. I want to continue a little. Some people worry, what if the latter rain doesn't come? When is it going to come? We are not to worry about the latter rain. We are to worry about the vessels to be ready. We are not to worry about the latter rain. We are to be worried about the early rain. You are not to be worried when the fullness of the Holy Spirit is poured if you receive it. You are to be worried if you receive the Holy Spirit today. Because as you receive God's presence through His Spirit every day, you are going to grow and be ready for the latter rain. Let the rain come into my vessel. Let the light come into me. Give me a part in your work. Let me sound the proclamation sound and be a co-worker with Christ. Last Day Events, page 194. I read the quotation from Last Day Events, page 194. I want to comment a little on this thought that I just shared with you. I don't pretend that this is the answer. I don't pretend that this is a right explanation. But we know that Jesus says, when you see the abomination of desolation, you remember the Bible verse? When you see the abomination of desolation spoken by the prophet Daniel standing in the most holy place, then let those who are in Judea flee to the mountain. We know the Bible verses from Matthew 24. But if you look to the word abomination of desolation in Greek, it's delugma. Delugma. That's a difficult word to pronounce. But the translation is a detestable thing rooted in idolatry that goes against God's most holy institutions. A detestable thing that goes against God's most holy institutions. Well, let me ask you, what are God's most holy institutions? When God created the world, He looked and everything was good. He looked and this is very good and that's very...

But that doesn't say that he blessed them. But it does say about two things. God blessed the marriage, family, and God blessed the Sabbath. Those are God's holy institutions. And Satan attacks specifically family and Sabbath. And every time when people have departed from God on those two things, family, marriage, holy institution, and Sabbath, they have paid for it. Basically, think about the flood. Think about Sodom and Gomorrah. The same we see today. Even in the church, not only in governments and people, a departure from the institution of marriage and Sabbath. When those things happen, the end is near. That's the reason Jesus says it's going to be like in Noah's day. It's going to be like in Sodom, like in Lot's day. We need to understand. We look around and we see everything that Jesus says. False prophets, decadence, turmoil, social unrest, diseases, pandemics, economical crisis, wars. All of this.

When these things happen, we know there is one more thing to happen, the gospel to be preached in the whole world. And God will open the doors for that. If we pray for the outpouring of the Holy Spirit, God will open the door and prepare us to finish the work. Again, as we go back, God has always given people warning of his coming judgments. It says in Desire of Ages, page 634. We are now given warnings of Christ's second coming and the destruction that is upon the world. Those who listen to the warnings will be saved, will be ready. Desire of Ages, page 634. I want to read another quotation. In reviewing our past history, I say, praise the Lord. I am filled with astonishment and confidence in Christ as our leader. We have nothing to fear for the future, except we shall forget the way the Lord has led us in the past. We need to understand that those who make Christ their daily companion to prayer, study, service, dependence, humility, surrender, those will be ready. People say, Pastor, when I see the final events, then I prepare. You will not see anything, brother. You will not see anything, sister. The events have been around us for a long time. If you have not seen them, then you will never see them. The events don't come instantly. They come gradually, like the pregnancy pain. They grow so slowly, in long time, that we get accustomed and they become a new normal. They are normal. It's normal to be in the pandemic. It's normal to have earthquakes. It's normal to have fires. It's normal to have tornadoes. It's normal to have collapses in economy. It's normal. We don't see them as crisis. We see them as normal because they grow gradually, not dramatically, not instantly. And because we get used, we sleep, we are paralyzed. We don't realize that we live the final seconds of this earth. That Jesus is coming. Therefore, many will be surprised and the second coming will be like a thief. Therefore, those who pray and study have their eyes open and they sense, and God does nothing without discovering his people. Therefore, they will be ready. Don't wait for the final crisis to prepare. The crisis is upon us. We need to prepare today. This is not to scare people, but rather to take it seriously and prepare. You should not pray tomorrow. You should pray today. You should not study the Bible tomorrow. You should study today. You should not serve tomorrow. You should serve today. The Son of God, in Desire of Ages, page 208, surrender to his Father will daily, dependent on the Father daily. So utterly was Christ emptied of self that he made no plans for himself. He accepted God's plans for him every day. Again, three times, daily, daily, daily. Every day the Father unfolded his plans for him. And then he says, so should we depend upon God, that our lives may be the simple outworking of his will. That's how you prepare. That's how you prepare. Every day. Every day. You depend on God. You talk to God. You don't speak before you ask him. You don't act before you ask him. You don't make plans before you ask him. You go with your list before the Lord and say, this is my list, but please give me your list. Open my eyes and let me make you the priority and then trust in you that you'll take care of me. If you put God first, God will go ahead of you and give you victory and help and success in your list too, to the point that you'll do more than you could do if you didn't put him first. You'll feel that you sacrifice everything and lose everything, but at the end you'll discover that God blessed you too. You didn't lose in your business or in your school or whatever. When you put him first, he will take care of you. God will do great things. Patriarchs and Prophets, page 493. God will do great things for those who trust in him. God will do great things for those who trust in him. He will help his children in every emergency if they place their entire confidence in him and faithfully obey him, follow him, his plans. He has 1,000 ways to provide, ways of which we know nothing. Those who accept this one principle, to make God's service the priority supreme, they will find perplexities vanish before their feet. Ministry of Healing, page 481.

I want to try to come to an end. You remember I gave you the story long ago about Bayram Hassan, the guy who sold ice cream and juice. As I would walk to school, he would say, you remember the story, obviously. Today you pay, tomorrow is free. And I went to him and I said, this is the money, give me my ice cream. He did. And then I went next day, I said, now give me my free ice cream. And he said, son, today you pay, tomorrow is free. I said, well, I came yesterday and that was today, and now I came today and this is tomorrow. He said, you lost it, son, you lost it. You are lost. You came yesterday and that was yesterday, it was not today. And then you came today and that today is today, it's not tomorrow. Tomorrow is tomorrow and today is today. So today you pay. I said, come on, man, come on. I paid yesterday. Yes, you did. But that means that today is tomorrow. No, you paid yesterday and today is today and tomorrow is tomorrow. And today you pay, tomorrow is free. And you remember the conclusion. I said, well, when is tomorrow? When do I get my free ice cream? And he said, tomorrow never comes. Why would we, Christians, Adventists, our name says that we are waiting for Jesus coming. Why would we wait to prepare tomorrow? If you don't prepare today, you will not prepare tomorrow. Remember, people say, when I will see miracles, I will change. Balaam saw the miracle, the donkey talking to him. Peter, when he cut the chopped the ear of the servant when they came to arrest Jesus in Gethsemane, those people saw the miracle, the ear healed. The Pharisees said, if somebody will be resurrected, then we will believe. They saw Lazarus coming from the dead. Yet, they didn't change. We get used, we pray, God does something for us, and we are impressed. And a month later, we don't even remember. We get so used to miracles to the point that they don't impress us anymore. Sometimes we not only forget them, but we explain them away. Oh, this is what happened. Miracles don't change anybody. If you don't listen to the word, if you don't listen to Jesus' warnings, if you don't prepare today, you'll not prepare tomorrow. If you really want to prepare all your heart, then why procrastinate? If you want it, if you mean it, then you really don't. If you want it, you jump on it. It's priority. It's important. If you really want it, prepare today. If you say tomorrow, that means you have other priorities. You say you want it, but you really don't want it. You just don't want to acknowledge it. If you are serious about your Christianity, about your relationship with God, about your salvation, you need to prepare today. You cannot be ready. You cannot overcome. You cannot get the land in your power. God will do that for you. But you need to connect with Him today. And He will grow you, and He will save you, and He will do for you what you cannot do for yourself. But you need to connect with Him today. You need to follow His plan today. Today is the day of salvation. Today, if you hear His voice. Today. And so, I want to emphasize shortly the fact that Jesus is coming again. We are going to see Him on the clouds. And we are going to hear those words, come, faithful servant. There is no better words in the history of the universe than to hear those words said to you. Come, faithful servant. Look on the cloud in the midst of the crisis, the earthquakes, the disaster. And say, this is our God. We have been waiting. We have been long. We have been continually. We have been waiting for Him. Are you waiting for Him? He comes for those that have loved His appearing. Do you love? Do you talk? How much do you talk about the second coming? How much? What do you do to prove that you are waiting? Check yourself. Look into your agenda for yesterday or for today. See how much time you have spent for Him, preparing for Him. What are the priorities? What stresses you? What do you pray for when you pray? How do you know that you are waiting? Just because you go to church? Remember the 10 virgins, all 10 were sleeping. And they didn't know. People don't know that they sleep when they sleep, because if they knew, they would not be asleep. How do you know that you are not sleeping? This is the day of salvation. This is the day. And so,

in these solemn events, if we don't prepare, we'll hear the terrible words, "I don't know you, depart from me." That would be very sad after a life of being a Christian, an Adventist, to hear the words, "I don't know you." But Jesus, we have been going to church. The forms of religion that give us a false sense of security. We have been going to church. "I don't know you." Don't let the fact that you do all the forms and you know all the doctrines fool you that you are ready. Those are good things. You should do them, but don't let the other undone. Preparation comes through a strong, personal, continual relationship with Jesus. When Jesus is in you, remember 1 John chapter 4, chapter 5. If you love him, you obey him. People try to obey him instead of trying to love, but love comes first. He says, if you love him, you obey him, and the commandments are not a chore, they are a delight. When you love Jesus, everything else comes into place. You don't need to try to obey. You don't need to try to be transformed. If you love him, his love in you, his presence in you, transforms you without any human effort. You become more and more like him. You are transformed into his image just because he lives in you. But that love, that connection, that transformation happens when you connect with him through prayer and study, when you walk with him. The need that we have is God's presence. We need to be filled, freshly baptized with his presence every morning. And God is calling you to do that. Again, I mentioned to you what I mentioned in the beginning. My wife had a business. When the inspection would come, they would ask her, "How in the world you are always ready?" And my wife would always answer the same thing. "I don't wait for the inspection to come. I prepare every day as it was the day of the inspection." Don't wait for the crisis to come. It's going to be too late. God is calling you, appealing to your heart to prepare today. Don't worry if you cannot do it or not. If you look to self, certainly you'll get discouraged. You'll not be able to do it. Put your eyes on Christ. God never asked you to fix your eyes on self or on problems, but to fix your eyes on Jesus. "I keep my eyes fixed on the captain of my salvation." That's what Paul. "I look forward." Remember, you keep him in perfect peace. Him whose eyes, whose mind are fixed on you, they dwell on you. Keep your eyes on him. He is able to change you, to save you. You don't need to understand how. You just need to know him enough to trust in his promise. He will not fail. He is going to finish what he started. If you called him, his presence, and surrendered every day, and he didn't do it, God would be responsible before the universe, but God cannot fail. His love, his power, his promises cannot fail. Salvation is easy for those who remain in Jesus daily, and it's impossible for those that try it in their own. God is calling you to be filled with his presence. And how do you do that? Seek him more than anything else every day. Make time for him until he becomes air, water, food, life for you. Let me pray for you. Father in heaven, Jesus is coming, coming again. As the song says, coming again, Jesus is coming again. We are going to see him on the clouds, face to face with Christ, my Savior. What a picture. Lord, help us to understand that preparation happens now. Help us take it seriously and help us experience the early rain in our private lives so we could experience the fullness of the Spirit when the crisis comes. Help us be filled with your Spirit, be filled with oil every day. 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Help us walk with you and talk with you. We pray in Jesus' name and thank you, Lord. Amen.

In John chapter 12, verse 32, Jesus Christ said, "And I, if I be lifted up from the earth, I will draw all people to myself." Are some of those people the followers of Muhammad, the followers of Allah, members of the Islamic religion who are Muslims? That's our topic next on Good News for Muslims.

0: Thank you for joining us. You can see me, but I can't see you, but I know you're out there. This is part three of a 13-part television series called Good News for Muslims. And today on the third part, our topic is called Is Jesus for Muslims? My guest is a man named Shabazz. He doesn't give us his last name for security reasons, because there are certain places where it's actually dangerous for too much information about him to be made known. But he's here with me at our headquarters in Whitehorse Media, at Whitehorse Media, and this is the third time that he's been here with us. We've got 10 more programs after this to go with this wonderful man. He's a family man. He has 5 children. He has a wonderful wife. He's the author of a fascinating book called 2 Sacrifices, 1 Destiny. He's from Iran originally. He is an associate speaker for Amazing Discoveries, and he is the host of a television broadcast called The Voice of Hope that airs on the Hope Channel in many different countries. So, Shabazz, here we are again. Got a lot to talk about. I'll shake your hand.
1: It's good to be here.
0: Once more.
1: Good to be here.
0: And welcome you.
1: Thank you.
0: Here to our headquarters. So, first program, we talked about Islam as a religion, how it's growing very, very rapidly. We looked at the different branches of Islam. You just kind of gave us, for those of us who've grown up in America, sort of an orientation to the religion of Islam, some of the pillars of Islam. In the second program, we talked about the Bible and reasons why a Muslim can actually trust this book. This is the world's best-selling book. It's been around for a long time, and we just talked about a lot of reasons why this book, you know, has not been corrupted like many believe, that the evidence is really there, that it is still a book that has been preserved by the Almighty.
1: Amen.
0: And now we're going to look more at Jesus. And I read a little while ago, John chapter 12, verse 32, where Jesus talked about being lifted up and that all people would be drawn to him if he is lifted up. Now, just to start out, clarify for us that Muslims do believe in Jesus to some extent. Well, what is their view of Christ, just generally?
1: Jesus Christ to a Muslim, he's part of the 5 main prophets Islam considers as the main prophets, the highest prophets that they say Allah has sent. They believe that about 140,000 prophets have been sent since the time of Adam, Adam being the first one, and that the 5 main prophets are Adam, Abraham, Moses, Jesus, and Muhammad. Muhammad being the final, and then there will not be other prophet after that. He's the final prophet that will be sent. That was sent. That's what they believe. But Jesus, in their view, Jesus is not the Son of God. He is not part of the triune God

0: head that we as Christians believe in, that Jesus was just a man, that as an example, he was no different than Adam. He was also created from the dust, just as Adam was created from the dust. And that Jesus came to this world with a special mission. But the Quran gives Jesus a special credit that doesn't give any other prophet, including Muhammad, and that is that Jesus never sinned. He was...
1: So the Quran recognizes that.
0: Yeah, that he was blameless. He had no sin. As far as that he was a prophet of miracles. And many Muslims would even call out to Jesus in their prayers because he was a prophet of miracles, asking him for miracles. Not because they want to follow him in the way that a Christian would follow him, but that they believe that as one of the main five main prophets that you could call him and he would respond to you. So, but there's no way that a Muslim would accept Christ as the Son of God or as one equal to God or a Savior.
1: Or as a Savior.
0: No, not even a Savior.
1: You see him as a prophet, a prophet of Allah.
0: As a prophet, because his death is not even acknowledged in the Quran. That Jesus died for anyone. And for him to die for humanity would set him apart from all others that were sent by God. He would have a special office. It would almost be possible to recognize him that he is even greater than Muhammad in his person and in his calling, in his ministry. But so it's not possible to consider him as one that came to die for humanity. Is one of the reasons why.
1: Okay, and that's one of the differences between Islam and Christianity.
0: Yeah.
1: And we'll explore that more as we move along now. You mentioned dreams. You mentioned briefly dreams. And at some point, I want to have a whole discussion on how a lot of Muslims are having dreams.
0: Yeah.
1: And many times they have dreams about Jesus that don't fit in with the common Muslim understanding of who Jesus is, right? The Jesus that appears in dreams is often more than just a prophet.
0: That's right.
1: So, we need to get into that because dreams and visions are a big thing. And you've had a number of either dreams or visions or both.

0: but that that they understand that he didn't have an earthly father, that Joseph wasn't his biological father, but so in the Quran there is a teaching about this miracle of him being born without having a father.
1: Wow. Well, let's take a look at, why don't we open our Bibles and let's take a look at the main, one of the main prophecies, probably the most well-known prophecy of Jesus, especially in reference to his birth. It's in Micah, the book of Micah, chapter 5, verse 2. And why don't you read that, if you, or I can read it while you're finding it.
0: I'm almost finished.
1: Okay, Micah 5:2 says, "But you, Bethlehem Ephratah, though you be little among the thousands of Judah," meaning a little, you're a little town among all the towns of Judah, "yet out of you shall he come forth to me, that is to be ruler in Israel, whose goings forth have been from of old, from everlasting." So this verse predicts that somebody would come, that he would be born and come forth from Bethlehem, and that his origin is from eternity. Now explain this to me, because it seems to me to be, there's some cognitive dissonance here, that the Muslim view is that in many ways he was a normal man, he was a prophet, but he had a miraculous birth. And to me, if a person has a miraculous birth, as we'll look at in Luke chapter 1, we go from Micah 5:2 to Luke chapter 1, where there's a fulfillment of him being born in Bethlehem, where he didn't have a father, to me that's pretty... That sets him apart,
0: yes,
1: from anybody else. So how can he be just a prophet and yet have a birth where he didn't have a dad? Isn't that a little bit of a...
0: Yeah, if I was a scientist, a genetic scientist, I would love to see Jesus' chromosomes, because he didn't have an earthly father. The way he was born... And the predictions are given about his birth here in Micah 5, we just read, Micah chapter 2, we read, and how it was predicted that he would be born in this way, and where he would be born. No other prophet was ever spoken of like that. And that actually the location of his birth was given hundreds of years before his birth.
1: It was about 700 years before his birth.
0: And now, that's because Jesus is unique. Jesus is set apart. He's not the same as anyone else. And every human being is born from a mother and a father. They're made from a mother and father. And it's impossible to have it in any other way.
1: That's right. The only way
0: and this miracle is with a man. And this miracle speaks of a unique, special circumstance that was a plan from eternity past. In fact, there in Garden of Eden, God promises that he will put enmity between the serpent, the Satan, and the church of God, the people of God, and that he would send a savior. And since then, Adam and Eve, and after that, Abraham and his descendants, they all have looked forward to the coming of this savior, this Messiah.
1: The prophesied one.
0: And the Old Testament was written by Jewish writers that prophesied about this coming Messiah, that would be Christ, that would be the founder of the Christian church, and the one that would establish the church. And now in the New Testament, we look back at those prophecies, and we see how the prophecies agree with the fulfillment, and how Christ fulfilled all of those things. And it's just a fascinating, fantastic thing.
1: And there's really no other religion anywhere that we have that has a prediction like this one, 700 years before it happened, pinpointing the birthplace of the coming one.
0: Yes.
1: And again, this verse says that his goings forth have been from of old, from everlasting. So we're talking about an everlasting being that would then come into humanity and would be born in this town of Bethlehem.
0: Amen.
1: And that's a

0: exactly what happened. And I've been to Bethlehem. I was there one time. I traveled in Israel, and you know, it just kind of gave me shivers to be in the place where the Everlasting One was born nearly 2,000 years ago. Now let's go to Luke, because Luke is, you know, 700 years later. The New Testament, we have Matthew, Mark, Luke, and John, the gospel writers. And in Luke chapter 1, we have an account of how this happened when Jesus was born in Bethlehem. It's in verse 26, Luke 1, 26. It talks about an angel, Gabriel, who was sent from God to a city of Galilee, which was north of Jerusalem, north of Bethlehem, named Nazareth. And it says that the angel came to a virgin, espoused to a man whose name was Joseph of the house of David, and the virgin's name was Mary. Now, Muslims believe that, right? They believe that Mary was Jesus' mother.
1: That's correct.
0: And understand they have a very high regard for Mary.
1: Very high. Sometimes maybe even higher than Jesus.
0: Okay.
1: Yeah.
0: I think Catholics sometimes go in that direction as
1: Absolutely.
0: Well. And then the angel came to her and he said, "Hail, you who are highly favored. The Lord is with you. Blessed are you among women." And verse 30, the angel said, "You have found favor with God." Verse 31 says, "Behold, you will conceive in your womb and you shall bring forth a son and you shall call his name Jesus. He shall be great and shall be called the Son of the Highest." And then it goes on, and verse 34, Mary is kind of shocked by this. And Mary said to the angel, "How shall this be, seeing I know not a man?" Now, at this point, Mary was, she was engaged, right?
1: Yes.
0: Engaged to a man named Joseph. But they hadn't had their wedding yet.
1: No.
0: And so they hadn't come together yet, you know, like married couples do on their honeymoon. And here's this angel telling her she's going to conceive before she has a union with her fiancé. And so Mary questions that. You know, how can this happen? I don't know a man. I'm a virgin. Now, why don't you read verse 35? Because verse 35 is pretty critical at this point.
1: Yes. "And the angel answered and said unto her, The Holy Ghost shall come upon thee, and the power of the Highest shall overshadow thee. Therefore, also that holy thing which shall be born of thee shall be called the Son of God, the Everlasting One."
0: So Micah 5:2 said he'd be everlasting, and then here he's actually coming into humanity, and she's conceiving inside of her young body. We don't know exactly how old she was, but this was before she came together with Joseph, and she conceives a son inside of her womb. I've thought quite a bit about this. And I thought, to me, that is just extraordinary.
1: Yes.
0: That a baby would be born in this world without a dad, without a father.
1: Had Jesus been the son of Joseph, he would cease to be the Everlasting One and the Son of God. The reason he was born in this way is because there could be no other way. Because he pre-existed before Mary and before Joseph. And he is the Everlasting One. He is the Son of God. Therefore, his birth was miraculous because it's the only way that he could be transported to this world, in a way. You know, he was reincarnated. And the fact that Quran teaches that Jesus was born through a miraculous birth is testament even there, that particular truth could not have been hidden in any way. Now, why, I cannot explain it, because I'm not in the mind of those who wrote the Quran, but this is the way it is. He is the Everlasting One, the Son of God. His birth, when I first saw Jesus lifted up on the cross, I was only 7 years old, and I saw a movie on television, which was an American movie called The Robe, about the life of Jesus. It wasn't about Jesus, but it was about the soldier that actually got Jesus' robe. And at this one scene in the movie, and Jesus dies on the cross and says, "This man has died for the world." Jesus is hanging between the heaven and the earth on this cross. And

0: There I saw Jesus lifted up. But to see him born like this from a common woman, and God choosing this method of bringing Jesus into the world, shows the great love of God for humanity.
1: And it's interesting, in chapter 2, when the angels appeared to the shepherds, in verse 11, they said to the shepherds, "To you is born this day in the city of David a Savior, which is Christ the Lord." And the previous verse, the angel said, I forgot to read this, he said, "Fear not, for behold, I bring you good tidings of great joy, which shall be to all people." So the birth of Jesus brings joy and happiness potentially to the whole world. And that would include Muslims, Jews, yeah, Christians, and all the other religions. Absolutely. I mean, the Bible is teaching that Jesus, that he is, you know, he's significant for everyone. And we read this over and over and over again. We've talked about John chapter 3, that when Jesus grew up, and there's just so much, there's so much to tell. Obviously, we can't go into all of this. But in John chapter 3, Jesus met with a man named Nicodemus. He came to him at night. He was a ruler of the Jews. He was a very religious man. John chapter 3, verse 1, there was a man of the Pharisees named Nicodemus, a ruler of the Jews. And Nicodemus had heard about Jesus. He knew about Jesus. But he was a little bit embarrassed, you know, to come to him openly during the day. So he came at night. And he had quite a conversation with Jesus on the Mount of Olives. And rather than just getting into an academic discussion, Jesus looked at him. He knew that his heart was searching for light. And then he went right to the core of his soul, and he told him ultimately in verse 3 and in verse 5, that, and in verse 7, he said, you must be born again. You need to have a whole new life if you're really going to understand, you know, who I am coming from above. And verse 16, why don't you read verse 16? That's one of the most famous things that Jesus said to Nicodemus, which has been, you know, this verse has been quoted around the world. It's probably the most well-known verse in the Bible, which came right from the lips of Christ.
0: For God so loved the world that he gave his only begotten Son, that whosoever believeth in him shall not perish, but have everlasting life. Praise God.
1: Now, what does that say about, I mean, Jesus' view of his Father and of his love? You know, maybe you can enlighten us. I don't know. I know Muslim families are very close from what I've seen. I told you I met a Muslim man on the plane not too long ago, and he was a family man. He had his wife next to him and his kids. And, you know, is there a lot of love in Islam?
0: You know, there's a lot of love between family members. I mean, in any culture, that there's no bounds to that, boundaries. But as far as the religion of Islam is concerned, love is not the foundation of that religion. Although many would want you to believe it is, but it isn't. One of the reasons why so many Muslims choose to become Christians is that is the principles of love that Jesus brought to the world when he said, pray for your enemies, he said.
1: Love your enemies.
0: Love your enemies.
1: Do good to those who hate you.
0: Pray for them.
1: Pray for those who
0: despisefully use you or persecute you. And then he said, if somebody strikes you on the cheek, turn the other. If somebody asks for your coat, give him your shirt. If they say, go with me a mile, go with them twain. I mean, everything that Jesus said, the foundation and the principle was from a love never seen or heard before from anyone else on earth. This love was foreign when Jesus was bringing it out to the people. And when Muslims finally see the love that Christ has as the love of God, they begin to see God in a way that they had never seen him before. And in this verse, that God so loved the world that encompasses everyone, every person on this earth, God has loved. And when the angel told the shepherds that a

0: Savior is born unto you this night.
1: And to bring joy to all people.
0: To bring joy to all people. That is the expression of God's love. God, the highest thing that God could do to save humanity was to send His own Son to die for it, so that He would pay for our debt that we had to God. And here we are guilty, we have a debt. Well, God takes the debt upon Himself, He pays for it, and He says, now all you have to do is believe on Me. Follow Me, and I will save you.
1: Yeah, and we'll explore that more as we go along. Yeah. So Muslims believe in a miraculous birth. When we look at the prophecy about that birth, we see it saying He'd be born in Bethlehem, and His origins are from eternity, from everlasting. We see the angels announcing to the shepherds that His birth is for all people. And then we see Him growing up and Him talking to Nicodemus, telling him he must be born again, to have a whole new perspective on life and on God through the Holy Spirit. And then we have Jesus telling Nicodemus that the God that had sent Him into this world is a God who so loves the world that He gave His only begotten Son. He gave Him unselfishly.
0: Amen.
1: And He gave Him to everybody. And, you know, this is just such a powerful verse, because a lot of people struggle with God. They struggle with who's up there. Is he good? Is He nice? Is He mean? Is He harsh? Does he care about me?
0: Yeah.
1: And as we've talked about in Islam, that, you know, they hope that their good deeds will be heavier than their bad deeds. And it's really, you know, they're getting their hope of heaven is really based on being good enough.
0: Yes.
1: But it's not rooted in the unselfish love of God in giving someone who was everlasting, who was born through a virgin and didn't have a father, and then grew up in this world and loved everyone.
0: That's,
1: I mean,
0: right.
1: He loved Roman soldiers, He loved Jews, He loved Samaritans. He reached out to the poor, to the lepers, to the blind, to the sick. He did miracles. He did things that, you know, people said nobody ever spoke like this man. Nobody ever did the things that he did. And in Islam, you mentioned that they do recognize that he never sinned.
0: Yes.
1: You know, but who? There's nobody that's ever lived that's never sinned.
0: That's right.
1: Except for Jesus.
0: That's right.
1: You know, He is unique. His birth was unique. Prophecy predicted He would come, which was unique. And His the revelation of love that He shows us, there's just nothing like it.
0: That's right. Even Muhammad, according to the Quran, he had sinned, and all the way to the time that he was a prophet. And Allah forgave those sins. So even Muhammad was a practicing sinner.
1: Someone who sinned.
0: That had sinned during his, at least according to the Quran, during his early years, all the way to the time when he became a prophet. But Jesus never sinned. From His birth all the way to His death, He never sinned. And that's why He is the Son of God.
1: And the love that He showed is unparalleled.
0: That's right.
1: And as we mentioned at the beginning of this program, in John chapter 12, verse 32, Jesus said, "And I, if I be lifted up from the earth, will draw all people to Myself." That if people can just see this love and understand this love. And isn't that what we really all need? You know, there's an old song that says, "What the world needs now is love, sweet love." And people are looking for love, but in all the wrong places.
0: And when I fell in love with Jesus, the first time in my life was when I actually saw Jesus lifted up. When a Roman soldier in that movie, when I was only 7 years old, said, "Jesus, this man has died for the world. He was hanging on the cross." That's what this verse is talking about, being lifted up. He was lifted up on this cross. He died for us. And His death is a magnet. And this is what Satan hates.
1: We got to go. We'll be back. Don't miss part four, the truth about sin.
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Can you still remember the name of the Pharaoh? He became a bitter man. The second. Amenhotep. The second. Just to recap, we started with the Hyksos. Nukeperi Inyotef 5. The Pharaoh from the time of Joseph. And then the Egyptians revolted against these foreign rulers. And Ahmoses and Ka-Moses and Amenhotep the first started the war. And eventually they ousted the Hyksos. And Thutmose the first was the Pharaoh that started persecuting the Israelites, the Jews. A decree, all the babies, male babies, should die. And then Thutmose 1, Thutmose 2, Hatshepsut, Thutmose 3, and then we have Thutmose 4, Amenhotep 3, who started monotheism, and then Amenhotep 4, who changed his name from Amenhotep to Akhenaten. He built a capital and he called it Akhetaten. His children, Mekhetaten, Meritaten, Neferu, Neferu, Aten, and Ankhensenpaten, all ending on E-T-A-N, A-T-E-N, pointing to an invisible creator God. You see, you cannot define God and bring God, reduce him to an image. It's too big. And he's given us a mind to try and comprehend his greatness. Don't reduce him. J.B. Phillips wrote a book, Your God is Too Small, with a few blocks for kiddies on the front page. God is much bigger than you can think. And he's a kind, wonderful God. So this Pharaoh had to choose between two what? Bees. Better or bitter. And he chose to become bitter. How sad. Please choose to be better every time.

His second oldest son, Thutmose IV, became the next pharaoh. What happened to his oldest son? He died in the 10th plague. Let's see if the Sphinx could help us. What do we see between his paws? We went through this again. There's the writing. It says that one day, the second oldest son of Pharaoh, Amenhotep II, returned from a hunting expedition. He fell asleep in the shade of the Sphinx. And then Harmachis, the god of Giza, spoke and made a promise. If you remove the sands from my feet, you'll be the next pharaoh. Is this factual? What does the Bible say? The Bible says the oldest son died in the 10th plague. So he had to explain why he became pharaoh. At midnight, the Lord struck down all the firstborn in Egypt, from the firstborn of Pharaoh, Amenhotep II, who sat on the throne, to the firstborn of the prisoner, who was in the dungeon, and the firstborn of the livestock as well. Pharaoh and all his officials and all the Egyptians got up during the night, and there was a loud wailing. Can you imagine it in Egypt? For there was not a house without someone dead. You know, this must have been terrible. With every plague, God pled with them. Come and serve me. You have a choice. This is the last plague. You still have a choice. It's sad. Every choice has a consequence. The lie of the stealer of Thutmose IV establishes the authenticity of the Bible, which says that the Pharaoh's oldest son died during the 10th plague. Just the other day, I looked again at the stealer, and the story came back to me. Here's another couple. Amenhotep III and his wife's name is Tai. He built his palace on the western side of the Nile, which was revolutionary because all the Egyptian pharaohs built their palaces on the eastern side. But today this is all that's left of his huge palace on the western side of the Nile. They're still digging up here, and every year I come here I see new excavations. So I'm watching this for new information. Biography, that's very interesting to read the biographies of these pharaohs. He started with Artemism. And when you see Artemism, it should take your mind to monotheism, one unseen God. Rejection of all the Egyptian gods, polytheism. There's only one god. He had a son whose initial name was Thutmose IV. Sorry, Amenhotep IV. I'm getting confused with all these pharaohs. Then it's Thutmose's, and then it's Amenhotep's. And sometimes the brain, it's not fast enough to catch up. Anyway, his son rejected the title of Amenhotep IV. And he took a new name. And the new name was Akhenaten. So here we find in Egyptian history a shift from polytheism, worshipping many gods,

He became, I think, a Seventh-day Adventist. I'm not sure. He who serves Aten, the invisible creator God. This is what Akhenaten means. How did Egypt react to this new theology? How do we react today in this age when someone changes his religious beliefs, especially if it's from your faith? Man, you're mad at the person. We haven't changed, you know, really. Did he stay in this polytheistic environment? Sometimes the Lord calls you away from it. I'll be doing a few lectures on Abram. God called him away from Ur, where they worship Ninurta, the moon god. He left the city life. And for the rest of his life, he lived in tents. Without the TV, without cell phones, a dishwasher, and a microwave oven. In tents. Sometimes we've got to have hardships to get to heaven. He didn't stay in America. He went to Arabia. Saudi Arabia. So sometimes we've got to get away from an environment. If it draws you, drags you down, move away. Where did he go? I've been to his capital a few times. I've got great admiration for this man. He had the courage to change to what he knew what was right. This is modern Tel El Amarna. And if you're interested in art, you can study the Amarna art, which is very different to ordinary Egyptian art. The ancient name, Akhetaten from Akhenaten. So welcome to Tel El Amarna. Now, he lived down at Luxor, biblical Thebes, and he went up to Akhetaten, modern Tel El Amarna. Have you heard about the lady who discovered the famous Amarna tablets? This is wonderful. She was looking for stuff to make a fire, and she came across these potsherds with strange writing on. And this was the greatest discovery, I think, in Egyptian history. Because all these clay tablets came from different states, from Syria, from Lebanon, all over the Levant, the Middle East. And it's interesting to look at the dates on these clay tablets. It speaks of the Habiru, who's conquering our land. Please come and help, is the cry of every tablet. And by reading these tablets, we've got a picture of what things looked like after the Exodus. And they discovered the name of the Hittites. Oh, the Lord is good. At the right time, this was discovered. How does the Amarna tablets help us to have a greater trust in the Bible? Facts that you read only in the Bible appears on these tablets. And this makes you exciting. It excites you. Why did Akhenaten ignore these requests for help against the invading Habiru? Well, he became a monotheist. This was the influence of Moses. Remember, after the 10 plagues, millions of Egyptians realized their gods are hopeless. And this huge pillar of fire by night and cloud by day, everybody talked about this. It went up for miles in the air to give light to 2 million people at night. It must have been a massive pillar.

This is part of the site where he built his new capital called Akhe, and he called it Akhetaten. His name was Akhenaten. The horizon of Aten. Something new is born, a new theology, a pure theology. Why were they eventually killed? Now, when you read ancient history, when you change your religion, you are sure to die. Of course, all the wars of the world were fought because of religion. The first war in the Bible, Abel and Cain, this was a religious war. The last war will be a religious war. So, wars centers around religion. This is a picture of Akhenaten. A scholar by the name of Lionel Casson says he was the sole pharaoh in Egypt's history to boast the distinction of an intellectual. He was a Walter Veit, as if we can compare it. Brilliant. He had the right religion, the right correct theology. Only recently have archaeologists excavated the broken remains of this pharaoh because they destroyed everything about this man. And now when they're excavating, they pick up the rubbish and they restore his history. And that's interesting. This is Amarna art in Berlin. I like this picture. Taking hands. He took the hands

in the ark. So we're going to go back to the whiteboard here for a minute, because I don't know if everybody's really getting the weight of what we're seeing here. Okay, so we have this catastrophe that's going to come, and it's going to last 370 days. 370 days. Not only is this going to last 370 days, it's going to destroy the earth. So Noah going into this, he has to think not only for him, so we have eight people, and we have roughly 6,000 animals. This is rough calculations. This isn't exact numbers. Eight people, 6,000 animals. Well, we need water for all these animals. How long can you live without water? 3 days. So you need water every single day. Let's just say that every day, on average, maybe, you know, it was 1 liter. I apologize for all the Americans, to all the Americans. 1 liter per animal. Now, I realize that some animals are smaller, but some are a lot bigger. And 1 liter is not very much. Even for a baby animal, they're drinking more than 1 liter of milk in a day. So 1 liter per animal, well, that gives us a rough number of 6,000 liters per day. That's a lot of water. Now we times that by 370. And because I am not going to do long form math in front of everybody, we're going to do this with a calculator. And this would give us 2.2 million liters. That's a lot of water. Now, not only water, it'd be good to have some food, you know, over the course of 370 days. It might be good to, you know, have a little bit of food. And it varies depending on the animal. But if we went and calculated that every animal's going to eat about 2% of their body weight, so about 2% their body weight, and let's say the rough figure, let's say maybe it's 50 pounds an average for an animal. I mean, a baby cow is a lot more than that. A baby elephant is even more than that. And we're going to have, you know, things on both sides. So 50 times 6,000, that would be, let's see here, a total of 50 animals times 6,000 animals is 300,000 pounds. And then we times that by 0.02 is 6,000 pounds per day. 6,000 pounds per day. Now, I mean,
maybe this is way too high. Maybe he had all

very tiny baby animals, and it wasn't quite that much. But still, these are large numbers that we're working with. 6,000 pounds of food a day. Now, not only food, what about cleaning? Because all of these animals are going to the bathroom, all these, you know, we gotta wash, we gotta, you know, all of this kind of stuff. We need a way to keep things sanitary. We're in this box for one whole year, little over an entire year. How are we going to do this without dying of E. coli or some other contaminant? We have to make sure that this thing is cleaned properly. And, you know, maybe like the image we've seen before. So we have our ark here. And Noah was a smart guy, right? You know, maybe as the rain was dropping down onto the ark, maybe he had some gutters on the side and they had some piping jobs here that went, and you know, in the top he had some nice storage tanks or something like this. So it's raining down, it's flowing, and then he's filling with fresh water in these storage tanks here. Maybe the technology was so good in that time. This is the ocean here. Maybe he could actually filter out of the ocean directly into the ark. Maybe he had a way to filter all of this and clean this. We don't know exactly what he did. What we do know is that it wasn't by happenstance that all of this took place. There's a reason it took him 120 years, and it's not because Noah was lazy. It's not because Noah was taking his sweet time. It's because he was planning this. And this wasn't an impossible feat. I mean, we have zoos today. We have apartment buildings, which is basically a giant apartment building on the water. It's a yacht. It's a cruise ship, if you will, right? It's basically like a giant cruise ship. And he's doing all of this incredible architecture here. And maybe he has, you know, areas that feed the different animals here. And he's growing food. You know, there's the windows and the top of the ark. Maybe there's ways that he's reflecting the light. Maybe he's creating light. We don't know exactly what he did, but whatever it was well thought out, because this was taking place, remember, for 370 days. You don't live for 370 days because you didn't put any effort or thought into it. And if this is any example for us now, we need to put thought into it. It took Noah 120 years. Why are we not willing to put in a little bit of effort in order to prepare? So it wasn't only that. Seeds. He had seeds on the ark. So he went around. I mean, the fact that you have garden seeds today is thanks to Noah. Literally, he went around and he knew this is all going to be destroyed. It's all going to be washed away. And most seeds don't do well if they're in an ocean for an entire year. Maybe a coconut, you know, is fine. Maybe some other seeds are okay. Things like that where they can, you know, survive prolonged periods of time in water. But most of these seeds, they're not going to last. So he was really thinking ahead. So he was thinking, what's going to happen? I need to gather all these seeds. He was also thinking,

Okay, I have all these animals coming. What do I need to do? I need all their different food because they don't all eat the same. You know, maybe he went and was like, oh, the koala, they only eat eucalyptus leaves. So now I need to go and gather eucalyptus leaves, right? What about some other, maybe hummingbirds? You know, all of these sort of things. He took the birds were in, the everything, because they couldn't fly around for that long. And he had to gather flowers. Maybe he had to, whatever he needed to do. So he had his packing list, if we could call it. Noah's packing list. And he went down and he said, okay, we're going to grab the bean seed. We're going to grab the peas. We're going to grab the radishes. We're going to grab the eucalyptus. We're going to grab the pine. We're going to grab et cetera, et cetera, et cetera. We need, you know, our water filtration. We need our water filtration. We need, you know, probably some shovels is a good idea because, you know, we got to move around bedding in the stalls. You know, maybe we need some, you know, pitchforks. He had that. And wow, this is a big thing. We're probably going to need some wagons, you know, some wagons to haul around. He probably used some of the animals, like draft animals, to even move the things all around the ark. So he, you know, had, you know, a yoke for some oxen, or he had some halters maybe for horses, and he was helping them move around the food because, you know, this is 6,000 pounds of food that he has to feed a day, and he needs to make that fairly efficient. Maybe from the top of the ark, he's like, okay, we're going to have this really nice plumbing system where it's going to feed into troughs that we have laid out for all the animals. And then all we have to do is open the valve and it's going to fill their troughs with water. Okay? So not so much work now. We don't have to worry about that. Maybe he went and, you know, in the floor of the ark. Here's the ark. Here's Noah. He had some trap doors in the floor, you know, with some troughs underneath. And maybe he took and threw the food and it dropped down and filled here. So he just walked along. Maybe he had his, you know, his nice little wagon here. And he had his animals, whatever they were, hauling this around. And he was dropping off all the food for all the animals. This was not 5 minutes of prep. This was not just, okay, Lauren, I heard you. I'm going to go around and I'm going to warn everyone. Oops. My finger is drawing instead of moving. There we go. So Noah didn't get the message and just decide, you know what? I'm going to start yelling out and warning and doing nothing. Is that what he did? What would have happened if Noah didn't prepare? What if he didn't prepare? I'm going to write this question here.

What if he didn't prepare for all that was going to happen? What if he said, you know, this is a pretty big boat and I still have to live, right? You know, I still have to, you know, take my vacations and do everything else. I can't really afford a boat like that, right? And he starts, you know, he's doing his finances here and he's like, you know what? I'm going to be in the red like $1 million if I do this boat. What am I going to do? Well, God said to do it. And so he just did. And Noah took literally all the money that he had and put it into this boat. He didn't hold back. Why? Because if the whole earth was going to be destroyed, he would rather serve God and be broke, doing what God said, than having everything, because he believed the prophecies, right? Do we believe the prophecies? I don't really think that, you know, a lot of us do believe the prophecies as we should. We're definitely not taking Noah's recommendations to prepare. You know, he took 120 years to make sure that everything was set up. He traveled around. He gathered seeds so that today we can even have a garden and all these things. Why are we so almost lackadaisical when it comes to some of these things? Noah preserved seed and took it with him in the ark. You know, this is a very incredible concept. Well, giving his warning message, and remember, we have to bring this back to our situation now. And we talked, you know, over the past couple weeks about how we can be ready for their next move. You know, what is the game plan? What's their next plan? Well, giving his warning message, his faith was perfected and made evident, an example of believing just what God says. All that he possessed, he invested in the ark. Did he hold back anything? He's like, no, you know, I can't let that go. No, it says all that he possessed, everything he possessed, he invested into the ark. As he began to construct that immense boat, multitudes came from every direction to see the strange sight and to hear the earnest words of the preacher. So because he was saying that he was doing this, people gravitated to his message. Why? Because they seen that he acted upon it. I'm going to go back to the whiteboard for a minute. You know, sometimes I think a lot of people, I'm going to draw, this is a city, okay, with all sorts of buildings in it. Well, who's going to minister to the people in the city? And we're going to cover this in another study. If, you know, everybody's running out to the country, okay, we're going to draw a nice tree here and a creek. So if everybody's going to the country, who's going to minister? What did Noah do? His preparation was his witness.
if we honored God,

and we moved and we did these actions and we pronounced it loudly. Because here's the thing. We read the three angels' message, which is in Revelation chapter 14, is supposed to be given with a loud cry. This isn't a quiet thing. Is this you running into the bush to hide? Is that the point of this? Is that the point of, you know, talking about country living and getting ready for the end events? And by end events, we're talking about this very important thing called no buy, no sell. This is in Revelation 13, verse 17. And if Noah's story is anything that we should be concerned with, this right here is something that

doing this? Oh, this is so interesting. So I'll give you an example. So I've been on this, what I would call country living journey. Okay. Country living journey for a long time. And trying to figure out the big question: how to survive no buy, no sell. This has been one of my lifelong searches that I've been trying to figure out. This isn't just a simple question. If you can't buy or sell, now, just like Noah, God warns ahead of time of things that aren't, that haven't happened yet. Did Noah just sit back, say, well, I'll give some sermons, I'll go to the city and I'll preach? But then what, when the people come to them, come to Noah and say, hey, the flood's coming, what do we do? And Noah says, oh, you just like tell people that a flood's coming, which is what a lot of Adventists are doing right now. This is what they're doing. They're proclaiming very loudly Sunday law is coming. And what are they doing about it? Are they teaching the people? Are they showing them how to practically do this? Do they have an ark themselves? Anti-typical ark? Have they done any sort of preparation for this event? Or are they just saying this event is going to happen, but their works don't follow their faith? And we need faith and works. Because if not, then we are dead. Faith without works is dead. And God's people, if we do not prepare, if we do not prepare, we will take the mark of the beast. Why? Because there's no other option. There's no other option in order to survive unless we take the mark of the beast. So here's the timeline again. Let's look at this. Let's break this down. We need to see exactly what did Noah do and what are we doing here? So again, we have Noah. Okay? And he receives this message of warning. He receives a message of warning that judgment on the wicked world, because it was wicked, is coming. And that also, not just that, he must prepare. What's the next thing? He starts preparing. Right? He starts swinging his hammer. He perceives, he prepares, and he preaches. Okay? The three P's. He perceives, he prepares, and he preaches.

And those three things is exactly what we're supposed to be doing. If we're supposed to heed what's happening here, we need to perceive, preach, and prepare all at the same time. Now, he did this for how long? 120 years. What was he doing? He was building. He was gathering. He was planning. He was doing so many things. Then what happened? What's the next thing that happened? There was a final warning, right? Here's the ark. The final warning that he was giving to everyone, get on the ark, get in the boat. Why? Because judgment is coming. Here's the sad part. What happened next? Whoops. The door was shut. What did that mean? When that door shut that day, what did that mean for everybody outside the ark? Was anybody safe outside the ark? They weren't safe outside the ark. Then we have the ark here. Again. And it's tossed around by the sea. And there's these giant waves that are trying to capsize this ship, this storm that is just torrential rain and wind and trying to destroy this. And anyone outside the ark was not safe. But those inside the ark were safe. Now, how does that coincide with our example? In 1844, there was a message of judgment. That was when the message of judgment started. And then in 1888, and we're going to go over this in another study, why this is the case. Out of the cities. That's why I referenced that quote on the last page. It says the time is not far distant. Why would that be the last statement said? Because if we go just a little ways before this, out of the cities, out of the cities, this is the message the Lord has been giving me. But the last page says the time is not far distant. But then the page before says out of the cities is now. There's an important key that we're missing here, and we need to study this. So out of the cities, 1888 was that call. This was what is known as the first siege. And we're going to see the second siege. But the problem is, just saying the second siege is coming isn't enough. We have to make the people ready. We have to have an ark prepared. If there is no ark, there is no salvation. If there is no preparation, if there is no obedience, if there is no action taken,

we're going to be swept away in the storm. Now, during this time here, how long has it been since 1888? It's been 137 years. The sad thing is we've had longer than Noah in order to get ready. We should have been building. We should have been planting. We should have been planning. But we're not. We're sitting back. We're saying Sunday law is coming. We're so excited. Let's get this thing over with. Are you really? Do you really think you're ready to face Sunday law? Do you think you're really ready to face no buy, no sell? If it happened tomorrow, would you be ready? We need to perceive, prepare, and preach, just like Noah did. Now, if we continue, there's a special thing in Revelation 18, verse 4. And this is the final loud cry. And it's the message of final warning. This is the call to all the rest of the people, get in the ark. Not to Israel. Israel has already had her time at this point, and we're going to be going through the detailed events of this throughout all the course of these studies. This is the final warning. Come out of her. Do not partake of her sins. Don't receive the mark of the beast. How do you not receive the mark of the beast? You're in the ark. You're safe from all the storm that's happening outside. Then what happens? The close of probation. The door is shut. The door is shut to the most holy place. And then what takes place after probation closes? The seven last plagues. And I know people think, oh, once the seven last plagues start, God's people just flee into the wilderness and we just rely on him. It's all over. Where was Noah during the whole storm? After the door shut, he was in the ark. He was still in the ark. We're going to be all the way from here, all the way through. Right up until here. This is when we flee. Into the mountains. Before then,

We are on our country property. We are growing our own food. We have our own water. We have our own heat. We have all the things that we need in order to sustain ourselves in our arc. We're in our arc that God has warned us to prepare and to make. The same sort of things that Noah had to think about when he was entering the ark, we have to do in preparation for what we know is coming. We have an exact same

flow of events here. So what does this look like? We're here. That's today. 2025. Then there's going to be a no buy, no sell. And what's going to happen after that? We have to raise our own provisions from here on out. We have to raise our own provisions. We're going to see a lot of things. This is close of probation, by the way. Close of probation. And then the seven last plagues are going to fall after the close of probation. But during this time of raising our own produce, we are giving the loud cry to the world. And we're calling all the animals to enter in the ark with us. We have this typology. We have the ark. And we have our country property. The ark was self-sufficient. It was self-sufficient. And so does the country property need to be. It had the food. It had water. It had all the systems set up. We need the same thing on the country property, which means it's not an instant thing. Also, Noah must have had to study each of the animals that he was going to be dealing with to understand what they ate. Because if he only took hay, not all the animals would have survived. So he needed to make sure that he understood the protocol. No buy, no sell. This is our catastrophe that we need to build our ark for. And here's the same questions we need to be asking. How much food? How will we grow it? And these are two of the most important questions that we have to ask. And I'm going on for quite long, but I think this is really, really important. I have some more slides still I need to get to. If we want to avoid receiving the mark of the beast, because Revelation 17, if you have your Bibles, go to Revelation 13. Revelation 13:17, and that no man might buy or sell save he that had the mark. So if we don't have the mark, no mark equals no buy, no sell. And this isn't going to be for a day or for a week. Anybody cannot buy for a day. This is going to be the hardest test that God's people have ever gone through. No buying, no selling. This is going to be the final test. Now, you're not just going to not receive the mark of the beast because you're sitting in the forest. That's not what I'm saying, okay? Noah couldn't just jump in a boat and have made it. No, he had to understand the critical details about the task. It couldn't only be about him. There was only eight of him and his family, and he prepared for all the other animals. This was a selfless act. He was thinking about us. He was collecting

the seeds. He was doing all these things. He was thinking about what's going to happen. We have to do the same. If this is to save ourselves, we're on the wrong thing. This is a witness to the world. This is being living for Jesus. This is having faith in the prophecies and works that match what we're saying. And I know it's crazy because a lot of people can't believe even what I'm saying. They think God's gonna just save you. But that's not what we see in the Bible. We studied this over the last two lessons. We showed that the bread and water sure only happens during the time of the plagues, and the no buy, no sell happens before the time of the plagues. We've seen that purely from the Bible, just from the Bible. Now, how do we navigate this? We have to ask the same questions that Noah did. And there's a lot of things that go along with this. We discussed already. How many calories? So we took a look at this. The average person, let's just say at 150 pounds, you add a zero, and that's basically your basal metabolic rate, which means your rate at rest, just so you don't die. That would be 1,500 calories a day just to function resting. Not to actually do work like preach the loud cry or grow your food or anything like that, just to rest. And what does that look like? Well, that's going to give you about 2,000 pounds, roughly 2,000 pounds of food. That's going to be 1,500 calories. And it has to be split between your carbs, your proteins, and your fats. Because we can't just go about this happenstance. We have to put thought and we have to put effort and we have to consider these things. Now, we've also mentioned this before. It takes an average of 1 acre, that's growing land. Growing garden to feed 1 person. For 1 year. And I'm suspecting that this will be years long. This isn't going to be a short thing. This is going to try to wear out the saints. This is, we're preaching the entire world. This is a swell that's going to go from country to country to country. This is a process. The process, the original three angels message, it was a 7-year process to do that from first to third. So if we think we're going to, in one night, convict the whole world, then I think we're mistaken. 1 year, 1 acre is enough land to grow food for 1 person. So if you have 4 people in your family, that equals 4 acres of garden. And again, like I mentioned before, and I'm just going to swipe over here, we're going to break this down from broke to country. Because this is what everybody wants to know. I don't have money. I can't afford this. I can't afford, you know, so many acres. I can barely afford 1/2 acre. How am I supposed to do this? And this isn't possible. I've never gardened in my entire life. I've never done any of these things. That's okay. I don't think Noah was a master carpenter and a zoologist and all the other things, and a sanitary specialist, and all the other things that he, plumber, electrician, whatever they did in the ark. But God has a promise that
the people in the last days will learn in a few months what it took others years to learn. And that's why we're doing these studies, because I'm trying to share

so that you in a few months can learn what it took me years to learn. How to grow food and how to sustain yourself and how to actually do this. Because it is doable. I don't want anybody coming and saying, I can't do this. It's not possible. Yes, it's possible. It's 100% possible, or else God wouldn't ask you to do it. God couldn't put us through this if it wasn't possible. If it wasn't possible for Noah to build that ark, God could not have asked him to do it. But it was possible. And some people think, oh, and I'm going to get back to this in a second. Let me zoom out for a second right here. It's too late to move to the country. When did you get a vision that that was so? And I'm just being straight because this really concerns me because I care about everybody that's listening right now. This is not true. This is absolutely not true. Absolutely emphatically false. And if you think it is too late for you to prepare, it's not true. It's not too late for you to prepare. If you are living, if you are breathing, it is not too late for you to prepare. If Sunday Law is not here right now, full force, no buy, no sell, you can't buy a property, you can't do anything, you can't move, you can't get out of the city, it's not too late. The fact that you can go on vacation right now, it's not too late. So let's get that out of the way. It's not too late. Now, we need to take a lot of these things in consideration. Noah had a lot of pre-thought. What were the animals coming? What were all the things that we have to consider? And he planned for this. We have to plan for this too. We have to get the skills. I know for a fact, Noah probably went and talked to guys who were good with all the animals. He learned from them. He said, you know what? This is more important than anything I will ever do in my entire life. Everything I have, everything I possess is going into the ark. We need to have the same passion and drive. All we have into our ark. If it takes every last penny, that's what we need to do. And it might take a process. It might be a process to do this. It's absolutely a process. It's a process with basically everybody, unless you're a millionaire and you can just go and buy a property that's ready for you right now and has everything you ever wanted and it's all set up and you have all the skills. Skills is another thing that is critical. You need to know beforehand. Noah couldn't figure out the koalas ate eucalyptus just when he got on the ark. He had to know that beforehand. So he was doing due diligence. This was his whole being was absorbed in warning the world and telling them how to be ready for it. And that's exactly what we're doing sitting down right now, is we're trying to warn the world and show how to be ready for what's coming. I really hope that everybody appreciates this thought because it's really serious. I don't think we fully understand how serious this time is actually going to be. It's going to be the most serious time.

such lengths in sin as do those who have once had light but have resisted the convicting Spirit of God. The men of that generation were not all idolaters. Many professed to be worshipers of God. They claimed that their idols were representations of the deity and that through them the people could obtain a clear conception of the divine being. This class, who professed to worship God, were foremost in rejecting the preaching of Noah. And they finally declared that the divine law was no longer in force, that it was contrary to the character of God to punish transgression. Their minds had become so blinded by rejection of light that they really believed Noah's message to be a delusion. And that's what a lot of people think. This is a delusion. Why are you trying to save yourself? Don't save yourself. God will save you. You can put yourself outside the ark. It's fine. What if people heard Noah in that day and said, well, Noah, you're already half done your ark. There's no way I can get ready. We'll circle back around to this question. In that time before the flood, as in this, there were two classes, the righteous and the wicked. Enoch and others walked with God in uprightness. But the great majority of the inhabitants of the earth were given over to iniquity, and their wickedness rose before God. God gave direction that an ark was to be built for those who desired to be saved from the coming destruction. If you want to be saved from the coming destruction, you're going to have to build an ark. Jesus said so. In 1 Corinthians, these are examples for us, not just for Noah. If you want to be saved, if I want to be saved, if we want to be involved with the people giving the loud cry, saved from the destructions coming, we need to get ready. We need to not be squandering. There's no point to understanding prophecy if you can't do anything about it. There's no reason to say, hey, there's a train coming on the train tracks. Oh, thanks, I'll just get hit and then I'll know that you were right. No, it's so that you can get off, get out of the way, get ready for what's coming. Prophecy, foretelling of what's to come, is so that you can do something about it, so that your faith becomes an action, becomes a verb. Prophecy is an action word. It's not a noun. It's not just knowledge. It's not just ethereal. It's not just to say, I was right. It is to give you time to take action. God gave direction that an ark was to be built for those who desired to be saved from the coming destruction. He was about to speak in determined language against the wickedness that had grown to fearful proportions. He was about to clothe himself with vengeance and execute his judgment against the transgressors of his law. If that doesn't sound exactly like what we're going to see in these last days, God's judgment coming on those who are breaking his law, those who made an idol Sabbath, those who, it says, blaspheme his law. He's going to have the plagues. Revelation 16, actually, let's do 14. Revelation 14 and verse 9. This is the third angel's message. And the third angel followed them, saying with a loud voice. That's why we're doing this study right now. If any man worship the beast and his image and receive his mark in his forehead or in his hand, the same shall drink of the wine of the wrath of God. How do we not receive the mark of the beast? How to not

Steve. Need to lift this again. Mark of the beast. How do we do this? We prepare. We heed the warning. In other words, we believe the prophecy. If we don't take action, do we really believe anything's happening? If Lot heard that Sodom was going to be destroyed and he took no action and he never left at all, he'd be destroyed right there. If Noah heard a flood's coming and he never built the ark, he would have been destroyed. Not only would he have died, he would have lost his salvation. So a lot of people say, oh, well, I'm going to be in the city. I'm going to die a martyr. I'm going to do this. I'm going to die in the city when the destruction comes on the cities. Unless you can show me one Bible verse or quote that says that that's an option, it's not an option. It literally says in Genesis that Noah prepared an ark for the saving of his house and all the animals alive. It doesn't say he's going to build an ark and kill them all. I'm sorry, I'm being graphic, but I want to get this point across that if there's no food on the grocery store shelf tomorrow, are you okay? Would you be fine? If you heard the supply chain's down, there's no more food, are you going to be fine? This doesn't even have to get to the no buy, no sell. This could be some catastrophe like the Dirty 30s. I don't know how many of you even remember this. There's something called the Great Depression. And there was like no food. People in the cities were starving, but the people in the country had food. Why? Why did the people in the country have food? Because they could grow their veggies. That's why.

I get it. I get it. And we're going to talk about this in detail, but let me give just a couple thoughts. You're poor right now, and you're living here in this apartment building, and you're paying rent, right? You have rent to pay, and you don't have any money. So this is what you're going to do. You're going to get in your car. Maybe you don't have a car. That's okay. And you're going to find this little house right here, just like the one I'm drawing. And it's in the country. And it is a spot here for you to plant a little garden. Now, it's not yours, but you have a spot to rent and you're learning how to do this. You're learning how to grow. You're getting familiar with country settings. You're in this place. And now you're going to go find others. And you're going to start talking. And they're going to teach you stuff. And they're going to show you how to country. Okay, and this is a shameless plug for our YouTube channel called How to Country. If you haven't already, go to How to Country, and we are putting things together to show you how to do this. Also, farm.amazingdiscoveries.org. We have an apprenticeship program. You can come here. We're also working on courses, work on booklets, work on all these things as fast as we humanly possibly can. And I really mean that, to try and get you guys ready. Put yourself in situations. This is more important than anything else you're going to do in your entire life because it is your entire life. It is your end goal. It is your message. This is what Seventh-day Adventists were put in the world to do, is give the three angels' message to the world. And the three angels' message has to do with the mark of the beast and preparing for it. If you have health problems, if you're disabled, if you're older, if you, any one of these things, you pray like you've never prayed before, and God will listen. You do everything you can think of. If you have no idea what to do, you pray more and you think more. You don't think, oh, I can't come up with something. There's nothing I can do. I'm lost. I'm whatever. No, you're not. Do you think that Noah would have left out someone outside the ark? Do you think God would have just said, oh, they couldn't get there? He would have made a way for everyone who wanted to get in the ark. Do you think there was someone outside who actually wanted inside? No. This is not the thing. God will make a way for every single person to be in that situation. Noah built the ark, the animals came in. His family came in. We call it Noah's Ark, not Noah's son's ark or Noah's son's wife's ark. It was Noah's Ark, but his sons and his family came inside. The animals came inside. Maybe you can help someone. Maybe you can be with someone. Maybe you can, all of these things. We need to be thinking as not selfish, but externally, and say, Lord, I'm giving everything I have to this cause. I will do whatever is necessary. I should probably stop here for now and we'll go to some questions before it gets too late because we've already been going for an hour and 45 minutes. Okay. For a long time. We're going to take some questions now. Okay. Julie, just sweet. And again, I apologize ahead of time for all the names.

I can't pronounce. This wasn't one of my gifts. Spelling and pronunciation of names was not the gifts that were given to me. That is definitely someone else's gift. Question, how did you come up with the number 6,400 animals in the ark? That's kind of a rough estimate, but basically there's 1,400 different kinds. And if you just look this up, not species. Species, there's a lot more. But if we go by genera, then there is about 1,400 kinds of genus of land animals on the earth. And then if there was 2x2 and some 7x7, we can multiply that out and we get roughly about that number, anywhere from 5,000 to 7,000 or 8,000. It's not super exact, but we have a rough idea. A lot of people do consider 6,400 to be kind of a rough good estimate of the amount of animals that he would have had on the ark. So because it says he took 2 of the unclean and 7 of the clean kind of animals, and we know how many kinds there are. He didn't need to take 10 different kinds of dogs, a wolf, a fox, and everything else. He just needed one from the canine family, and those can be bred out to all the different canines that we have today. Okay. Candy M. Question, is it possible that God caused the animals to hibernate and just awake a few days or weeks before the door was to be opened? Well, the problem with that thought is that's not what is said. What was said is that Noah prepared that, and even then, it would have to be something that's entirely supernatural for that to take place, because no animal is hibernating that long. I mean, they'll hibernate through a winter, but they're not going to hibernate for 370 days. And still the, you know, air circulation, all the things that need to happen, a lot of them still have sanitary things that happen. Even while hibernating, there's a lot of different things that would go, that would play into that. Sure, maybe they'll be sleeping more if it's darker, maybe, you know, if there's a storm, but again, we know that he was thinking ahead and he was actually preparing all these things for that, and it took a considerable amount of effort. Now, once the animals even left the ark, the vegetation all hadn't grown back yet. So he was feeding for a little while after even then. That's why they were allowed to take some of the clean animals to sacrifice and to eat, because there was so little food on the earth and needed time to actually regenerate. Okay, Michelle Macklin, question, what about when the government takes away our property or come and take our goods? We should clip this and make a short out of this. So this question here, what about when the government takes away our property or comes to take away our goods? Okay, back to the whiteboard. We're going to answer this once and for all, and we're going to come back to in other studies, but I mean for tonight. Okay, so we have our nice little property here, okay? And over here we have our nice garden. We have our house. And then we have whatever different areas. You know, we have this fence over here, whatever we're doing. Maybe we have a nice little orchard, and there's a creek running through our property here, okay, etc. So here's our property. Now, here comes the WEF, dun, dun, dun, and they say, oh, hi, mister, you're going to own nothing.

And you're going to be super, super happy. Is this something that plays into the no buy, no sell? I could try and give a short answer here. I'm going to give a long one, but I'll give a short one first. The quick answer is this. It does not apply. Okay? That's the short answer. Why? Because the New World Order is going to happen after the no buy, no sell. And we'll take a look at this really briefly. We'll probably do an entire study on this, though. So own nothing and be happy. The other reason it doesn't apply is because we've been told to prepare. We've been told to get out of the cities into the country. We've been told all of these things. Let me read from page 9 in this little booklet here. I believe it's page 9. Again and again, the Lord has instructed that our people are to take their families away from the cities into the country where they can raise their own provisions. For in the future, the problem of buying and selling will be a very serious one. But there's actually no reason to do it because you'll own nothing and be happy. They'll take your land. And since you can't pay your taxes, they'll take your property. And there's no reason to prepare anyways. That would make absolutely no sense. The other thing is, when the storm was happening and the rain started falling, all the people outside the ark, where did they want? They wanted inside the ark. Were they able to get inside? No. Why? Because God protected it. Not because they didn't have big enough tools, not because they couldn't tear a hole in the side of the ark to get into it, not because they couldn't open the door. God had his hand because when you're obedient, he protects. He honors your obedience. Okay, so how do we know when this is coming? NWO, New World Order. When is the New World Order coming? Let's go to Revelation chapter 17. Okay, Revelation chapter 17. I hope you have your Bibles. I hope you're staying awake this long if you're on the East Coast. Revelation 17. And we are going to go to verse 12. We're going to start at verse 12 forward. And it says, "And the 10 horns which thou sawest are 10 kings." So we have 10 kings, which are regions. Oops, I apologize for that really messy writing. Sometimes my writing gets messy because there's actually a couple second delay when I write with the pen to when it shows up for me since I'm screen sharing. 10 kings, this is 10 regions of the New World Order, which have received no kingdom as yet. So this is not something yet, but it will happen. But receive power as kings 1 hour with the beast. So these 10 kings with the beast. Now, how long is 1 hour? It says 1 hour. And according to Ezekiel 4, verse 6, that 1 hour would equal 15 days. Okay? 15 days. Verse 13, these have one mind and shall give their power and strength unto the beast. Now, we have something else in the very next.

next chapter. And it says here in Revelation 18, verse 8, this is a very in-depth study here. 18, verse 8. We're going to have to get into this in a whole nother study. Revelation 18, verse 8. It says the plagues. Oops, I missed an E. Plagues come in one day, which equals a year, according to Ezekiel 4, verse 6. So the plagues are one day, but then there's these 10 kings that reign 1 hour with the beast. If we keep going down here, it says in verse, let me just find it quickly here. Verse 10, stand afar off for the fear of her torment, saying, alas, alas, that great city Babylon, that mighty city, for in 1 hour is thy judgment come. So this 1 hour, after it,

her judgment comes. And what is the judgment? Go back to Revelation 17. Verse 16. Revelation 17, verse 16. And the 10 horns which thou sawest upon the beast, these shall hate the whore and shall make her desolate and naked and shall eat her flesh and burn her with fire. So this is the judgment that is coming. So here's what it looks like. Here's the full timeline of events. And again, we're going to go through this in plenty of detail. You're going to have all the quotes. If you haven't already, go to the first study and please start going through. So we are here. Then we have no buy, no sell. Then we have the close of probation. 1, 2, 3, 4, 5, 6, 7 plagues. And right at the end, at the ending of the judgment time, right here, for 15 days. This is the New World Order. These 10 kings reigning with the beast. This one world government. This one world system. And we're going to go into this in a lot of detail. It's absolutely incredible what's going to happen here. So no buy, no sell. During that time, we need to grow our food on our self-sufficient property. Close of probation happens. We're still doing this. Once this New World Order kicks into place, then there's something called the death decree. If you do not take the mark of the beast, you will receive a death decree. And that is when we flee into the mountains. At the end of these 15 days, it's all over. What happens? The beast is destroyed. So, what does this mean? This whole, you're going to lose your property during Sunday law, during the no buy, no sell, not going to happen. We are going to be in our ark. This is the ark time frame going through here. We are safe.

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We are growing our food. 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That didn't write properly. Sustainable. Okay. If it's not readable, that's okay. Self-sustainably through this time and this whole, they're going to take our property, new world order.

Verse 2, O Lord, be gracious unto us. We have waited for thee. Be thou their arm every morning, our salvation also in the time of trouble. Now, the time of trouble is after Michael stands up and a time of trouble commences. That's Daniel 12, verse 1. Then we go down, Isaiah 33, verse 16. He shall dwell on high. His place of defense shall be the munitions of rocks. Bread shall be given him. His water shall be sure. So when this own nothing and be happy actually gets enforced, we're going to flee our properties anyways. They're going to be of no use to us. We're going to be fleeing into the wilderness, and God is going to give us water. He's going to feed us with ravens, angels, and manna, just like the children of Israel in the wilderness. But until that point, we have to be on our anti-typical arc. We have to be doing the work that God asks us to do. And if we're just presumptuously living, then we're not going to be ready if that's what we think we're going to do, is not prepare. Okay. Let's see. Thank you for the question. Unknown question. Does not taking the mark automatically mean that you receive the seal of God? Well, here's the thing. If there's going to be only two sides. Either you have the mark or you have the seal. Those are the two options. Either you break God's law, and we talked about this before. What is the mark of the beast? If you haven't seen that study, go back to the previous Final Countdown study, and we talk about the mark of the beast and the seal of God. You're going to have two choices. Either you prepare, and you prepare to be sealed by taking action. This changes your character. This changes your personality. This changes your whole being. This isn't just about putting food in your mouth. This is about being ready. This is about being obedient. And when we're obedient, it changes us. It makes us humble. This isn't a pride thing. This needs to get out of our minds. We either receive the seal of God or the mark of the beast. There's not receiving either one. You can't refuse the mark and not receive the seal of God. It's either you have the mark of the beast or the seal of God. There's only two groups. And actually, there's a really good quote in the Spirit of Prophecy that says there's two groups. Just like at the end of the world, we read actually a quote that said, in Noah's day, there was only two groups as well of people. Those who honored and believed God and had faith in the prophecy, and those that did not. And that's the main difference, is you show that you believe God by preparing. If you didn't prepare, you really didn't believe God, and you didn't actually think it was a big deal. And you're willing to take the mark of the beast, even though for now you might think that you're not willing to do that, but you're not preparing to actually stand up against that hard test. Okay. Gina Rissner, question. What should we have in our bug out bag if we currently do not have a country property? That's a great question. I would say there's a few things you need to have in your bug out bag. And one of them is realtor.com. And start looking for a country property. I think it's good for people to be ready for something happening in the city. When before I was in the country again, because I started in the country a little bit and then I went into the city and then was praying for a way to come out of again, I had a bug out bag. It was a backpack with a bunch of survival stuff. Add water, filtration, like Life Straw. That's a great thing. Some knives, just, if you need anything. Had
solar and wind.

opened up flashlights, had water tablets, had a paracord, you know, all sorts of things like that. I would definitely always have seeds. You know, some seeds are very small. It doesn't take a lot, but I think seeds are really important to have. And actually, that's something that we're going to work on here, having available, that people can get open pollinated heirloom seeds, because we have the farm here. We grow all of that. We actually don't use hybrid seeds because we want everything to be no buy, no sell ready. We actually only have 25 plants in the entire 6-acre garden that are hybrid, because some people like the long English cucumbers and we just grow those just for those people. But everything else is open pollinated heirloom and seeds that we're growing and saving. So I would definitely have some of those things in your bug out bag, but start looking, start transitioning, go from... This is the flow that I think everybody should be looking at. You should go from city to smaller city. Now, some people can switch over way faster than this, okay? To town. Maybe you can go from city straight to town, you know? This is just a progression that is totally doable. And nobody needs to panic like, oh, it's too late. No, it's not too late. But you do need to make haste. You don't want to be slack about this. So to a town and then to a nice little country property. And then eventually you want to be in a property in / around mountains. Okay. And this, it glitched out again because I wrote too fast. And some people say, well, mountains isn't literal and this and that. And this is why Miller's rules are so important. If you haven't, go look at our Judgment Day study series, 14-part Judgment Day study series. This is Miller's rules. These are super, super important for everybody to understand. And this gives you the principles on when to know that a word is figurative or literal. And from my understanding, mountains is a very literal term. So you can make this transition. And even what I would do, if I was doing this all over again, I would basically do what I did, which was go learn from people doing the thing. Okay? Whatever that thing is, whether it's growing food, whether it's greenhousing, whether it's root cellaring, whether it's canning, whether it's preserving, whether it's draft animals, whatever it might be, go to someone that's doing that thing, whoever it is. If it's someone close to you in your area, then great. If you have to move to do that, then great. If you have to travel half the country to find that, then great. It's worth it. You take that as your vacation and you go learn from people. Or maybe you quit your job. Maybe you go and, you know, spend a year. Say, hey, can I come? I'll work for room and board, and I want to learn everything there is to do about country living. I want to do this. That's what I did. I did this for months and months at a time. I would go and live with people for 3 months at a time, and I would just help them do what needed to be done. Be willing. Learn from them. Ask questions. People want to answer questions. They're, you know, most people who see that someone is

actually eager to learn, and they're listening and respecting them and not just trying to argue and show that they're smart or something. They're willing to share and they're willing to teach. When I was learning about greenhouses, I went and worked with someone who's doing greenhouses. When I wanted to learn about market gardening, I worked at a market garden. When I wanted to learn about how to draft animals and oxen, I went to people doing oxen. I drove to them. I did whatever I needed to do to learn those skills. And that's something that everybody is going to need to use their own investment time and money in order to learn those skills. And that is part of this lesson. It's like the rich young ruler. I'm doing all the things. I have all the virtues. Then go and sell and follow me. Go sell your house. Go sell your car. Go sell your boat. Go sell all those things and put it in a country property. Oh, that's asking too much. Maybe you don't have anything to sell, and that's okay too. That you're starting from scratch. You don't have anything to get rid of. But go learn from people doing the thing. That is a really, really important part of this. Okay. I hope I answered your question, but what kind of things would be in the bug-out bag? I would definitely say, just to make a small list, a knife. I don't actually know how to spell paracord. Paracord, I would have like a wind up light, maybe like a solar charger. I would have a life straw. Water filter tablets. I would maybe if you have a dehydrator or buy a dehydrator, you can make your own MREs, meals ready to eat, of anything that's just dehydrated. That's fantastic. Or freeze dryer. You can make these and then you have them. Even if you're doing country living and you want to preserve some of your food for the wintertime, make yourself this. Just dry it. Whatever you're doing, dehydrate it, freeze dry it, and then you have that for wintertime. If you want to have, you know, lemons, if you want to have, you know, guacamole in the no buy, no sell, and you don't have avocado trees, make some freeze-dried guacamole. thank you for your question. Okay. Kalido, question, if we live in Florida, how can we flee to mountains or other states with no mountains? Does it mean wilderness? So, and I'm going to be very straight because I want people to really be ready. I don't want, people saying that, you know, I didn't tell them what was needed to be said. And I apologize for my poor drawing of the United States here, but this is my drawing and this is Florida. Florida is gigantic on my map here. Very not to proportion. I personally don't think that anything inside of here is very habitable for country living. If you're on the coast, this is bad news. You don't want to be on the coast. You need to really analyze the location here. Now, think of Abraham, okay? He had to change countries. And maybe if you're in a country that doesn't have any country living and mountains and things, you need to change countries. Now, America is larger than several countries. Canada is next level as well with that.
But you need to be

finding a place with the proper criteria. And actually, we're going to do an entire study on this, but criteria for location. And there's a lot of stipulations, and it has to check it off. Noah couldn't have been like, okay, well, I got 90% of the ark together. No, he needed 100% of the ark to work. So what are these criteria for location? Well, it says no interference of enemies. It needs to have houses not close together. It needs to have land. Oop, I had a delay there on my board. Land enough to sustain. It has to have the three pillars. These are my three pillars. It has to have land, water, and wood. These are the three pillars of a country property. And you need to be, we'll put a dot by each of these. And we'll talk about this. 3 hours from a city, a large city. Okay? You need to be 3 hours from a large city. And a large city is 100,000 and up. I know that sounds crazy. 3 hours from a large city. You need to be near mountains. There's a lot of details, and I'll show all the Bible references and quotes for all of this and some other studies that we don't have time for tonight. But these are some things that everybody needs to be thinking about. And if you have to change states, you might have to change states. This is life or death. This is seal of God or mark of the beast. This is the final crisis, the most awful time that has ever been in the world. And it's going to take massive change. I moved over 2,000 kilometers because I believe I had to be obedient to God. And I did it. I started my country living journey. Well, I was in more of the country setting before, but I started my process of moving to where the area that I believe God wanted when I was 18 years old. That's when I moved to British Columbia, because I believed the word of God. That when it said you need to be living in the mountains, you need to be living in the mountains. And so I got as close as possible as I could. Okay. Kevin Jefford, question. What good will the ark be if your character isn't transformed? Amazing question. Your ark will be no good to you if your character isn't transformed. But the reality is, in the process of building your ark, not an ark in the way that most people would think, like just a country property where you have a little garden and a this and a that, you know, like you're like an acreage or something like that. That's not proper preparation. I'm talking about no buy, no sell ready. You have 4 acres of garden. You have all

all of this infrastructure set up. You have the hand pumps, you have the wagons, you have the like all the hand tools, you have all of this, and you're practicing and you are getting ready. You can't do that and not have your character change. It changes you. You can't be preaching this message and not have your character change. If you're just going to hide and bug out, that's a problem. Everybody in this area around Amazing Discoveries knows that we're doing Oxen. They know that we're getting ready. They know what we're saying, and they're all talking about it. That's the hammer that was talked about with Noah. People see, they see what you're doing and they start talking, and that spreads and people know, and they're like, wow, what's going on here? What? And then you talk and you don't hesitate. You say Revelation 13 says, we're not gonna be able to buy or sell unless we have the mark of the beast, and that we're supposed to prepare for this time. They're like, wow, now I see. You got the garden, you got the greenhouse, you got the oxen, you got the this, you got the that. I get it. You're doing exactly what you're preaching. Even though I'm not sure I 100% believe you, at least I see you're doing what you say. Your character must change. But here's the thing. I'm gonna say something that might bother a few people. So here's the city.

Okay, there's a city, and now here's a nice little country property, on a nice hilly mountainous area here. Here's the little house. And here's character. You cannot. You actually cannot develop the proper character in the city. You absolutely, it is impossible. The Bible says so in so many different places. Now, you can in the country, whoops, wrong. You can in the country, but not if you don't want it. If you want to have Jesus' character, then your character can change. But even if you want it, you can't fully get in the city. You can start, you can learn, you can grow, absolutely. But in order to get that next level, that 144,000, you have to remove yourself from all these things. Why? Because that is part of the choice. That is part of the rich young ruler problem, is you have to be willing to remove yourself and do something that is not comfortable, that you don't like, that is hard, that takes all your resources, and you're losing vacation and you're doing all this stuff. This is dying to self and putting it all on the altar for what God says. Your character is 100% the point. But there's a quote. Whoops, that's going to be confusing. Agriculture is the A. B, C of education. And I believe, I'm not 100% sure, it might be in Adventist Home, page 373. I'm going to check this so I don't say something entirely wrong.

Let's see. Okay, this is where the one it says to educate our people to get out of the cities into the country. That's what we're doing right now, where they can obtain a small piece of land and make a home for themselves and their children. Small piece of land, we're going to put a little asterisk there because that's not what you think. That's what actually is meant that matters. And a small piece of land is a lot bigger than most people consider just because of context of our mind these days. Let's see here. I might have, let me see. Okay, let's see if I can find it quickly.

Okay. Right here, I believe this is the one. HFM, which is Health Food Ministry, page 39. I've been shown that study and agricultural lines should be the A, B, and C of the educational work in our school. When I thought about this, I never really understood it. I'm probably going to have to move on, but this is a big part of your character development. It's a huge part of character development is being in the country, learning the lessons. Jesus made all these lessons about country living. Okay, we're going to continue on. Sebastian Bailieu. Questions about animals to help on the farm. You talk about oxen. Is it better to have a castrated male or it can be a cow? What do you think about ponies? How much land do you need for the food? Great question. This is going to have to be something we discuss at another time, but just quick reference. Okay, here's your property. Here's your garden. Let's say it's 5 acres. 5 acres of garden. Now, I can't till that, plow it, dig it, seed it, all that by hand. I've tried. We'll discuss that another time. Also, just hauling that food to the root cellar, hauling your wood and everything. Draft animals definitely your best option. Now, this is not a proper layout of a property. I'm just making sections just for visualization. So let's say you have your pen here of your animal. Now, how much food? Well, obviously, depending on the animal, the food is going to change. The volume of that food is going to change. How many animals you have, all of this. So there's a couple different sort of draft animals that you can go with. Oxen is one. Horses are another. You can go with ponies, like I believe it was ponies here that was mentioned. Another

acres in order of grassland, pasture land, to feed any of these animals. We can talk about that a little bit more in detail. I personally, just my personal animals, just to share a little bit, I have 12 goats. That's half an accident because our one boy was supposed to be weathered or fixed, and he was not. And he got two of our girls pregnant, and so ended up with a lot more than we had anticipated. We have 12 at the moment. Some of those are going away to some of our neighbors. They want some goats, so 12 goats. I have one milk cow. And we're going to say not to drink because I'm entirely plant-based, so I don't drink the milk. And there's a lot better uses for that milk, in my opinion, than in your stomach. I have one milk. Oh, just milk. It's not just one milk. One milk cow. I have three working steers. So a steer is a fixed male, and they are going to grow up to be my oxen. Oxen is a title, not a breed. And each of these do different works. Oh, I guess I also have some chickens for compost turners, and also have llamas for a guard animal. So these all take space. You need pasture for them to go and eat. You're also going to need to make hay. So you need to figure out how are you going to make the hay. I have a lot of scythes and tools for making hay just by hand. It's totally possible. We'll probably do some videos on that soon. And depending on the animal, they're going to eat about 2% of their body weight per day. So that's an important factor to consider, is how much they're going to eat. I think if you don't want too many, but you also don't want too little, because then it just gets complicated with if one is sick or one is something or whatever. So all of this needs to be factored into your property size. And you're going to want at least 5 acres of pasture land, grazing area, whether it's for goats or horses or oxen or ponies or donkeys or anything, because you don't want to run out. And then you're going to want a decent amount of area just for haying so that you have for winter or for when the grass isn't that great and all that kind of stuff. But we'll talk about that more another time. It can be a cow. You can use a cow. There's nothing against cows. Oxen are going to have more brute strength than a cow. So there's different factors there. Okay. Unknown question. Does AD have a study on this subject of the 10 kings? I've been working on a presentation for several weeks now, and at some point in the hopefully not too distant future, we're coming out with a series about these 10 kings. So make sure you subscribe to our prophecy newsletter so that you don't miss when that comes out. Okay, Sarah Miranda, question, how did he come up with the death decree right at the very end? This is a great question because this only takes place once this New World Order structure is put in place, and it's the final stage of the global Sunday law enforcement, the global mark of the beast enforcement. And it's the final stage when God's people are fleeing into the wilderness

And the wicked people are trying to chase them. Their swords fall like straw. God's people are delivered. There's a whole process that we're going to be talking about Jacob's trouble in these studies. So make sure you don't miss some of the upcoming studies, and we'll cover that in a lot more detail. Okay. Question. So I will stand upon my watch. Question. I thought in the time of trouble, plagues, the houses and lands will be of no use. Yes. So here's the thing. We have to analyze the different stages of time of trouble, because there is what a lot of people call the little time of trouble. Now, that's not a proper a phrase, actually, but people use it. Then there's the main time of trouble, and then the time of Jacob's trouble, which is another intensifying factor in the time of trouble itself. And we'll go through the process of all of this, but no, houses and lands, when we're fleeing, will be of no use, but we will still, once the close of probation happens, we don't flee immediately. That's not what's happening, because the death decree isn't being enforced. Because what we're told is the plagues are falling. God's people are safe in their country properties, and the wicked are angry about the plagues falling, and they say it's because of them. We need to get rid of them. We need to destroy them. Once they're gone from the face of the earth, all the plagues will stop. So this is kind of, and that connects to the previous question as well. How do you get to the death decrees later? The plagues enrage the wicked to enforce this death decree to actually kill God's people. Okay. Mara Gitta Z, question, 15 literal days. I'm confused. Isn't a day for a year? Yes, day is for a year. Let me go back to this section here. But it says in Revelation 17, 1 hour with the beast, not one day. 1 hour is 15 days. It says the plagues come in one day, and a day is a year. So that's right here. Plagues come in one day, Revelation 18, 8. So that's a year. But the 10 kings reign with the beast for 1 hour, which is a 24th of a year, which is 15 days. Good question. Candy M, question, how much extra land is needed to raise food for one oxen? That's a really good question. It really depends on your area. That's why the preparation time is right now, because you need to know, hey, can I sustain this? Now, I would never recommend, and I will show this throughout the studies, and we're gonna get into this more. I would never recommend anybody get a property under 40 acres. And some people will disagree with me. I get that, and that's fine. But that's my recommendation, is 40 plus acres for a country property. Noah's Ark was big. And for me, 40 acres is still small. There's a saying, the back 40, that's the homestead part. That's because it's 40 acres is what is a sustainable use of land in order to sustain a family. 40 acres was like the starting point. And that's not way up in Canada. That is in southern, you know,

these ones, you're only getting one harvest a year on those still. So extra land for oxen, you're going to be looking at, it depends how many tons to the acre you can get of biomass, of green matter, of hay. So depending on your area, maybe it's one ton to the acre. So one ton, which means you have to take how heavy your oxen are. Are they 1,200 pound oxen, 1,500 pounds, 2,000 pounds, 2,500 pounds? Now, there's good and bad to all of this. The ones that I have, I call them the boys. My boys are going to get really, really big. Most likely 2,500 pounds and up. On the low end, they'll be 2,200 to 2,300 pounds and up. They could push 25, 26, 27. They're going to be really big. So they will eat a decent amount more than something that's 1,500 pounds, obviously. But they're going to be able to work at a capacity that is really beyond something that is a lot smaller. So it really depends on what you're trying to do, how much work you're trying to do. You know, there's a lot of factors. Also, the temperament of the breeds is a big thing that you really want to consider. You don't just want to go and buy a draft animal and not know anything. That's why, you know, it's good to talk to people who know what they're doing and have done this before, before just jumping in on the deep end, because there are breeds that are easier than others. There are ones that are better, smarter, easier, better for beginners. We have one that's pure Holstein, great for a beginner. He's like a puppy dog. Nothing scares him. You can touch him everywhere, pet him up. He just wants to come and lick you, just like a dog. And then he works. And super easy, but he's slow. He's, you know, just takes his time. And then we have other ones that are Holstein Bronvie cross, and they got power behind them. They want to work. They want to go. And even in those breeds, you'll get some that are skittish and you don't want those, and you'll get ones that are great temperament. So it takes practice. It's good to talk to someone who can explain and walk you through that process. Okay. We're going to take one more question, and then we're going to wrap it up for the night. We've been going for 3 hours just about. Michelle Macklin, question, doesn't the Bible tell us to flee to the mountains? Absolutely. We read that in Isaiah 33. That is the munitions of rocks. That is what is going to be our protection, the caves, all these things. Now, we're not supposed to plan what caves we're going to go to when we flee. God will tell us at that point. That's our time to trust wholly on Him, where we have no planning involved in that part of it when we flee into the mountains. But if you flee into the mountains, you have to be living close enough to the mountains to flee into them. If you have to cross three states to get to mountains, that's not feasible. You can't run for 300 miles, 400 miles, 1,000 miles to get to mountains. So this is the thing. When we look at God's people throughout history, they were in the mountains. That's why they were in certain areas and they weren't in other areas, because they weren't in the place God designed them to be in. So yes, doesn't the Bible tell us to flee the mountains? It absolutely does. So again, I want to thank everybody for joining us for this study. This is one of my... I'm super passionate about this. It's one of my life goals is really studying how can we transfer these skills to regular people who haven't done this their entire life. Is this doable? Yes. That is the thing. It is doable. Can you do this? Yes. If you're a living, breathing, thinking person, you can do this. And if you might need help, you might need to learn, you might need to change things, you might need, you know, there's a lot of circumstances that will change, but it's definitely doable. And it doesn't take you being rich, it doesn't take any of these things. What it takes is being willing to obey God, whatever the cost.
So thank you very much for joining us. This is

our sixth study in the final countdown study series. We're going to be continuing on this line, filling out the timeline of events as foreseen in the Bible, so that we are not caught unaware like a thief in the night, and that we can prepare so that we don't receive the mark of the beast, that our characters can be changed, that we can be more like Christ, and that we can warn the world and show them, like Noah did, that we believe what we preach and we do what we preach. Thank you very much for watching. God bless, and we'll see you next week in the next study.

Elijah, one of the greatest prophets to have ever lived, was born in Gilead, which is located in modern-day Jordan. This hilltop marked the reputed place of his birth, but it was across the river in Israel where his most significant work would take place. At the time, Israel was in deep sin and apostasy, and they were worshipping Baal instead of God. This troubled Elijah greatly, and the time came when God told him to go to the king's palace with a warning of judgment. At the time, Israel was split. There was the northern tribes and the southern, and he went to King Ahab, who was presiding over the northern tribes. Elijah made his way into the king's palace, where he walked straight before the king and declared that it would not rain for 3 years because of Israel's sin. After making a swift exit, he was nowhere to be found, and the warning soon spread across the land. Elijah found refuge firstly by the brook Cherith, and then after it had dried up, he went to the widow of Zarephath, where miraculously they were sustained as the flour and oil was replenished each day. At the end of 3 years, the land was parched. People had died, and Elijah was called by God to speak to the king again. Appearing before the king who so despised him, Elijah told him to meet him along with the prophets of Baal on Mount Carmel. Mount Carmel was known for its lush green beauty, but it had dried up, and it would be the place for the showdown between Elijah and the prophets of Baal, between the true God and false gods. As the people gathered there, Elijah cried out to them, "How long halt ye between two opinions? If the Lord be God, then follow him. But if Baal, follow him." No one responded. Elijah then set the ground rules. There were to be two bulls chosen, two altars made. The prophets of Baal were to go first, and they had to call down fire from heaven. All day they cried out to their gods, but nothing happened. At the end of the day, they were out of ideas, and it was now Elijah's turn. He instructed that 12 pots of water be poured on the altars first. Then, humbly crying out to his God, he called for God to show to the people that he was the real God. As Elijah ends his prayer, fire descends from heaven and consumes the altar. The sight was stunning, and the people who had seen this contrast between God and Baal cry out, "The Lord, he is God. The Lord, he is God." The prophets of Baal, though, were still unrepentant, and they were destroyed. And then Elijah, in the midst of the blinding rain that fell, led King Ahab's chariot back to his palace. Upon hearing about the day's events from King Ahab, his wife Jezebel wasn't impressed and was even more determined to kill Elijah. When Elijah heard this, fear and despair overtook him, and he ran away, eventually ending up in Mount Horeb after a 40-day journey. Elijah went through an experience that many of us do, in that after his great spiritual victory here on Mount Carmel, he went through a time of deep despair and discouragement. Oftentimes, we can be prone to doubt and depression right after a spiritual high. Whilst in Horeb and wondering if there would ever be a revival and

formation in Israel, God came to him and told him they had 7,000 that had still not bowed the knee to Baal. Sometimes we can feel like Elijah in that we're the only one who's worshiping God where we live. And sometimes it can overtake us. In those moments, we need to remember God's words to Elijah, that he has 7,000 who have not bowed the knee to Baal, and remember that we are not alone.

if you were going to be baptized as an adult, as a free thinker, deciding for yourself what you want to believe, you were at odds with the state. The state could not afford it because there would be insurrection.

Heavenly Father, who are we that you should be mindful of us? We thank you for all your blessings and invite you into our presence in Jesus' name. Amen. Amen. I've titled this series, Conflict and Triumph. And there's a history behind this series. People always want to know, is God going to gather his people at the end of time into one movement, or will truth be scattered everywhere in every single movement? How is God going to work? And is there any

organization or is there a church which represents the truths of the gospel in their totality? Or does everyone have a small portion? The other question that people ask is, why should the United States of America play a prominent role in prophecy? And we all know that the book of Revelation, chapter 13, talks about the second beast of Revelation and what this power will do and how it will force the world to honor the first beast and all of these issues. And it is important to understand why the United States of America would play a prominent role in prophecy. And then if there is a final gathering, why should it have commenced, according to Revelation 13, in a country that was to be a refuge for all the persecuted people of Europe and other regions of the world? And why not other countries? Why not Europe itself, which is the boiling pot, as it were, of religious antagonism and conflict and triumph? Well, I'm trying to answer these questions. And then if it is so that God is gathering a people for the end times, will there once again be this great conflict, and how will it end? What will be the end of all of these issues? So these are some of the questions. So tonight I'm going to start with history. Now, history is not always everyone's cup of tea, but it's important. And so we will look at the historic events and we'll see how God organized it behind the scenes through all the conflict, all the bloodshed, all the tears, and how he managed to bring them all to a new continent where these ideas could eventually bring forth the final movements. So this first one is called Pearls of Truth in Settings of Gold. Now, what are these pearls of truth and why are they important? There is a study of history that is not to be condemned. Sacred history was one of the studies in the schools of the prophets. In the record of his dealings with the nations were traced the footsteps of Jehovah. So today we are to consider the dealings of God with the nations of the earth. We are to see in history the fulfillment of prophecy, to study the workings of providence in the great reformatory movements, and to understand the progress of events in the marshaling of the nations for the final conflict of the great controversy. There will be a final conflict, and we have to study the history to find out how all of this came together and what the issues really are. Now, many think that they must consult. This comes from the book Christian Education. Many think that they must consult commentaries on Scripture in order to understand the meaning of the Word of God. And we would not take the position that commentaries should not be studied. They have their place. But it will take much discernment to discover the truth of God under the mass of the words of men. How little has been done by the church as a body professing to believe the Bible to gather up the scattered jewels of God's word into one perfect chain of truth. The jewels of truth do not lie upon the surface, as many suppose. The mastermind in the confederacy of evil is ever at work to keep the truth out of sight and to bring into full view the opinions of great men. The enemy is doing all in his power to obscure heaven's light through educational processes. For he does not mean that men shall hear the voice of the Lord saying, "This is the way, walk ye in it." Now, in our theological schools in the world, we study the thoughts of great men. And sometimes the great thinkers,

I think we will be horrified when we find that out. So we should test every word by the Word of God. If we go to the book of Revelation and we study the churches, the church that coincides with the period of the Reformation was the church in Sardis. And the Reformation did a marvelous job of putting Jesus Christ back into the center of the gospel, where he had been marginalized by saints and other individuals. And we read in Revelation chapter 3, and unto the angel of the church in Sardis, addressing the reformatory period, these things says he that has the seven spirits of God and the seven stars, I know thy works, that thou hast a name, that thou livest and art dead. That's a serious accusation. Be watchful and strengthen the things which remain and are ready to die, for I have not found thy works perfect before God. So the works of the Reformation, as wonderful as they were not perfect in the eyes of God. Remember, therefore, how thou hast received and heard, and hold fast and repent. That means think again. If therefore thou shalt not watch, I will come on thee as a thief, and thou shalt not know what hour I will come upon thee. In other words, the Reformed movements will not understand the issues pertaining to the second coming of Christ because they have not completed the work. Thou hast a few names, even in Sardis, which have not defiled their garments, and they shall walk with me in white, for they are worthy. God is not condemning the entire reformatory period, and there will be great men who will stand on that sea of glass one day. Nevertheless, he that overcometh, the same shall be clothed in white raiment, and I will not blot out his name out of the book of life, but I will confess his name before my Father and before his angels. So there is something that has to be done. It's called overcoming. There's some overcoming to be done. Those who cannot remember the past are condemned to repeat it. That was a statement by George Santayana. And then in a speech in 1948, Winston Churchill changed the wording a little bit, and he said, those who fail to learn from history are condemned to repeat it. And then he expanded on it in a rather eloquent way when he said, regarding the wars of Europe, when the situation was manageable, it was neglected. And now that it is thoroughly out of hand, we apply too late the remedies which then might have effected a cure. There is nothing new in the story. It is as old as the Sibylline books. It falls into that long, dismal catalogue of the fruitlessness of experience and the confirmed unteachability of mankind. That's quite a statement. Confirmed unteachability of mankind. Want of foresight. Unwillingness to act when action would be simple and effective. Lack of clear thinking. Confusion of counsel until the emergency comes. Until self-preservation strikes its jarring gong. These are the features which constitute the endless repetition of history. And I think he had a point. I think we are on the verge of repeating history. That which seemed impossible in this modern age will return, as he says, with a sounding gong. And people will realize that they had their opportunities, but never took them. So we have to find out what the jewels of truth are. These truths have to be gathered into one coherent whole. And the question is, how did God provide for this? John 16, verse 13, howbeit, when he, the Spirit of truth, is come, he will guide you into all truth. He shall not speak of himself, but whatsoever he shall hear, that shall he speak, and he will show you things to come. There are two aspects to this verse.
And that is a future aspect. He will show you things to come.

And then the aspect of guiding you into how much of the truth? All of it. All of it. So God does not want his church to be lacking in truth. God does not want his church to be partially in the truth. It's either all or it is incomplete. Lead me in thy truth, said Psalm 25, verse 5, and teach me, for thou art the God of my salvation. On thee do I wait all the day. If any man do his will, he shall know of the doctrine, whether it be of God or whether I speak of myself. John 7, 17. Now, as Yannes and Yambres withstood Moses, so do these also resist the truth. Men of corrupt minds, reprobate concerning the faith. 2 Timothy 3:8. There will be attempts to undermine the truth. And that has been taking place throughout history. Now, who are Yannes and Yambres? Well, according to tradition, it's not in the Bible, but according to tradition, Yannes and Yambres were the magicians that opposed Moses in Egypt. And we read the story, and it's quite fascinating, in Exodus 7. And Moses and Aaron went in unto Pharaoh, and they did so as the Lord had commanded. And Aaron cast down his rod before Pharaoh and before his servants, and it became a serpent. And then Pharaoh also called the wise men and the sorcerers. Now the magicians of Egypt, they also did in like manner with their enchantments. So here was one religion pitched against another religion. And we know the story that Aaron's rod swallowed up the other rods. Now, what is this enchantment? It's an incantation or a spell. It's a magical formula intended to trigger a magical effect on a person or object. The formula can be spoken, it can be sung, can be chanted. An incantation can also be performed during ceremonial rituals or prayers. Other words synonymous with incantation is spells, charms, to bewitch. In the world of magic, the incantations are said to be performed by wizards, witches, and fairies. Now, I find it interesting that Paul applies these terms to false teachers in the church. Acts 8, verse 9, but there was a certain man called Simon, who before time in the same city used sorcery and bewitched the people of Samaria, giving out that he himself was some great one. Now this same Simon became sorcerer to Nero, and some believe that the Simon Magus is the real Simon that is referred to when it comes to the Simon that rules in Rome. Acts 8:11, and to him they had regard, because that of long time he had bewitched them with sorceries, incantations, all of these issues that we discussed. But now look at Galatians. He's talking to the Christian church. He's talking to believers, and he's saying, O foolish Galatians, who has bewitched you that you should not obey the truth, before whose eyes Jesus Christ has been evidently set forth, crucified amongst you? So is it possible that even if in Paul's day the church was being bewitched, that it could be bewitched even to this day? Is that possible? So we need to be very careful. So the two issues regarding the church of Sardis that stand out is, number one, I have not found thy works perfect before God. The Reformation didn't finish the job. It started it, and it started it in a beautiful way, and the people lost their lives by the millions because of it. The other issue was, thou hast a few names even in Sardis which have not defiled their garments, and they shall walk with me in white, for they are worthy. Now, that's also a rather fascinating statement. A few names that have not defiled. Is that the majority or is that the minority? That's the minority. So, what about the majority then?

would they have defiled their garments? Let's have a look at some of those who had not defiled their garments according to the historic records. Well, it all started out long before Martin Luther, 100 years before him, with Wycliffe. And then from Wycliffe's teachings, it had been transported to Bohemia. And there Jan Hus, or John Hus, took it up and started spreading the teachings of Wycliffe. And he paid with his life. And when he was tied to the stake, he said, "You are now going to burn a goose," because Hus in Czech means a goose. "But in a century, you will have a swan which you can neither roast nor boil." A prophecy regarding Martin Luther, who exactly 100 years later came and completed or commenced with the work that Jan Hus had started. And Hus was actually way ahead of the later reformers. These are the six errors which Jan Hus nailed to the Bethlehem Church in Prague. The first error was that the priests who boasted of making the body of Jesus Christ in the Mass and of being the creator of their creator. So he denied the Roman Catholic teaching on the Mass. The second was that the confession exacted of the members of the Church, "I believe in the Pope and the saints," in opposition to which Hus taught that men are to believe in God only. And the third error was the priestly pretension to remit the guilt and punishment of sin. And that, of course, was through indulgences and the confessional. And the fourth was the implicit obedience exacted by ecclesiastical superiors to all their commands. And the fifth was the making no distinction between a valid excommunication and one that was not so, one that was based merely on the powers that be. And the sixth error was simony. In other words, peddling the gospel for money. And this he had designated as heresy. And he believed, could a priest be found who was not guilty of it? So history tells us that Jan Hus took these truths and nailed them to the church door. Okay, so he placed them on the Bethlehem chapel. But the interesting thing is, at that time, there were rival popes, and this helped the cause. But I want you to notice what happened. So another matter had now happened which helped to deepen the impression which his tract on the six errors had made. John the 23rd, he was the Pope, had a bull against King Ladislaus. And why? Because Ladislaus has supported the rival Pope, Gregory the 12th. One of the rivals of John. And so the Pope commanded all emperors, kings, princes, cardinals, and men of whatever degree, by the sprinkling of the blood of Jesus Christ, to take up arms against Ladislaus and utterly to exterminate him and his supporters. And he promised to all who should join the crusade or who should preach it or collect funds for its support to pardon of all their sins and immediate admission into the paradise should they die in war. So this, of course, created great anger in Bohemia, and it helped the movement. And long before there was a Martin Luther, there was this massive Protestant Hussite movement which virtually converted the whole of Bohemia. It's also interesting that long before Martin Luther nailed his 95 Theses to the church door in Wittenberg, they had already preached against indulgences, and they had this image of the devil selling indulgences. So in short, the same indulgences which were accorded to those who bore arms for the conquest of the Holy Land, and this created tremendous anger, of course, in the Roman Catholic circles, and the Bohemians were 100

100 years ahead of Martin Luther. Now, today, are there any remnants of this church left? Now, I want you to imagine the scene. The whole country rallies behind Hus. They become Protestant. They change the rituals of the Mass. They throw out the images. They start preaching a pure gospel based on the Word of God. And then the Hussite wars break out. They are invincible as they stand together for this truth. If you read the history of the Hussite wars, it's amazing how the small Hussite army would defeat waves of papal armies coming into Bohemia one after the other. But it took its toll, and eventually internal strife started breaking up the cohesion. And as a consequence, what happened? Many of them decided that the price was too high, and so they compromised with Rome. So history tells us that a contingency of the Hus's followers struck a deal with Rome that allowed them to realize most of their doctrinal goals while recognizing the authority of the Roman Catholic Church. And these were called Utraquists. Is such a compromise possible? Can truth and error reside next to each other in harmony? And the remaining Hussites, they continued to operate outside of the Roman Catholic Church, and within 50 years of Hus's death had become an independent, organized brethren, or unity of the brethren, and they maintained the Hussite theology, and later on they took over the Lutheran theology. So they were Protestant in every form. But they were persecuted for their truth. And they were hounded. And the remnant of them is the Moravian Church. And they were the earliest Protestant church rebelling against the authority of Rome some 50 years before Martin Luther. They had been organized into this Protestant church that believed in the Bible and the Bible alone, and had adopted later on the Lutheran doctrines. And they had another issue that set them apart. They believed in universal education, which was a major shift in thinking. I mean, universal education. Education was only for the elite. The general public didn't need education. They were serfs. And so by the middle of the 16th century, as many as 90% of the inhabitants of the Czech lands were Protestant. And then came compromise. And what happens when you compromise? Well, it is a disaster. The Moravians in the 18th century that wanted to cling to their truths, they fled from the persecution and they came to the United States of America. And they settled there in Pennsylvania. And they started evangelizing the people around them. And the prime objective was to reach the colonies and to convert the native population. And they were not looked upon kindly, but they brought with them their truths, and these truths that had escaped the persecution, this mindset, they brought to the United States of America. And having hounded them out of the land, what became of the rest of this 90% Protestant country? What was their motto? Unitas fratum, unity of the brethren. They believed in sticking together. And they believed in the conquering lamb, and that was their symbol. They believed in the Lamb of God. They believed the biblical doctrines of the Reformation. And when they had left, what happened to the Czech Republic? Presently, 39.8% of Czechs consider themselves atheists. 39.2% are Roman Catholic. What were they before? 90% Protestant. Now, 39.8%

atheist. 39.2% Roman Catholic. 4.6% Protestant, of which 1.9% in the Czech-founded Hussite Reform Movement. There's nothing left of Protestantism in that Czech Republic. The Czech Republic is one of the least religious countries in the world, with more than 50%, says the source, being atheistic. What happens when you compromise on truth? This is what happens. This is what happens. And then came Martin Luther, 100 years after Huss. And we know the history. I'm not going to go through the history. We did that in previous lectures. And they discovered the five solas of the Protestant movement. Sola Scriptura, the Bible and the Bible alone. Sola Fide, faith and faith alone. Sola Gratia, grace alone. Solus Christus, Christ alone. And Soli Deo Gloria, to the glory of God alone. Those were the principles of the Protestant Reformation. But what did the book of Revelation say about Sardis? I have not found your work complete. Now, the Reformation should have been ongoing, but there were issues and mindsets that were prevalent in the Middle Ages that curtailed the movement, prevented it from going where it could have gone had it completed the work, because the work was not complete. And while Martin Luther was hidden away in the Wartburg translating the Bible, as in his alias as Squire George, Junker Jörg. He was not dressed as a monk anymore, but as a squire. He had a sword by his side as a disguise. Otherwise, the Catholic prelates would have organized his early demise. But while he was incarcerated, as it were, the Reformation continued. And one of the most important people was a man by the name of Andreas Bodenstein. And he came from a town which was called Karlstadt. And so he became known as Andreas Bodenstein von Karlstadt. Have you heard of him? Andreas Bodenstein von Karlstadt. Later on, he just became known as Karlstadt. So when you speak about Karlstadt, that's not his given name. That's the town that he came from. Now, he was a contemporary of Martin Luther's, and his history is fascinating. So while Luther and his friends were uncovering the great truths of the Reformation, there were nevertheless differences of opinion with regard to the pace of reform and the issues of reform. So besides the great sola, Scriptura, Fides, and Christos, there were other things. What about the other truths? What about these other precious pearls in the Bible? Weren't they to be gathered as well? So Karlstadt was the dean of the University of Wittenberg. He was the one who conferred the doctorate on Martin Luther. So he was Martin Luther's superior. In the beginning, Karlstadt didn't want to go along with the Reformation, but once he embraced it, he was enthusiastic. And he was a fighter together with Martin Luther. And in the beginning, he was the main spokesperson besides Luther. So he was born in the same year as Luther and was only a few months older than him. And he first opposed Luther, but by 1517, he was one with Luther on the question of justification by faith alone. And Karlstadt was ahead of Luther on the question of sola scriptura. He was the first one to say, the Bible and the Bible alone should be our criterion. Regarding faith and works, he was also ahead of the Reformation, because the Reformation, having uncovered this beautiful truth of justification by faith, was a little bit slow in terms of sanctification. And so Karlstadt said that the moral law was extremely important. So he regarded the moral law as binding, stating that far from abrogating the law, it makes us lovers and doers of the law. And he also introduced the communion in both kinds. This Huss had done before,

But Martin Luther hadn't studied Huss in any shape or form. He had started the Reformation on the basis of indulgences. And he also said it was idolatry to elevate the host. And while Martin Luther was incarcerated in Wittenberg, or in the Wartburg at least, Karlstadt was associated with what they called the Bildersturm, the storming of the statues. Because Karlstadt realized that the veneration of statues and images was contrary to the law of God. Remember, he said that the law of God was not to be abrogated. And so he started introducing what they called the Bildersturm, storming of the images. And he had the images of Mary and the symbols in the Marian shrines removed, and some of the shrines on the roads he had removed. And the pace of reform was a little bit too fast for the general German. And Luther eventually became involved and said, whoa, whoa, whoa, we have to slow this down. So Karlstadt was too progressive. If you go to the story of Protestantism by Halderstein Gale, he tells the story of Andrew Bordenstein. And he said, John Eck, this was the Catholic prelate who argued against Martin Luther, the chancellor of the University of Ingolstadt, had attacked Luther's opinion in a work entitled The Obelisks. And to this counter pamphlet had been issued by Andreas Bordenstein, better known as Karlstadt, who was now challenged by Eck to one of those public disputations which played no mean part in the controversy in the days when there was no newspaper press. But before the day was fixed for the disputation arrived, Eck must needs publish 13 theses in which he plainly attacked Luther, and thus the professor's self-tied bonds were loosed, and Luther himself was drawn into the war of words with Eck. And both of them were involved in this early conflict. The disputation is important, for it marks a distinct stage in the drawing of the line between Rome and the reformers. Free will was first debated. Eck and his friends maintained that man, note this, without the aid of the Holy Spirit and simply of himself, has the power to choose what is spiritually good and to obey God. That is exactly what Rome believes to this very day, that man has the capacity to decide for himself what is right and what is wrong. And that is exactly what the serpent said in the Garden of Eden, that you will know good and evil. You will be able to distinguish. You don't need God to tell you. So Luther and Karlstadt first contended on this issue, and Eck began by claiming that the supremacy of a divine appointment, basing his argument on Christ's work, thou art Peter and the rock, and on this rock will I build my church. And Luther replied, as do Protestants today, that it is an unnatural interpretation to make Peter the rock. And then, interestingly, Eck said that they were patrons of the heresies of Wycliffe and Huss. And Martin Luther remembered those words. And when he got home, he thought to himself, I must find out what these people had said. And this is Eck's reference to Huss and Wycliffe made Luther study the writings of Huss. In quietness and confidence, Luther and his growing band of friends pursued their way at Wittenberg.

on the telephone by someone who had nothing good to say about an author that we consider very enlightened, and screamed at me for being in an organization that embraces the writings. And that made me study them. I thought to myself, such animosity, there must be something interesting. And so I had a look, just like Martin Luther did. But the problem was, Karl Studt was too progressive for Luther. These are the history sources. And in order to accommodate the elector, actually reversed some of the reforms, thus creating tension between himself and Karl Studt. Karl Studt was going too fast for Luther. And Karl Studt even recognized the Sabbath. He didn't distinguish it as the seventh day being Saturday at that stage, but he wrote enough about it that Martin Luther eventually wrote, if Karl Studt were to write further about the Sabbath, Sunday would have to give way and the Sabbath, that is Saturday, must be kept holy. So these truths were being set aside and not embraced, but the thoughts were put into the public mind. Another thing that Karl Studt did is he set forth the concept that the church was a free body of voluntary believers, and this is a very important issue, who could elect their own leaders, unlike the Lutheran concept of the establishment church, where church and state were inseparable in hierarchy. He also, like Luther, believed in soul sleep. But the Lutherans, because of the controversy surrounding this issue, never included this concept in their catechism. And he also advocated that the only sword to be used in furthering the cause of Christ was the word. So Karl Studt had all of these Protestant ideas, these reformatory ideas, but they were never implemented. When the Reformation took hold in Europe, and eventually, after all those wars were fought, and there were Protestant areas and Catholic areas in the whole of Germany and in other areas, the church and the state came together. So if you were in a Catholic area, you had to be a Catholic. If the ruler was Catholic, you had to be Catholic. If the ruler was Protestant, you either had to change your religion or move to a Catholic canton. And so the church and the state worked together. And everybody in that area was governed by the church and the state. Now, Karl Studt was the first one to say, no, church and state should not be together. The next event that happened was another man by the name of Balthasar Hubmaier of Waldhut. I like these names. Balthasar Hubmaier of Waldhut. Now, he was one of the most respected Anabaptist theologians of the Reformation. Now, let me tell you something about the Anabaptists. This was a new movement. These people had suddenly realized, now, doesn't the Bible teach adult baptism? Surely there is a truth that we have neglected. And some of these people were serious Bible students. But unfortunately, fanaticism also came into the group. Whenever truth is discovered, the devil is at work on the other side. So what happened to all of these Anabaptists? Well, he was one of the most respected of the Anabaptists, and he believed that a free church of free believers could not be subject to the state. This was a dangerous thing. And he believed in rebaptism. Anabaptist means to baptize again. And the Anabaptists were hounded, whether they were in Protestant countries or whether they were in Catholic counties. It made no difference. And then came another man, and his name was Thomas Münster. And he was a major problem because he favored radicalism. So he was a German preacher and a radical theologian of the early Reformation, whose opposition to both Martin Luther and the Roman Catholic Church led to his open defiance

of the late feudal authority in central Germany. And he became a leader of what was called the German Peasant or Plebeian Uprising of 25, commonly known as the German Peasant Wars. So these radicals that came into the church, they have an interesting history. And one wonders whether they did it of their own accord or whether there were powers fomenting it from behind the scenes. And then another group known as the Zwickau Prophets. They came from the town of Zwickau. There were three of them. And they joined this movement, these three prophets. They joined Thomas Münzer. They were Thomas Drechsel, Nikolaus Storch, and Mark Thomas Stübner. And they preached an apocalyptic, radical alternative to Lutheranism. They taught that you have to take the sword and by the sword force everyone to adopt the Christian religion and thereby to set up the kingdom of God. So an attempt to establish by revolution an ideal Christian commonwealth with absolute equality amongst persons and the community of goods. Now there are some people who believe that these Zwickau prophets were actually agents of Rome to undermine the Reformation, which said the Bible and the Bible alone, and that the only weapons that were to be used were the sword of the word. So one of the most distinctive features of the Zwickau prophets was their spiritualism. Now I want you to think about these things happening in the days of Martin Luther, and how important these things are today. Is history repeating itself? Are we at the same point in history where all of these crazy manifestations are in the public realm out there? So perhaps the most distinctive feature of the Zwickau prophets was the spiritualism, where they believed that direct revelations from the Holy Spirit and not Scripture were the authority and theological message. In other words, the way you feel and the impressions that you have determine the way that you should go. Martin Luther said no, the Bible and the Bible alone. So the Zwickau prophets also held the imminent apocalypticism, which led them to believe that the end of days would come soon, and they sought a believer's church which would be separate from state churches of Protestantism and Catholicism. And they fomented the wars with the peasants. So they arrived in Wittenberg, and Luther soon preached 8 sermons against those he would label Schwärmer or fanatics. And the force of these sermons was enough to calm down the growing radicalism of the cities. But eventually, these prophets were arrested and they were put to death. All right, so the peasant wars were inspired by changes brought about by the Reformation and all of these people. And there's a book called Secret History. And it states that the issues were thus not dissimilar to those of today. The divide between rich and poor, land inequality, lack of government representation led to calls for social justice. Have you heard these words today? And implementation of divine law and social equality. It's interesting that Münzer called himself the hammer and sickle of God. And 325 years later, Friedrich Engels would pen his book, The Peasant Wars in Germany, in 1850, and the writings of Marx and Engels would lay the foundation for Lenin's revolution. So there are people that believed that these early movements were the precursors of what later came to be known as the Jesuit order, because this was before the Jesuit order. Now, what was the region where Martin Luther had his stronghold? Where is Wittenberg situated?

didn't have all these pearls of truth permeating through the minds of men. So let's have a look at this Anabaptist movement. So the immediate issue creating the Anabaptist movement was not just baptism, but it was civil government. The two were related. To be baptized was a civil issue, and to refuse it tore a seamless Christian society apart. If you were going to be baptized as an adult, as a free thinker, deciding for yourself what you want to believe, you were at odds with the state. The state could not afford it because there would be insurrection. There would be disunity. The state enforced one mindset. You were either Lutheran or you were Catholic or you were Calvinistic or you were whatever you were. The state was the one that determined. So some of the radicals wanted to totally self-govern the church, free of government interference. And one wintry evening in a nearby village, the radicals met. These people were called radicals and baptized each other. And that's where the name rebaptizer or Anabaptist came from. And what happened then? Well, it was contrary to the state. So they were persecuted. They were hounded. They were hounded by the Roman Catholic authorities. They first executed Michael Sattler. Then they started executing the others. And then if you have a look at the Martyr's Mirror, one of the books describes the persecution and execution of how many? Thousands of Anabaptists in various parts of Europe between 1525 and 1660. Thousands. And what was the way in which they were executed? Well, the decrees were, if you want to be baptized again, we'll baptize you. We'll drown you and make sure that you stay baptized forever. And so persecution broke out. The Protestant persecuted, the Catholics persecuted. This is the burning of the Dutch Anabaptist Anniken Hendricks, who was charged with heresy. So these were the decrees that were issued. Whereas it is ordered and provided in common law that no man having once been baptized according to Christian order shall let himself be baptized again or for the second time, nor shall he be baptized any such. And especially it is forbidden in the imperial law to do such on pain of death. On discovery, every Anabaptist and rebaptized man and woman of the age of reason shall be condemned and brought from natural life into death by fire, sword, and the like, according to the person without proceeding by the inquisition of the spiritual judges. And these were the Protestant nations. Thousands upon thousands were slaughtered. Martin Luther first tried to say, Christians fight only with the word against the devil's teaching and work. I preach and speak and write, but I will force and drive no one, for faith must be willing and unconstrained. Heresy can never be resisted with fire. But even in his days, he had to capitulate. And these people were slaughtered by the thousands. One of the Anabaptists that was very prominent. Now remember, within the Anabaptist movement, you had those who stuck to Protestant principles, the Bible and the Bible alone. But you had fanatics that came in from every direction. Every truth that was discovered, every jewel was opposed. One of them was Hans Hut. And Hans Hut had a fascinating idea. He was a pre-millennialist. He believed that Jesus Christ would come again before the millennium and that he himself would usher in that thousand-year period and that he would destroy his enemies when he came. And by the way, this is not a new idea. The Waldensians already had that idea. And he also believed in adult baptism. This was in 1527. Now remember, Martin Luther nailed his thesis to that door in 1517. So this is just 10 years later. And what happened to him? So they held a meeting in Augsburg, which is the town of Martin Luther. Protestant country. Unbelievable.
And they put him on trial, and then

And they put him into prison. And he was tortured horrendously. By whom? By the Protestants. By the Protestants. And then a fire broke out and he was asphyxiated. But the next day they sentenced his dead body to death and they burned him. That is not much better than what they did to Wycliffe. So this kind of attitude and this mindset occurred in both Catholicism and in Protestantism. And here was the problem. Martin Luther was a Roman Catholic monk before he became a Protestant. And he was an Augustinian monk. And the Augustinians believed in the city of God that the millennia would be set up when the church ruled. So the church had to rule together with the state. So this was the mindset. And here comes a man and says, no, this is not going to happen. And so the only way to deal with this was to get rid of this mindset. Hutt accepted the teaching of Luther, but as early as 1524, he became disillusioned with the Lutheran teaching on baptism. And he strongly condemned Münzer's doctrine of the sword. So he was a pacifist. He was a Bible-based Anabaptist. Not to be put in the same category as the fanatics. And he was a fervent believer in the imminent coming of Christ. And he embraced the biblical teaching of the premillennial coming of Christ. So these ideas were placed amongst the reformers, but they were persecuted. So what could the persecuted people do? They fled. Where did they flee to? To areas where there was not such great persecution. So many of them fled from Germany to Dutch territories. And the ideas were fermented there amongst other believers. And another man, 1527, was Oswald Glatt. And he was a German Anabaptist and a Sabbatarian. These are not new issues. These are old thinking patterns, jewels discovered in the Bible. And he penned an article from Sabbat about the Sabbath. And he said that it was to be restored. He said there's also good evidence in his writing, which was lost but later reconstructed, that he strongly believed that Christ's second coming was to occur in the very near future. So he had an expectation of the coming of Christ. And later, he was arrested and imprisoned in Vienna in 1545, then taken out at night and drowned because he was an Anabaptist in autumn 1546. So what were these concepts that were placed into the minds of men, of the persecuted ones? Premillennialism, the Sabbath issue, adult baptism, all of these hounded and persecuted in Europe. He argued, either the Sabbath must be kept or all the other nine commandments must also be rejected. Sunday, he said, was the Pope's invention and its abrogation is the devil's work. Christ, he stated, has never broken or abolished the Sabbath, but instead he established it. His purpose was not to break or abolish the Sabbath, but to confirm and adorn it. His teachings on the Sabbath spread to Moravia and even to Scandinavia. So these seeds of truth were planted in the minds. So today, about 4 million Anabaptists live in the world today. They're scattered all over the world. Most of them came to the United States of America. And the remnants of them are the Mennonites, the German Baptists, about 1.5 million, the Amish, at around 300,000, and the Hutterites at 50,000. And these people are sitting in the United States of America with all of these mindsets, with many things that they might not have realized yet, many things which they had at that stage realized, and which they were prepared to die for, and for which they were prepared to give up home and countrymen and flee because they believed in a certain cause. Now, what does the Bible say about those who love the Lord and want to follow Him with their whole heart according to their conscience? To how many generations will the Lord honor them?
Doesn't it say to 1,000 generations of them that love me? Will God

not eventually gather all the seeds of these together and bring them to a total truth? Martyr's Mirror, or Bloody Theater, first published in Holland in 1660, tells the story of all these martyrs. Dirk Willem, there, who saved a man from drowning in an ice-covered river. The man had fallen in, and because he turned back to help him, the man thanked him by arresting him and having him put to death. Amazing. So next to the Bible, this book, Martyr's Mirror, has historically been held as the most significant and prominent place in the Amish and Mennonite homes. But then there was the negative side to the Anabaptists. And often, you know, if a negative side comes in, the whole movement and all the pearls of truth that might be in that movement are discarded. But they're never lost. God makes sure they don't get lost. So the Anabaptist congregations that later developed into the Mennonites and the Hutterite churches tended not to promote the manifestations of the Spirit, where these people were rolling and whooping and laughing and carrying on. Do we have manifestations like that in the world today? Yes. Now, why are they so readily accepted today, when in the past they were regarded as abhorrent? And the people were persecuted and destroyed together with the truths that put church and state in jeopardy. So the Anabaptists insisted upon a free course of the Holy Spirit in worship, yet still maintained it must be judged according to the Scripture. So there are some interesting points. So many governments and religious leaders, both Protestant and Catholic, considered voluntary church membership as dangerous. And the Münster Rebellion and all of these issues just confirmed them in this. So the Mennonites and the remnants, they fled. Now, where does the word Mennonite come from? It comes from Menno Simons. And he was the one who penned most of the doctrines. And they believed in the ministry of Jesus. They were strongly anti-Catholic. And over the years, the Mennonites have become known as one of the historic peace churches because of their commitment to pacifism. They said, "We will not take up arms. We will not kill other people. It's not biblical to do so." So these ideas were also amongst these Anabaptists. Now, it's interesting what they did to these poor people. So if the early history of Mennonites started with the Anabaptists in the German and Dutch-speaking parts of the world, and they rejected, of course, infant baptism, and Menno Simons taught that the general view that the world will be subdued by the sword to conform to Christianity was wrong, and he believed in a personal return of the triumphant Christ in judgment. And he wrote, "On the contrary, the Scriptures clearly testify that the Lord Christ must first come again before all His enemies are punished. Therefore, let every person beware and observe the Scripture carefully, and he shall see that the Lord Himself will destroy at His coming all His enemies." Are there people in this audience today that believe this? Dietrich Phillips then expanded and he said, "Law and gospel go together. Scriptural views on baptism and the Lord's Supper, foot washing, evangelical separation and love for one another, keeping all the commandments of God. Christians will be persecuted but should persecute no one." Is that an interesting theology? This mindset did not fit into Europe. The final Reformation could never begin in Europe. It had to begin elsewhere, where all of these seeds of thought could be preserved. So while the Mennonites in colonial America were enjoying considerable religious freedom, their counterparts in Europe continued to struggle with persecution and temporary refuge under certain ruling monarchs. It's interesting. When they were pacifists and they wouldn't take part in the military actions. So what the governments did when they didn't persecute them too severely, they gave them

farmland which was useless. But they were such hardworking people that they repaired the soils and they eventually produced crops and maintained themselves. And when the soil had been improved, the government kicked them off the land, took it away, and gave them another

populate this new country. And if you're going to kill them all, then what was the point? And so these princes and these kings allowed them certain freedoms in order to populate a certain area so that they could claim it for themselves. So here's a wisdom. The earth opened up and allowed these people to spread, even though had they stayed in their own continents, they would have been destroyed for what they believed. So the vast majority of Anabaptists of Swiss South German ancestry today live in the United States and Canada. Mennonite theology, what did they believe? They believed in salvation through faith in Jesus Christ, the authority of the scriptures, believers' baptism, the Lord's sacrament understood as a symbol. In other words, they believed what the reformers believed. They believed in the breaking of bread, the separation from the shunning of the abomination, which they called the Roman Catholic Church. They had a believer's baptism. They had pastors in the church and not priests. Renunciation of the sword and renunciation of the oath, swearing to prove something. So they were fascinating. And some of them stayed back in the old era and believed that contamination with the world was dangerous. And eventually they formed little groups and stuck together, and the world considers them as peculiar. But God remembers their suffering. And God remembers the ideas that they put into the world. Now, the evangelical battles in England were also fascinating. If you have a look at the disputations between Thomas More and Tyndall, who translated the Bible, of course, Tyndall never aligned himself with the Anabaptists, but he did accept the memorial supper. He refuted purgatory, and he believed, like Luther, in soul sleep. And Tyndall had a friend by the name of John Frith, and he wrote on the Sabbath. Every opportunity for these truths was available, but they were suppressed in Europe. So the only place where these truths could grow and foment between the population groups was here in the United States and this North American continent. So Frith wrote on the Sabbath, "The Jews have the word of God for their Saturday, since it is the seventh day. And they were commanded to keep the seventh day solemn. And we have not the word of God for us, but rather against us. For we keep not the seventh day as the Jews do, but the first, which is not commanded by God's law." So these are not new truths that were discovered here at the end of time. These were truths that were placed into the minds of people. And so he was an early Protestant English priest, and he became a martyr for what he believed. And Fox's Book of Martyrs, Frith was a young man noted for his godliness, intelligence, and knowledge in the secular world. He could have risen to any height he wished, but he chose instead to serve the church and work for the benefit of others and not for himself. But because he didn't believe like the rest, he was put to death. "The opinions for which men go to war," he said, "aren't worth the terrible tragedies that they make. Let there be no longer any question amongst us of Zwinglians or Lutherans, for neither Zwingli nor Luther died for us, and we must be one in Christ Jesus." Mankind has been longing to be one in Christ Jesus from that earliest of times. So what got John killed was his fervor he had done for one of his Protestant hearers while still free. Someone said to him, "Please write down what you believe." And he did. He wrote down what he believed on the Lord's Supper, and he was burnt at the stake for that. Another one who believed in the doctrine of soul sleep was Frith himself and Milton. And Milton is, of course, the author of Paradise Lost. And he was an English poet, as you know, and he wrote at this time in the 1600s there on the mainland. And he wrote that the spirit of man should be separate from the body so as to have a perfect and intelligent existence.

independently of it is nowhere said in Scripture. And the doctrine is obviously at variance both with nature and reason. If it be true that the soul as well as the body sleeps till the day of resurrection, no stronger argument can be urged against the existence of purgatory. And in 1648, what did they do because people believed this doctrine? Even their great poets like John Milton, the Parliament enacted a law ordering imprisonment for anyone holding the view that the soul of man dieth or sleepeth when the body is dead. Didn't Protestants persecute Protestants just as much, almost as Catholics persecuted them? So where do these thoughts finally find fertile soils? The other issue, of course, was Congregationalism. One of the greatest issues is the separation of church and state. So attempts to separate church and state were ruthlessly crushed in England. And it started with a man called Robert Brown, who decided that church and state should be separate, pleading for a ministry of eldership only, which would preach the word purely, celebrate the sacraments sincerely, exercise discipline with the assent of the whole congregation, and permit Christ to rule and reign in his church by the scepter of the word only. And then two preachers followed up on this. Their names were Barrow and Greenwood, and they said that we must walk in the ordinance of God according to his word. What happened to them? They were executed at Tyburn in April 1593, and their associate John Perry was hanged a month later. And here are two pictures in glass windows. Barrow and Greenwood refused to compromise their belief or conform to Anglicanism, and as a consequence, they died in 1593, martyrs for their belief in English Congregationalism. The church must decide. People must have freedom of conscience. And eventually, the Baptists evolved. This was a totally new movement. They claim that they're not associated with the Anabaptists at all, but the ideas of the Anabaptists had permeated through society. So the earliest Baptists can be traced to 1609 in Amsterdam, where one of the English separatists, John Smith, started preaching this. Now, what was a separatist? The separatist was one who believed that the Church of England didn't go far enough with the Reformation. They'd stopped. And some believed, like the Puritans, we have to change the church from within. And the separatists believed it's nothing can be done. They won't change. So they separated. So, of course, they were hounded and persecuted, and they fled to Holland. And this is where John Smith then preached. And there were two groups. The one is called the General Baptists, considered Christ's atonement to extend to all people. And the particular Baptists believed that it extended only to the elect. So there were two groups of Baptists. So the general ones believed, not like Calvin, in predestination, but believed that Christ died for everyone. And the particular ones, no, he died only for a particular few. They were Calvinists. And these ideas started rubbing up against each other in these areas. And people like Thomas Halwell formulated a distinctively Baptist request that the church and the state be kept separate in matters of law. So the Baptists were one of the foremost groups that evolved, saying church and state must be separate. And then Roger Williams established the first Baptist congregation in the North American colonies in the 18th and 19th century. So this is a very late movement. So modern churches, modern Baptist churches, trace their history to the English separatists. And John Smith is believed to have been the first one to be labeled a Baptist. So now these thoughts, adult baptism, separation of church and state, are not very popular on the mainland. They move to the United States of America. So Puritans wanted to change the church from within. Separatists wanted to change it from the outside.

Great Awakening energized the Baptist movement in the United States of America, and the Baptist community experienced spectacular growth, and the Baptist became the largest Christian community in many southern states, including amongst the black population. So the largest denomination in the United States today is the Baptist denomination. And isn't that fascinating that this mindset should be in the North American continent, virtually having been hounded out of Europe? The Confession of Faith, they aligned themselves with the Westminster Confession of Faith. Their view on the Pope was that he was the Antichrist, the man of sin, the son of perdition that exalts himself in the church against Christ. But you had these two views, the General Baptists and the Particular Baptists. They believed in eschatology, end time events. They had this divide between Calvinism and Arminianism, which we will talk about. And some of them believed in speaking in tongues. Some of them did not. Some of them were dispensationalists. Some of them were not. So there were a whole host of ideas conflicting with each other within the Baptist movement. So here's a lesson from the English Baptist persecution. So the Baptist movement had emerged from the womb of British Puritanism, and from seven congregations in London, in 1644, they grew to about 130 in 1660. But with the death of Cromwell in 1658, there was a growing fear that this separatist movement was going to be a problem, and so they started persecuting these people, and they enacted laws against them. For example, the Corporation Act, which said that you had to swear to the supremacy of the English monarch. And then the Act of Uniformity in 1662, worship in England and Wales is to be done according to the Book of Common Prayer. What was the Book of Common Prayer? The early Protestant reformers, their prayers had been written down in the Book of Common Prayer. Latimer, Ridley, Cranmer, all of those people. And you were only allowed to say those prayers because only those people had been inspired by the Holy Ghost. Anybody else who dared to say a prayer of his own to God, I mean, this was sacrilege. And Five Mile Act, that you were not allowed to preach your doctrine within 5 miles of any town or city, or the Second Covenantal Act, pretense of any exercise of religion in any other name. So you were fined 5 shillings. And eventually, these people were arrested. So let's look at just one Baptist story, and that's John Bunyan, who wrote Pilgrim's Progress, one of the most read books in the world. And he was one of the first Baptists arrested for preaching. And what was his crime? That he thought he was to preach the gospel. And that he didn't say the prayers only in the common book of prayer, but said his own prayer to God. Good grief, you had to go to jail for that. So he was sentenced and he was put on trial and he was accused of having broken the Elizabethan Act. And he wasn't educated, so how can a commoner, a mechanic, start preaching? That's unheard of. But Bunyan had a higher loyalty than obedience to an earthly monarch. The Holy Ghost never intended that men who have gifts and abilities should bury them in the earth. These people, they suffered for their faith. How many years did he spend in jail? 12. 12 years in jail for daring to say his own prayer and believing that you must preach the gospel. Now, one of the greatest Baptist preachers of all time is Charles Haddon Spurgeon. And he read Pilgrim's Progress at the age of 6, and he read it 100 times. And even today, Christians are admonished, even from excellent sources, to read Pilgrim's Progress. And he published so many works that his series stands as the largest set of books by a single author in the history of Christianity. He was a great preacher, but did he have all the truth? That is the question.
Charles Haddon Spurgeon was a particular Baptist. What does that mean? And he was a fervent preacher for reform in the church. Believers in Christ's atonement, he wrote, are now in declared union with those who make light of it. Believers in the Holy Scriptures are in confederacy with those who deny plenary inspiration. Those who hold evangelical doctrine are in open alliance with those who call the fall a fable, who deny the personality of the Holy Ghost. We don't have problems like that today, do we? Who call justification by faith immoral, who hold that there is another probation after death. It is our solemn conviction that there should be no pretense of fellowship. Fellowship with known and vital error is participation in sin. So he called this the creeping compromise, the Graf Wellhausen hypothesis. Now, who was Graf Wellhausen? He said the Bible is a book of myths. The first five books of Moses weren't written by Moses. They were written by many authors. Then he singles out Charles Darwin and his theory of evolution. The same issues are here today. History is repeating itself. But isn't it fascinating all these things are coming together? One truth after the other. And then they all spread out. All amongst these different denominations. This one having a little, that one having a little. This one arguing with that one, this one fighting about this issue. Is God going to leave this chaos behind? He was the prince of preachers. And he wrote this, The Sword and the Trowel. And Charles Spurgeon preached against the new theology. I find it fascinating. This is a repetition of history. But was he a Calvinist? Was he a particular Baptist? Well, the answer is, in his own words, it is no novelty then that I am preaching no new doctrine. I love to proclaim these strong old doctrines that are called by nickname Calvinism, but which are surely and verily the revealed truth of God as it is in Jesus Christ. So here was a mindset that had permeated European thinking. And it took another great wave to dislodge some of this thinking. But we'll get to that at a later stage. Out of the Baptist movement then evolved the Seventh-day Baptist movement, because all of these ideas were being circulated. And in the United States, they weren't being persecuted to the point of death. So the Seventh-day Baptists arose. And what did they believe? So individuals associated with the movement chose to accept punishment meted out by the state rather than renounce their Sabbath conviction. This is long before there is a Seventh-day Adventist. These people in the 1650s were already forming their ideas. Seventh-day Baptists from England arrived in Rhode Island in 1665, and they established the Sabbatarian Baptists in the United States of America. And one of them in 1809 was Rachel Oakes. She was a Seventh-day Baptist, and she's the one who brought the idea of the Seventh-day Sabbath to a group that was developing at that time, which eventually would be forming the Seventh-day Adventist Church. And she approached William Miller's preachers with this doctrine of the Seventh-day Sabbath. So the Cottrell family looked favorably upon William Miller's Second Advent message, but did not join the movement prior to 1844 because it did not acknowledge the Seventh-day Sabbath. So the Millerites knew nothing about the Sabbath. Here are their statements of belief. We uphold the individual's freedom of conscience in seeking to determine and obey the will of God. And then they quote the scriptures.
They believed in God. We believe in one God, infinite and perfect, the Creator. They believed in Father, Son.

Son, the Holy Spirit. They quote their scriptures. We believe that God the Father is sovereign over all. We believe in God the Son who became incarnate in Jesus Christ, our Lord and Savior. He gave himself on the cross as the complete and final sacrifice for sin. He's the mediator between God the Father and mankind. We believe in God the Holy Spirit, the Comforter. They believe all of these things. We believe the Bible is the inspired Word of God. We believe that mankind was created in the image of God. We believe that we have a moral responsibility and are created to enjoy both divine and human fellowship. We believe that sin and salvation are connected. We believe that sin is disobedience to God and failure to live according to His will. It's amazing. We believe that Jesus Christ rose from the dead and lives eternally with the Father. We believe that the church of God is all believers gathered by the Holy Spirit and joined into one body. This is amazing. We believe in the priesthood of all believers and practice the autonomy of the local congregation. We believe in adult baptism. We believe in the Lord's Supper. We believe in the Sabbath. The early Advent movement regarded the Seventh-day Baptists as having embraced so many truths that they chose not to evangelize in areas where they were prominent. So how did all these things come about? We believe that Jesus Christ commissions us to proclaim the Gospels, to make disciples, to baptize and to teach people to observe all His commandments. This is amazing. So all of these truths had been gathered through persecution on one continent. And on no other continent do we have a similar situation. Nowhere else in the world. If you go to Southern Africa, one group, Calvinist, church and state together. The same model as was practiced in Europe. If you go to the other continents, Australia, New Zealand, all of those areas, they were populated by the Church of England mindset. Today there are other denominations, yes, but the majority have that same mindset. Only here in the United States of America and on this North American continent do you have this fermentation of ideas. And therefore, only where all these jewels of truth are gathered together can God, at the end of time, gather the jewels and bring them together into one movement. And when all these truths are gathered in one movement, do you think that the world will go along and say, finally, the truths are all together in one basket? We want to embrace it with joy? Do you think it will happen? What does history teach us? If every single one of these truths was persecuted and hounded out of the land, and if you didn't move, you were arrested, you were tortured to death, you were drowned, you were burnt at the stake, whether it was in a Protestant county or whether it was in a Roman Catholic county. All of these truths gathered together in one basket will as surely create persecution for the collective truth as it did for the individual truths as they came out of those places of persecution and found a foothold on the North American continent. And when these truths are gathered and the world is confronted with the final issue, do you want all the truths of the Bible or do you want to stick to a truth that has not unfolded itself, that has been persecuted throughout all the ages? Do you want to join the persecutors or do you want to join the persecuted? And what will be the end result? What does eschatology teach us? These are the issues I want to talk about. Because today, there is this view that God has pieces of truth wrapped in error in all the various denominations out there, and that is good enough.

enough. As long as they embrace that little bit of truth. If those truths were worth dying for, don't you think God wants to gather them into one movement and confront the world with them? Let us see what God will do as we go along this path and determine what the outcome of all of this will be and what the final message to the world will be and what the loud cry will be. And what does it mean to come out of her, my people? What does it mean she has become a house of demon and a house of every unclean and detestable bird? What do those verses mean? Doesn't humanity have the right to understand these issues? And if we can set it in a historic setting and show how it came together, then I'm sure that people who are conscientious and want to follow the leadings of the Lord, and not the great leaders and preachers, no matter how great they were or are, but the Word of God and the Word of God alone, will they not take their stand? Many will refuse, but thank God, not all. Amen.

Previously, we discovered the lamb-like beast from the earth in Revelation 13 represents the United States of America. In this video, we will look at the past and future of America according to Bible prophecy and the setting up of the image of the beast soon to transpire in the United States. And we will see how all these factors will play a role in the United States' dark future. Let us now look at America's prophetic destiny. The United States, a land of freedom, yet is prophesied to persecute the world. But when? In Revelation, America is depicted as a Christian nation, under the symbol of a lamb having two horns, but it speaks like a dragon. He had two horns like a lamb, and he spake as a dragon, and he exerciseth all the power of the first beast before him. As discovered in a previous video, the dragon represents pagan Rome, while the first beast of Revelation 13 is

0: exercise the power of the first beast, Papal Rome. Then it will persecute its opposers, as did the papacy. Before this can happen, though, America must reject the two principles symbolized by the lamb-like horns which have made it great. The first horn, Protestantism, promotes the separation of church and state. President JFK once said,
1: "I believe in an America where the separation of church and state is absolute, where no Catholic prelate would tell the president, should he be Catholic, how to act, and no Protestant minister would tell his parishioners for whom to vote, and where no man is denied public office merely because his religion differs from the president who might appoint him, or the people who might elect him."
0: Despite this, in America we see the mixing of these two institutions. Churches have reached into the political arena to promote their agendas, and politicians have received them with open arms.
2: They advance the argument that the separation of church and state exists, and for that reason you can't teach kids about religion. My personal feeling is there's no such thing as separation of church and state.
3: Throughout our history, America's churches and religious leaders have called for change and have inspired us to care for and bring hope back to those in need. And I'd like to ask John Gray if you could just start off with a prayer.
4: Yes, sir.
3: Thank you.
4: I'm very grateful for this administration and for you personally. I didn't grow up in the church, and I was taught growing up that faith and government were completely separated. And so it's very encouraging, inspiring, and gives me hope to take back to the people of Los Angeles. Honored to be here, and thank you very much.
5: Indeed, this common misunderstanding about the separation concept is an important one. It's one that's useful for us to address, and I think today's a good day to do it. In fact, it's one of my favorite subjects. This is among the most misunderstood subjects in our entire culture. The founders wanted to protect the church from an encroaching state, not the other way around.
0: Republicanism, the second horn, establishes liberty and the freedom of worship. The U.S. Constitution declares, "Congress shall make no law respecting an establishment of religion or prohibiting the free exercise thereof." In recent years, restrictions and penalties have been laid upon those who have refused to go along with the popular mindset.
6: Jessica is a California teacher who was fired from her job for refusing to conceal from parents their children's gender identities, which was against her Christian beliefs.
7: And I don't know why, I have no idea, but they found my Instagram profile and found things they didn't like. They found my beliefs, my opinions about things going on in the world, my conservative Christian religion, really, and they were very upset.
8: Until recently, Peter Vlaming taught at a high school in West Point, Virginia, but he was recently fired. Why? Because he refused to use male pronouns to refer to a biologically female student.
9: I love and respect all of my students, including the student in question, and I did everything I could to accommodate the student's new identity.
8: Yes.
9: I used the new name. I avoided feminine pronouns.
8: Yes.
9: But male pronouns were a bridge too far. But I did everything in my power to accommodate and show respect towards this student and this student's choices.
8: So you never attacked the student or said, you know, I disagree with what you're doing or made the student, belittle the student or anything like that?
9: Not at all. And it's not my place as a public school teacher to give my view on that subject. I'm a French teacher. I teach French.
0: The two horns have become weak. Once these two horns have been completely removed, the stage will be set for America to begin persecuting its opposers. This will be done through what is known as the image of the beast. They should make an image to the beast, which had the wound by a sword and did live. And he had power to give life unto the image of the beast, that the image of the beast should both speak. What is meant by the phrase, image of the beast? An image means a copy,

0: Well, the beast refers back to the first beast, the papacy. In other words, in America will be seen a copy of government resembling the papacy. A government where the church influences and controls the state. For the image to speak means that it will enact legislation. And what awaits those who will not cooperate with this new system? America will cause that as many as would not worship the image of the beast should be killed. America will soon create a form of church-state totalitarian government similar to the papacy of the Dark Ages, and all who refuse to go along will be put to death. But this poses another question. How will America know who chooses to worship the image or not? What will be the sign or mark to distinguish who chooses to worship the image or not?
1: How will it end? Save time to watch part 4, America's Last Stand, at americasprophecticdestiny.amazingdiscoveries.org.
2: You know, we go through difficulties and challenges, and it's like we look into the mirror of life, into the mirror of scriptures, and we realize our shortcomings. We realize that, you know, that our weaknesses, and we realize that there's an enemy that is really trying to press us down. And yet, at that very moment, we can have confidence and hope that Christ is on our side. God is on our side, and if God is for us, who can be against us?

Well, welcome back. We are starting episode number 2 of our apologetic series. And today we're going to be looking at the external evidence for the Bible. So what is the evidence that we can find outside of Scripture that actually gives credibility to Scripture? And so that's going to be our subject during this segment. So wherever you are, I just invite you to bow your heads and I'm going to kneel. We're just going to ask God to bless us today. Father in heaven, we thank you so much for this opportunity to be here. We want to know, is there credible evidence for our faith? Do we have evidence that can verify that the Bible is indeed a trustworthy book, that it is accurate, that it is something that's real and something that's true, more than just fairy tales? So we ask for your blessing, and we come in Jesus' name. Amen. It's actually been just a recent study was done just last year, and it was found that 1 in 5 Americans now claim no religious affiliation in 2013. Atheism is really on the rise. There's 20% of the American population claims no religion whatsoever. That's a very high increase over the last several years. Atheism, we studied in our first segment, was birthed out of the French Revolution in the late 1700s. And it was actually Napoleon who made the statement. He said, "As for myself, I do not believe that such a person as Jesus Christ ever existed. But as the people are inclined to superstition, it is proper not to oppose them." That is what a statement that Napoleon made right there during the French Revolution. And we saw the devastating impact that the French Revolution had upon not just France, but also the world, but it birthed this modern atheism. And we saw that that was a product because of the Dark Ages. And men began to see from the Dark Ages how corrupt religion could be, and the wrong kind. And as a result of that, they rejected any form of God. They rejected Christianity. They rejected the Bible, and thus launched modern atheism. But we saw that God gave an answer to modern atheism through the Advent movement. Just because there is corrupt religion, just because there might be individuals that are corrupt

within religion doesn't make religion in itself a bad thing if it's done the right way. And when we follow the true principles of Scripture, when we look at the teachings of Jesus, those are pure and those are powerful. Now, Thomas Carlyle made this statement. He says, if Jesus Christ were to come today, people would not even crucify him. They would ask him to dinner and hear what he had to say and then make fun of him. Very interesting, friends. This is the common belief today. Here's another one. It says, the story of Jesus is very fascinating. It still has a tremendous power even after 2,000 years, but we don't really know if he existed as a historical figure. I would have to disagree with that because there was a great level of evidence today for Jesus existing as a historical figure and as a true person that walked on this earth. You know, the atheistic community is growing. As we said, 20% now of Americans are atheists, claiming no religious affiliation. And I remember I lived in Sacramento, and this is actually happening all across America. There's a group known as the Coalition of Reason, and there are various atheistic and philosophical groups that have kind of combined together to form one large group. I almost said church, if you will. And I remember living in Sacramento, and about 30 or 40 of these billboards went up all across the city. And the billboard was very simple, and it said, "Are you good without God? Millions are." Very interesting. Now, of course, I'm not attacking these groups. They have freedom of speech. They have the right to proclaim that. But it just goes to show how many people are thinking in this day and age. We live in this postmodern society where people believe that it doesn't really matter what you believe, and etc. And so we want to know, can we as Christians give a credible, logical, reasonable answer to the claim that there is no God, to the claim that there is no higher power? Here's another one, the same group, only in New York. It says, a million New Yorkers are good without God. Are you? Very interesting. Here's another one, a young student at a university. He says, I can be good without God. And, you know, can human beings do good things, yes or no? Yeah, they can. But the Bible tells us that all good things come from where? They come from God. Of course, he has the freedom to do that. Here's another one. No God, no problem. Be good for goodness sake. And it's just the American humanist group, humanism, making that statement. Now, friends, this conclusion that people have come to, that that they believe that God doesn't exist, again, don't forget that this is a fruit of the Dark Ages. This is a fruit of the misrepresentation of God that was given during the Dark Ages, where men rejected God. But in these modern times, I find that there is actually another factor that is contributing to many people leaving the faith, many people leaving church, many people leaving any concept of God or biblical faith. And that is today that many Christians just simply cannot give an answer to the faith that they claim. In fact, more copies of the Bible were printed last year than in any other previous year. The Bible continues to be a bestseller. Although it is the most outstanding piece of literature ever produced, many enlightened Americans know little or nothing about it. Many Christians today don't know their Bibles. Many Christians today don't know the intelligent arguments in favor of faith. And they've, as a result, they've become the laughing stock of the secular world. And what we find today as well is that because Christians are not reading the Bible, because they're not studying the Bible, they're not experiencing the power that God wants to give them in their lives, and so they are not living lives like God has called them to live, and people are turned away from that. We all know it as the term people use, hypocrites. Many people say, well, Christians are just hypocrites. Well, that may be true, but there's also atheists that are hypocrites. There's Buddhists that are hypocrites. There are also Indians that are hypocrites. And there are mathematicians that are hypocrites and engineers that are hypocrites. But that doesn't mean that engineering isn't something valid, you understand. That doesn't mean that math isn't something valid. Just because a person is a hypocrite doesn't mean that the thing they're a hypocrite in is a

who delivered the sermon on the Mount? Now, who delivered the Sermon on the Mount? I hope that you know. I hope you're not part of that 66%. And then 79% were unable to name a single Old Testament prophet. Isn't that very interesting? It's very interesting, but it's also very sad, friends. Surveys indicate that 91% of Americans own a Bible and 85% consider themselves to be Christians, but only 40% say that they're born again. Now, I'm kind of confused about this because 85% of people consider themselves Christians, but only 40%, less than half of that, consider themselves to be born again. I thought that to be a Christian meant that you were born again. Very interesting. More than half believe that their entrance into heaven will be decided based upon their behavior or good works. Although 80% believe that the Bible is the inspired Word of God, 61% believe that the Holy Spirit is not even real. They also did a poll that found that close to half of all Christian ministers believe that Jesus could have, or not that he could have, because he could have if he'd have chosen to sin, but they believe that Jesus did. It was unclear whether Jesus did or did not actually sin while he was upon this earth. Very, very scary thought. So friends, today, it's no wonder that people are giving no credibility to Scripture when Christians themselves, many times, don't even know what the Bible says. I would say that if we're Christians today, we need to get ourselves in the Bible and understand it and know it and familiarize ourselves with the credible reasons for our faith. How many of you would agree with me this morning? Absolutely. So why does it really even matter? Well, I remember as a Bible teacher, there was a young man who came into my office. He was one of my students. And he came in and he sat down and he engaged with me and he talked with me. And he was a student in my Bible school. And he said, you know, he says, I don't even really know that I believe what the Bible says. He says, I don't even know that I can believe that God exists. And I said, well, what makes you say that? And he says, well, there's all this seeming evidence that says that God doesn't exist. And I said, well, what evidence is there? Where is it? Where do you find it? And he couldn't really give me an answer to that. And so we actually sat down and we went through some of the things I'm going to share with you over the next several presentations. And by the grace of God, by the end of that time, he left my office confident and believing that there was a God in heaven and that the Bible could be trusted. And so that's some of the things that I want to share with you today. And it was actually because of that young man that inspired me to create these presentations that I'm sharing with you. So I want to take a look at a verse before we get into this. It's in the book of 1 Peter chapter 3 and verse 15. 1 Peter 3, verse 15. The Bible says this, "But sanctify the Lord God in your hearts, and always be ready to give a defense to everyone who asks you a reason for the hope that is in you with meekness and fear." Not with arrogance, not with anger, not with a take-it-or-leave-it or turn-or-burn attitude like many Christians seem to have these days. But with what kind of an attitude does the Bible say? With meekness and fear. Now, if you notice, the verse also says, be ready. Does that mean just only when your pastor is close by and you can call on him? But what does the verse say? It says, be what? Be always be ready. That means no matter who is around. And it says to give a defense to everyone who asks you a reason. You know, faith is not just something that is followed blindly, but God gives so much concrete evidence that we can trust Him and believe in Him, that really to believe in God, you don't necessarily have to even believe in God by faith. I mean, yeah, no one has seen Him with the human eye, but He gives us so much evidence that we can really know that He exists. Very powerful. Now, to follow God by faith means to take Him by the hand, and He may lead me to a place where I'm not sure where we're going, right? That's faith, following God in faith. But we really don't necessarily have to have just a simple faith in God without any external evidence. God gives us lots of evidence to guide us and to lead us and to draw us close to Him.

give us things that will satisfy not just the heart, but also the mind. So the Bible says to give a defense to how many? To everyone. That means the Hindu, that means the Buddhist, that means the Muslim, that means any other philosophical faith. It means to the atheist, yes? We ought to be able to answer atheists. Now, what I'm not saying is that we go and get in a fight with them and have a knockout and drag out, you know, debate. That's not what I'm talking about. What I'm talking about is to be able to carry a conversation with them and to be able to have answers for the things that we believe. And so we're going to look at this element. It's called apologetics. And some people have thought, well, does apologetics mean that I need to apologize for what I believe? No, that's not what apologetics means. It's not an apology for Christianity. The dictionary definition of apologetics is to be able to give a reasoned argument or a justification of some kind to whatever it is that you believe. And most of the time, the term is applied to Christianity. But it's to give an answer for the reason that you believe. That's basically what apologetics means. It comes from the word, the Greek word apologia, which means to defend or to reason through something. And so what is the layman's definition? What is the definition that you and I relate to the most? Is to defend the Bible to those who don't believe in it with a pure reason and logic and external evidence without actually using the Bible itself. The reason for this is because people who don't believe the Bible will not be interested in hearing its arguments. The goal is to get them to be open by using their own line of thinking. In other words, friends, if I go up to a person who has absolutely no belief or inclination to follow the Bible, and I say, well, the Bible says this. The Bible says to keep the seventh-day Sabbath. The Bible says that we're saved by salvation through grace. The Bible says this. The Bible says that. They have absolutely no interest because they've never believed in the Bible in the first place. So what we need to do is be able to engage them and give them a reasonable, logical answer for our faith so that way they can see that there is some credibility. So the goal is to lead them to a place where they have at least some type of openness to have credibility, to believe that there's credibility for the book and the faith that we believe. Now, we're going to just talk a little bit about an overview of atheism. Atheism actually comes from the Greek word a, meaning no or not, and theos, meaning God. Very simple. Atheism, no God, no, not any God. And so atheism has a number of foundational, what they believe are truths that they cling to. And the first one is that the natural matter in the universe is all that exists. In other words, there is nothing more than what you see, what you can measure, what you can taste, put in a measure by some type of scientific means. Secondly, the universe operates only by natural laws. There is no supernatural intervention or interference of any kind. And any event that would happen, seem to happen supernaturally, is really some sort of natural occurrence that we haven't been able to describe yet. And then the reality of evil, the purposelessness of life, the randomness of the universe and evolution all argue against the existence of God. This is the kind of the foundation of atheism. So in other words, we cannot see God, we cannot touch God, we cannot feel God, therefore God must not exist. A couple of more here. The Bible, they believe, is a book of human invention, and it is not the Word of God. And Jesus, if he actually did exist, could have been a good moral person, but he performed no miracles, did not rise from the dead, and he was not divine. These are the basic fundamentals of atheism. Now, agnosticism is a similar format, except that agnosticism just simply means, comes from the root word gnostic, which means who really knows. And so agnosticism makes the claim that God may exist, he may be out there somewhere, he may not exist, but it really doesn't matter to me because he doesn't interfere with my life, therefore I don't really care if he exists or not. He's just some person out there, kind of like some person on the other side of the world in China that I'll never meet or never encounter.

and they may exist, they may not exist, but you know, there is some person in China, but I'll never meet them, so who really cares if they are there, right? So that's kind of the basis of agnosticism. Both claim that human reason and scientific empiricism are the only sensible explanations for why things exist. So empiricism is the ability to measure data, measure information in some capacity, whether it's by, you know, test tube or by a ruler or by weight or whatever. It doesn't really matter. Because no element of his existence can be measured or tested, the claim then is that God cannot viably exist. So we can't measure him, we can't do that, so therefore he doesn't exist. And if the origin of life in the universe can be explained scientifically, then God becomes unnecessary in the equation. These are some of the claims that are made through atheism and agnosticism. But here's another way to look at it. This type of thinking uses very limited human knowledge. For instance, one of the most fundamental standard of the scientific world is the scientific method, right? No theory is ever proven as true without going through the multiple layers of the scientific method. And so the scientific method is the most fundamental but the most widely used method of scientific research. And so we kind of set that as the test for whether or not something can be proven as true or something can be proven as false. But you see, friends, there's a challenge with that. And that is that we live in a very large, very expansive universe. And here we are as little planet Earth right there, I'm not going to say in the center of the universe, but somewhere in the universe. We don't know if we're in the center or if we're on the edge or we're somewhere in between. We don't know. But here we are somewhere in the universe, and we're very limited to planet Earth. But there's a whole expansion of galaxies and stars and solar systems and et cetera out there. And so we within ourselves have established this system called the scientific method to judge and to test everything that we see in the natural world by. But the question is, how can we know for certain that scientific method is the supreme method to be used within the universe? How do we not know that out there somewhere else, there's a greater method that could be discovered and used? So just because we measure something, we say it is either so or not so, because we've tested it by the scientific method, we can't really make that claim because there could be some method out there that's better and greater and more thorough and more accurate than the scientific method, which could find something totally true that would be opposite of what the scientific method found, because there's more things to be researched and studied, you understand? So it really doesn't make sense to do that because we have very limited human knowledge. So it does not take into account also that all things in the universe cannot be measured that way. Let me give you a very clear example. A statement is made that because God cannot be seen or measured or touched or etc., therefore he must not exist. But let me ask you something. Here's a picture now of myself and my wife. It's not actually my wife. It's just a picture of her, okay? But there we are. Now, does it look to you, does it seem by this picture that we love each other, yes or no? Can you measure that love? Can you tell me just how much I love my wife because of that picture?

So I have a degree in science. I have a bachelor in science in a specific field. So I'm not against science. But yet, when we try to make the claim through science that God doesn't exist, there becomes a challenge, there becomes a strain between the two. What I believe is that the evidence for God and that the claims of science can actually go together and can complement each other. I have shelves in my house full of books on scientific evidence that is in support of some kind of higher power, intelligent design, and et cetera, you understand? So this illustration with my love for my wife, you cannot prove scientifically that I love my wife, but yet that evidence is there, yes or no? It can be there, but it cannot be measured. So to say that God doesn't exist because he cannot be measured is like saying my love for my wife cannot exist because it cannot be measured in a laboratory, which is a faulty thing because we know that love for my wife exist. So here's an interesting thought, that the type of God that's in the Bible, the type of God described and specified in Scripture may not be able to satisfy the standard of the scientific method in human terms. You understand? So in other words, we may not be able to take a God who claims to be infinite and glorious and etc., and be able to put him into the human-created scientific method. Why? Because he's so much more than that, you understand? See, the God of the Bible, God in Scripture, already makes the claim that he's infinite, that he's glorious, that he's mighty, that he's unable to be, his thoughts are higher than our thoughts. He already makes the claim that you're not going to be able to run him through the scientific method. He already makes the claim that you're not going to be able to measure him scientifically, you see. He makes that claim ahead of time. But then humans will come along and try to take him and do the same thing with him. Do that anyway, you see. And then they become disgruntled and they say, well, this is not evidence for his existence because he doesn't meet our standard of science. Very interesting. So C.S. Lewis made this statement I think is very profound. He said, supposing science ever became so complete that it knew every single thing of the whole universe. I mean, I'm not going to say that that couldn't happen. It could happen given enough time. It'd take a long time. I think that we have some pretty good advanced scientific methods and et cetera, but we still don't even know everything about our own planet yet. We still don't even know everything about the human body or the human brain. But let's just suppose that we could carry that on. He says, if we could know every single thing of the whole universe, could it also answer the questions? Number one, why is there a universe? Why does it go on as it does? And thirdly, does it have any meaning? And we could apply that to our own personal lives. Yeah, I could figure out why my body continues to function because I give food and the food is turned into fuel and the fuel gives energy to the rest of my body and etc. But why can science ever explain, does my life have any purpose? Does it have any meaning? Is there anything significant to my life? Does my life have any real value? Or am I just some piece of stuff that exists? You understand? Scientists have tried again and again to create life in the laboratory, and they've simply not been able to do so. They just cannot do it. They cannot figure out that mystery of life. But also, friends, science never will have the ability to explain the purpose or the meaning of the universe. Now, they can explain how it goes on, but they cannot explain why it goes on. Very interesting. All right. So various groups throughout history have made attempts to dissolve any concept of God or any image of God or any thought of God. You remember we studied in our first segment that the French Revolution made this attempt, right? And we saw that it ended good or bad. It ended very bad, didn't it? Adolf Hitler, when he took power, when he began marching his armies across Europe, he made the statement, God, all that we ask of you is just simply one thing, that you would please leave us alone.

alone. That's what he said. Now, he used the Bible, he used Christianity to try to force people to do what he wanted, which, many skeptics make the claim that religion has simply been invented to control people. And that has absolutely been the sum of the case throughout history. But that's not originally what the Bible's intent was. Corrupt men who had evil influence have used it to try to control people. But if you look at the religion itself, Christianity offers the greatest freedom that we could ever even imagine. God, the God of the Bible, is a very much a respecter and a proponent of free will. That's what you find in the Bible. But other men have come along and tried to use it as a control. What happened to Germany when Adolf Hitler wanted the nation as a whole to reject God? Did it end positively, yes or no? It didn't end positively, did it? What about communism? When communism made their attempt to reject God, the Soviet Union, what happened? It crumbled after so much time. We are on the same path, the same scary path in America as those empires of old. 1 in 5 Americans no longer have faith, and that number is growing every single year. And so we have to ask ourselves the question, is there really evidence? And what evidence is there? What does the Bible claim about itself? It makes this claim in the book of 2 Timothy 3:16. It says, all Scripture is given by inspiration of God. How much Scripture is given by inspiration? All the Bible says. So what that means is that this book, what that claim means, I should say, is that this book from front to back, every word is claimed to be given by inspiration of God. Now, to a Christian, they say, well, yeah, I believe that, no problem. I believe that God gave that. But let me give you an illustration. Let's suppose that I just came in here today and I had a book in my hand. And I walked up on the stage and I said, you know, last night I was asleep and I was awakened by God, and God was in my room and he gave me this vision and he gave me all this information that he wanted me to write down in a book. And I've brought this information to you because I want you to have it and I want you to believe it. And God told me to tell you that this information is a message from him to you. How many of you would believe that? Are you sure? You sure you wouldn't want to believe that? Nobody's going to believe that, right? It sounds absolutely crazy. And so to the person who's not a Christian, to the person who is an atheist or an agnostic or a skeptic of some kind, surely to make the claim that the Bible is the Word of God is a very challenging thing to accept without some sort of evidence, right? Without some sort of evidence. Well, what else did Jesus claim? In the Bible, Matthew chapter 27, verse 43, Jesus said, I am the who? The Son of God, right? And so Jesus claimed about himself that he was the Son of God. He made that claim himself. He told others that claim, and then he told them to tell even more people that he was the Son of God. Now, suppose that I came in here today and I said to you, hey, I am actually the Son of God. I'm not a Son of God, but I'm like the Son of God. You know, Jesus and I were like brothers, literally. I'm divine. Jesus was divine. And how many of you believe that claim? Nobody would believe that claim, right? And so again, for the mind of the atheist, the mind of the skeptic, for someone to make the claim that this person right here, Jesus, is the Son of God, is a very big claim to make, when you agree. It's a very big claim to make. And so what we're looking for today is not just statements of faith from the Bible, but we're looking for evidence. Evidence. Where is the evidence that we can put confidence in these things? An interesting statement that was made about a while back by a gentleman named Josh McDowell. He makes the statement, why don't the names of Buddha, Muhammad, or Confucius offend people? Why don't they offend people? He says the reason is because these others didn't claim to be God, but Jesus did. So right off the bat, friends, right off the bat, Jesus is separated
Jesus is distinct

from all the other philosophers and religious leaders of the world, because Jesus himself made the claim to be who? To be God. And Christians make the claim that Jesus is divine. Those that are into Buddhism don't claim that Buddha was divine. He was a philosopher. Those who follow Islam don't claim that Muhammad was divine, but he was just simply a prophet. Those who follow Confucius don't make the claim that he was divine. He was just a man who had a lot of wisdom and was a philosopher. But Jesus is distinct and different because he and his followers and this book, the Bible, make the claim that he is divine and he is the Son of God and he is the pathway to eternal life. That's the difference, you understand. There's a huge difference between Christianity and the other religions. So how can I really have confidence? Is there reasonable evidence? Well, the first evidence that I want to look at this morning is prophecy. Now, somebody would say, well, there you go. You're already making claims from the Bible. Well, no. The claim of prophecy is actually external because it impacts history. The greater claim is that history came about exactly the way that the Bible said. And history is the external evidence, you understand. So there's a statement that God makes, and there's actually two. I'm going to show them to you. Isaiah 42, verse 8 and 9. Notice what it says. God says, the Bible says, I am the Lord, new things do I declare, before they spring forth, I what? I tell you of them. So God says, new things I declare before, when? Before or after? Or during? He says, before they spring forth, I tell you of them. So another way to state that is that God knows the future. Right? God knows the future. Now, another verse, Isaiah 46, verse 10, he says, remember the former things of old, for I am God, and there is none like me, declaring the end from the beginning, and from ancient times, notice this, from ancient times, things that are not yet done. Very interesting. Now, God makes the claim to know and predict the future. Now, is that a big claim, yes or no? Oh, it's huge, you understand. God is in a sense, making himself extremely vulnerable when he makes this claim. And here's why. Because anybody that claims to know the future better know exactly what they're talking about before they make that claim. Or else people are going to lose a great deal of confidence in them, you understand. Let me give an example of this. Let's suppose that I came in and I said to you today, I said, you know what? I have the ability to tell the future. How many of you would believe me? You probably wouldn't believe me, right? You all are laughing at me. All right, you wouldn't believe me. But let's just suppose that I wrote out 1,000 things, 1,000 events on pieces of paper, and there was like 10 or 12 pages, and I handed those things to you, and I said, you know, these are the evidence that I'm telling the truth, that I can tell the future. And the first thing that you look at that paper, and the first thing you see is it says, when you leave today, you're going to be walking to your car across the parking lot, and you're going to trip over something. And when you trip over it, you look back, and there on the ground is going to be a briefcase with your name on it. And inside that briefcase, when you open it up, is going to be $5 million. All intact. Whatever nationality you are, it's in your money, and there it is, okay? And that money has your name on it, okay? So that's the very first thing. And you think to yourself, when you read that, you think, oh, how ridiculous, right? What a crazy claim to make, yes? But you leave this place and you're walking to your car, and in the parking lot, you indeed trip over something. What do you immediately do? You think, oh, how ridiculous, and you keep walking. No, what do? You look back, right? Immediately you look back to see, could this be true? Is it possible that he knew what he was talking about? And sure enough, when you trip, you look back, and there's that briefcase sitting there, and you look closely, and it's got your name written on the front. What do you do? Do you just say,
and you just leave it there and walk to your car? Is that what you do? No. How many of you are going to pick it up? You're going to pick it up. You're going to go to your car. You're going to sit in your car. And you're going to look around to see if anyone's watching. And you're going to just slowly. And all the time you've got knots and butterflies in your stomach, right? You guys know what I'm talking about. You know what you'd be doing, right? You open it up and sure enough, inside with rubber bands wrapped around different stacks, you count it out. Takes you a while. $5 million. Now, what do you do with that list of 1,000 things in your life that I gave you? What are you doing? What are you thinking now? You're looking, what's next on the list, right? And I say, the next thing that happens, and this and that. And everything on that list happens exactly the way I told you it would every single time. With every event that passes, what happens to your confidence in me to tell the future? What happens? It just goes up and up and up, right? And you get down, you get to 500, 700, 800, 900, and everything happens, just, and you're just living the life, right? And then number 1,000, event number 1,000 says, you're going to live happily ever after with everything that you've gained from the previous 999 things, okay? That's the final thing. But you know what happens? On the 1,000th event that said you're going to live happily ever after, that's not exactly what happens. After, when it gets time for the 1,000th thing, your wife leaves you, you lose all your money, your house catches on fire and burns to the ground, your car blows up in a strange explosion, you lose, even your dog dies. Everything that I said would happen, you'd live happily ever after, the exact opposite happened, right? You lost your health, everything just went kaput. Now, what has just happened to your confidence in me to know the future? What happened now? Now it's gone back down, you understand? And so what if I say, well, you know, one thing out of 1,000 isn't so bad. Is that what you're thinking? No. And let's suppose the next day you meet up with me and I say, oh, don't worry about that one thing. Here's 1,000 more things that are going to happen to you. Now what happens? Now do you have assurance about that next 1,000? Yes or no? No, I may be right 999 times. But if I'm wrong even one time, friends, even once, you see, if I'm wrong just one time, you can never trust with 100% trust anything that I ever say again. Does that make sense? It's impossible for you to do that. And that's exactly what the Bible is saying here. God is saying that from the ancient times, He declares things that are not yet done. Before they spring forth, He tells us of them. So in order for us to be able to trust God 100%, He has to be accurate and correct how often? 100% of the time. Does that make sense? Even if He's wrong one time, we have to take this Bible and say, throw it out the window. Why? Because we can never really trust anything He says again, because we never ever know when He could be wrong. But you see, let me just give you a little amazing fact, and that is that God, through prophecy, has never been wrong. You understand? Throughout history, many predictions have been made in the ancient prophecies that have come true. Many things, now these are not strange, eerie, mystical things. These are facts of history. God predicted in the book of Daniel the rise and fall of multiple empires throughout history. He talked about the rise and fall of Babylon. He talked about the rise and fall of Greece, the rise and fall of, Babylon, then Medo-Persia, then Greece, and then Rome. And Daniel never lived to see most of it happen. Yet he gave specific, detailed events that would take place. And they happened specifically and exactly the way that he did. And some of those events

are still being fulfilled even today. And friends, it's not some of these things where you could say, well, you could think it was that or you could pretend it was that. No, it's very clear. Even skeptics have acknowledged the accuracy of the prophecies of the book of Daniel. Many of them have been amazed, and they said, well, Daniel was so accurate about these issues and about these items that it would have to be that he lived after they were fulfilled. He had to live in the Roman Empire because there's no way that anyone could have been so accurate about 2,500 years of world history. Yet, as they've done the research, they've discovered that Daniel didn't live after the fact. He really did live before the fact. Very, very interesting, friends. And Daniel, the book of Daniel specifically, has gained respect even in scholarly, secular, skeptical circles because of his accuracy. Very interesting. Now, we don't have time to go through those. Maybe in a Bible prophecy course, you can see the specific details that I'm talking about, but we don't have time to go into that today. But I'm just giving you the basic framework for it. Number two, Cyrus the Great was the general and king that captured Babylon, and God actually names him by name 180 years before he was ever born in the book of Isaiah 45, verses 1 through 3. And skeptics have confirmed, have had to acknowledge that this is actually so. In Isaiah 45, verses 1 through 3, it talks about King Cyrus capturing the nation of Babylon, and it describes how he would do it, and it was labeled and talked, or it was it was described 180 years in the book of Isaiah before Cyrus was ever even born. Friends, how can that be explained? It cannot be explained except that there really was a God of heaven. Prophecy also predicted Alexander the Great's world conquest. Daniel also predicted this in Daniel chapter 8. He spoke of, he didn't mention him by name, but he spoke of the first great king that would conquer Babylon, and when, not Babylon, that would conquer Medo-Persia, and then when he died, his empire would be split into four parts. Daniel was died just into the Medo-Persian Empire. He died before Greece ever even came into power. They existed, but before they came into power as a world-ruling empire. Daniel never lived to see it happen, but he describes it in perfect detail, specific detail. Also, the breakup of the Roman Empire into 10 parts in the year 476 AD, Daniel lived about 500 years prior to that time. He never... a 1,000 years before that time. He never lived to see it happen, but he predicts it with total and perfect accuracy. How many of you can say amen to that today? Now, today we see the world going crazy, don't we? We have earthquakes, we have natural disasters, we have typhoons and hurricanes and tsunamis and all these things that are happening that did not happen 100 years ago on the scale that they're happening now. And people say, well, you can't really... Sure we can. They left records. They didn't have the things that we're seeing today. We're having a massive increase of all of these different things, war and disease and all this. And the Bible predicted those things thousands of years before they ever happened. The very words of Jesus thousands of years ago are being fulfilled right now in the headlines of major newspapers. Again, I could get very much more specific, but I'm just giving you the overall thing. In another presentation, we can do that. But it's very, very powerful, friends. Prophecy speaks to the truthfulness of Scripture, and Scripture and prophecy has given us these things thousands of years in advance, and they happen exactly the way that God said that they would. Speaking of the prophet Daniel, a very good question. How could a mere man foretell 2,500 years of world history in advance with 100% accuracy? Daniel was 100% accurate, and he was very specific. How many of you have ever heard of Nostradamus? Nostradamus made all these wacky predictions, and he made all these very vague and broad predictions, and they've actually done a study on that, and they found that Nostradamus was only could only possibly, even potentially, be on target with about 3% of his predictions. Yet the prophet Daniel, the prophet John,

on with the book of Revelation and all the other prophets, Jeremiah and Isaiah and others who have made prophecies that have come to pass, hundreds that we could look at. All of these things were 100% accurate. And friends, when you line them up with history, they fell out just exactly as the ancient prophecies said that they would. You remember what God says. He says, "Remember the former things of old. I am God, and there is none like me, declaring the end from the beginning, from the ancient times, things that are not yet done." Indeed, friends, today, prophecy, Bible prophecy, when you compare it to world history, has given us an absolute evidence that Christ and the Bible are true. Listen, friends, when I was an atheist, I wanted nothing to do with Christianity. I despised it. But when I began to study these ancient prophecies of Scripture, when I began to study the books of Daniel and Revelation, when I began to see with my own eyes that there really was credible evidence for this book, it melted my heart, and I had no argument against it. You understand? It was so powerful, the way that God does those things. Now, Jesus fulfilled over 300 prophecies in his life. The prophecies about Jesus are also evidence of the Bible's accuracy. What were some of those? Let's look at some of those. Number one, the Bible predicted the place that Jesus would be born. In Micah 5, verse 2, it says that he would be born actually in the city of Bethlehem. And exactly, he was born just like that, exactly the way that it was said. Number two, that he would be betrayed by a friend. And did that come to pass? Yes or no? The psalm was written way before Jesus was born, yet it described him being betrayed by a friend. The amount that Jesus would be betrayed for, does anyone know the amount that he was betrayed for? 30 pieces of silver, right? 30 pieces of silver that he would be betrayed for. It was predicted in the book of Zechariah chapter 11. Now, what's interesting is that when Isaiah makes the prediction that he would be betrayed by, for 30 pieces of silver, that was actually the price of a slave. But it wasn't the price of a slave in Zechariah's day. It was the price of a slave in Jesus' day. Very interesting. So he was saying 30 pieces of silver, but it wasn't in his day. That was the price not until Jesus' day. Very interesting. Prophecy about crucifixion in Psalm 22, it says that they pierced my hands and my feet, but the prophecy about the crucifixion in the book of Psalm 22 was given more than 1,000 years before crucifixion was ever even invented. It wasn't invented until the Romans came along, but yet it was predicted way ahead of time. There you see it, Psalm 22, verse 16, written 1,000 years ahead of time, says, "They pierced my hands and my feet," that psalm talking about the suffering of the Messiah. Another prophecy, no bones would be broken for the Son of God that would die for his people, Psalm 34. And indeed, that was fulfilled. Jesus was beaten, he was bruised, he was crucified, but never one of his bones was broken. He was buried in a rich man's tomb, Isaiah 53 describes the Messiah and his suffering as well. And was he buried in a rich man's tomb, yes or no? Yes. The gentleman came along, and a very wealthy man, and cleaned out his tomb and allowed Jesus to be buried there. The year he would be baptized and crucified, Daniel chapter 9. This

In fact, as I mentioned, over 300 prophecies about Jesus. Some dealt with his miraculous birth, his birthplace, as I mentioned, his betrayal, the price paid, his beating and abuse, piercing the hands and the feet, and being numbered with the transgressors. They cast lot for his clothing and his words on the cross. And there was a scientist that actually did a study to find out what would be the odds that just one man could fulfill only eight of the more than 300 prophecies about the Messiah. Just eight. And this is what he found. One in that many. I cannot pronounce that number, but that's a lot. But the question that comes to my mind is it possible that that many people have ever even lived on the earth? I mean, it could be, but that's a lot. You know, there's currently a little more than 7 billion living on there. So if you count 1, 2, 3, 4, 5, 6, 7, 8, 9, there's a lot more zeros past the zero number 9, isn't there? Have that many people ever existed? But what it points out is, imagine what it would be if you did all more than 300 prophecies. Imagine how many zeros. There'd be enough zeros to fill this entire room, you understand? And the idea that one man could fulfill all of those prophecies is virtually what, friends? Impossible. Yet when you study the Bible and you line it up with historical facts, you find that one man did fulfill all those prophecies, and his name is Jesus. How many of you can say amen today? One of the second things that is external evidence is archaeology. And I want to share some pretty neat facts with you about archaeology. From Genesis to Revelation, there is not a single book in the Bible that cannot draw support from the field of archaeology. Although archaeology in itself does not prove that the Bible is an inspired word of God, prophecy does. You see, archaeology doesn't prove that the Bible is true. Prophecy proves the Bible is true. But what archaeology does do is it confirms that the historical record of the Bible is truly accurate. In other words, when the Bible says something happened, archaeology proves when the Bible says that something happened at a certain time, a certain place, a certain way, archaeology, when they discover that, confirms that it did happen exactly the way the Bible said. So it confirms the historicity and the historical accuracy of Scripture. Does that make sense? So prophecy, friends, make no doubt about it, confirms the truthfulness and the truth that the Bible is trustworthy, but archaeology helps us determine that the Bible was really accurate in the way that it said. Now, as I mentioned before, every book in the Bible, from Genesis to Revelation, can actually draw some support of some evidential support from archaeology. There is at least one thing to confirm some fact in every single book of the Bible. Isn't that amazing? It's absolutely amazing. Now, secondly, there has never been an artifact recovered or archaeological finding that disproves any biblical account. In other words, there's never been a biblical account that said it was this way or that way, and then there was something in archaeology that said, it didn't happen that way, it happened another way. That's never happened. Never happened. Now, a few bones that someone claims to be 3 billion years old, that's not evidence, you understand. That's just simple speculation. We're talking about hardcore evidence. And thirdly, every biblical archaeological find has always supported the biblical account of an accuracy. Very, very powerful, friends. Now, I'm going to do, following this, two presentations on some of the top archaeological finds in recent times. And so we're not going to tackle that during this segment, but in the next several segments we are. But I just wanted to bring out the point about archaeology. Now, one of the third things that are amazing to me is science. And I don't have time to tackle everything here, but I'm just going to give you some core principles. The Bible tells us in Colossians 1, verse 7, it says that by Him, speaking of Christ, all things consist.
And so according to this verse, all things

beings in the universe are exist because he's basically holding them together. And so it's really the vast order of the universe is unexplainable. You know, scientists still cannot figure out why the atom, which spins around and around, and it has electrons and neutrons and protons, they cannot really understand why it doesn't just fly apart and virtually explode. But there's some force holding it together that they still yet have not discovered. And I'm not saying that force is is some mystical, I believe that God is holding it together, but I believe that we can find an explanation for it scientifically, but I don't think that anyone has yet. And so science really is incredible, friends, because there are so many discoveries that are being found every day that support the concept of a young Earth, an Earth that is not billions of years old, but only thousands of years. I have books on my bookshelf, dozens and dozens of books that are being produced every day. And every single day, many evolutionists and scientists that were once against any concept of intelligent design, those scientists by the dozens are leaving the concept of evolution, and they're discovering, friends, that the idea of evolution does not really have a scientific foundation. They are finding it every single day, and they are finding that to be true. Now, several years ago, the Hubble telescope was launched, and the claim was made that when they launched this telescope, they'd be able to see so deep into space that they'd be able to see the very edge and end of the universe, and they'd be able to see every galaxy and et cetera, et cetera. And when they launched that up and they looked deep into space, the deeper they looked, what did they find? They found the end, didn't they? No, they didn't find the end. They found more and more galaxies with more and more stars, more and more solar systems, and they just saw more and more and more with a great system of order. Yeah, there's a certain amount of seeming chaos that takes place in the universe, but we don't see everything that's going on, you understand? It could be that those things are in perfect order. So then, about a decade later, or several number of years later, they were able to put new lenses on the Hubble telescope. And they said, these lenses are state-of-the-art. We're going to find, we're going to be able to see to the very end of the universe this time for sure. So they put those lenses on, and they looked even deeper into the universe. And with more detail, with more accuracy, they could look deeper and broader than they ever had been before. And they thought, surely now we're going to find the explanation and the end. And what did they find? The universe just kept going further and further with more galaxies, more solar systems, more stars. And the scientists were baffled. This is fact. And many of them came to the conclusion that as vast and as amazing and as organized as this universe is, there has to be some type of creative power behind it. They didn't go to a local church and get baptized as Christians. Now, I'm not going to make that claim. But they did come, many of them have come to the conclusion that there must be some type of creative power in the universe because of the great vastness and the advancement of of all the things that we see and we find. Friends, make no mistake, we are a small dot in the universe. And to make the claim that we know so much and that we know everything is a very boastful and a very boastful claim, and one that is very difficult to support with any type of real intellectual reasons. We're a small dot. The Bible tells us in Job chapter 26, verse 7, it is believed that Job is one of the oldest books in the Bible. In fact, the oldest, some make the claim. Job 26, verse 7 says, he, speaking of God, hangs the earth upon what? Upon nothing, the Bible says. Now, various cultures and religions in the past have had all kinds of reasons why the earth sits as it does. You know, Greek mythology said that there was a gentleman named Atlas who did a bad thing, and his punishment was to carry the earth
on his what?

back. And that's why the earth sits as it does, because Atlas is there and he's holding it up, okay? So various religions have had their reasons, but there's really only one that was really correct. And that was the Christian or the Judeo-Christian idea. The Bible says he, God, hangs the earth upon nothing. And if you were to get in a spaceship and fly to outer space and look back on the earth like some people have done, and they've sent pictures back, what does it appear that the earth hangs upon? Nothing. Now, of course, it's rotating around the sun, but the biblical perception was accurate long before scientific evidence confirmed it. Isaiah 40, verse 22, Isaiah says, he sits, speaking of God again, he sits on the what, friends? On the circle of the earth. Very interesting. The Bible talks about the earth being what? Round. But for centuries, what did man believe about the earth? It was flat, right? That it was flat. And it was Christopher Columbus who, in 1492, sailed the ocean blue, that found that it was actually round, yes? And he sailed over, and now there's claims that there were others before him, and even if it's true, that's fine. It doesn't really change the fact that the Bible made the claim long before man discovered that the earth was indeed round. Very interesting. Job 28, verse 25 says that he would make weight for the winds, to make weight for the winds, making the statement that air actually has weight. And it wasn't discovered until many, many centuries and even millennia later, just in modern times, that air that we breathe actually has weight, and it has, you know, various components of different gases and etc. And that was discovered way after the fact. But the Bible makes the claim. Now, these are simple things, friends, but they're also profound things, because the scientific world has just now caught up with what the Bible knew a very long time ago. Very interesting. How about health principles? You understand that in the Jewish culture, God gave the Jews very specific instruction on how to take care of themselves. He taught them how to bury their waste. He told them they needed to wash their hands, and etc. And all these health principles that he gave them have only recently been confirmed by science today. And, you know, it was in the late 1800s, early 1900s, that in doing surgery upon patients, that physicians discovered that if you wash your hands in between each patient, that it would prevent infectious diseases from being carried over from patient to patient. Very interesting. And so for centuries, people were dying because the doctors were going from patient to patient without doing proper sanitation. But yet in the old times of this Bible, God had given that to the Israelites without any scientific knowledge, but yet they still followed it. Now, another thing is that according to science today, more and more discoveries every day, more and more tests, more and more studies are finding that a plant-based diet is much more healthy for you. You know, fruits, vegetables, nuts, and grains. And it's believed by science today that in primitive times, thousands of years ago, millions of years ago, that man's primary staple food, his primary diet was what? Meat, right? And I'm not saying it's bad to eat meat. I'm not saying it's a sin to eat meat. I believe that most of the meat today is really very unhealthy and really unfit to be eaten. I believe that for sure. But I'm not criticizing those that choose to do it. That's not my point here. But the point is that much of science and the evolutionary world will say that man's primitive diet was primarily made of meat. Yet when you look at in the book of Genesis, when man was created, what was it that God originally gave him to eat? Fruits, nuts, grains, and vegetables. Very interesting, okay? And that, let's just suppose that that was written roughly 4,000 years ago, 5,000 years ago. And that would have been a time when man's primary diet was meat. Yet the Bible says that his primary diet was

those things which science says today is the best foods for you. Now, how is it, friends, that primitive man would have known that without any science? Except that there had to have been some type of higher power that gave that information and that instruction. Very interesting. How about the Bible's unity? It was written on three different continents.

Economical statuses were covered here, written over a period of about 1,500 years. Most of the Bible writers never actually even met each other. They never even met each other. And despite these odds, the Bible is ingeniously in harmony with itself. All 66 books fit together like a puzzle. One gives reference to another, and they flow together like a perfect masterpiece. Now, let me give you an illustration of this. Let's just suppose that you had 50 sculptors, artists, who came together in one place. They came from all over the world. They'd never met each other. Most of them, maybe a few of them had, because some of the Bible writers knew each other. But you all brought them together, and you had 50 different rooms. And you put one person in each room, and you gave them all the materials that they needed. And they said, we want you to make just a piece of a statue, just a piece. Whatever piece comes to your mind, that's what you make. No instructions, no anything. They just gave it to them. And they said, you have 3 hours. And at the end of 3 hours, you call the first man out. He comes into the main room, and he drops his piece off, and then he leaves. And then the next guy comes out, and he drops his piece off, and then he leaves. Then the next guy, and the next guy, until all 50. And then whenever you come into the main room, here stands a beautiful statue that is perfectly put together, even though they had no idea what the other was doing. Yet here it is, a beautiful statue that was made. These are the odds. What are the odds of that? Very, very low, yes? Very, very low. Yet this is exactly what happened with the Bible. Most of these writers never met each other, but yet the Bible flows together. And friends, when you study the Old Testament and the New Testament, it is incredible how beautifully it flows together. Its unity is an absolute evidence externally that there's some mastermind behind the whole book, behind the whole Bible. It's perfectly clear that that mastermind had to be there and had to be placed. Number five, changed lives. We're almost through. The Bible has changed more lives than any other book. Is that true, yes or no? It is absolutely true. There has never been a book that has changed people's lives like the Bible. People who have had addictions, people who have had all kinds of problems in their life, alcoholism, drug addiction, how the Bible has the power to transform their life. People who were criminals. I have a friend that used to be in the mafia, and he stole cars, and he was put in prison for several years. He was a boxer, one of the hardest guys, street guys from Boston that you knew. He has his Boston accent. He's a big guy, and he was put in prison, and in that prison, he discovered the Bible, and he read it, and he studied it. And Christ changed his life through the scriptures. And now he's a minister of the gospel, you understand. No book that I've ever seen, no philosophy that I've ever seen, or no counseling. I'm not against counseling. I'm in favor of it, so don't get the wrong idea. But none of these things have ever been able to totally transform the life like the Bible has. I've not seen anyone who comes up to me and says, because I read the writings of Buddha, I'm just totally transformed. Now, there may be somebody, I'm not claiming that there isn't, but because I read the writings of Confucius, Confucius gave me power to quit doing drugs. I've never seen it. Haven't seen it. How can these people who are trapped in addictions be freed and never do them again, friends? The Bible is a book that changes lives. 2 Corinthians chapter 5, verse 17 says, therefore, if anyone is in Christ, he's a new what? He's a new creation. Old things have passed away. Behold, all things have become new. God has the power to change our hearts, change our lives. And I want to tell you, I was once an atheist. I was once a skeptic. And I have never read a book that has more wisdom and more power to change the life than this book, the Holy Bible. I have just experienced it time and time again as a skeptic and as a Christian, and the words in there move and change the heart as they are read. The Bible alone has the power to completely change people's life. It is the most powerful book on earth. There is no book like it, friends. It is no ordinary book. Our last point is that we can believe that the Bible, external evidence for the Bible being true, by plain reason.

Even men who deny the Bible's validity and they deny that it's true, even men that deny that know that a person named Jesus actually existed in history. Though they say he was just a good man and a teacher, nothing more. How many of you have ever heard this before? That Jesus was just a good man. He was a good moral man. He taught really good things, principles of love and charity and etc. But he was not the Son of God. He was nothing more. These are the claims that many people make. However, a good teacher, can a good teacher lie? Yes or no? Can a person who teaches morals, can he lie and then teach others to lie? Yes or no? No. Jesus made the claim that he was who? The Son of God. He said, I am the Son of God. He said it. He proclaimed it. He told others to tell others to do that. Now, if that's not true, then Jesus really isn't a good man and a moral teacher. Correct? If that's true, it's not true. Either that is true or Jesus, so either he, the claim that he is the Son of God, either that is true or Jesus has become the greatest deceiver and fraud that has ever existed on planet Earth. You understand? And so, but the things that Jesus taught could come from no fraud. You understand? The things that Jesus taught are powerful. They're pure. They're life-changing. And just the evidence of his words will tell you that he wasn't a liar. And so it can't have it both ways. You can't have it both ways at all. Oh, this is our last point. Number 7, thousands of eyewitnesses. The eyewitness account of the resurrection, there were thousands, hundreds and thousands that were witnesses of Jesus' resurrection. They saw him. He walked around the city for 40 days after he was resurrected, you see. and so those that were alive and saw it, some of them wrote the account. They wrote it down, and we still have the account today. And, you know, the disciples who then began to proclaim this throughout the whole world in the book of Acts, they were poor, they were often persecuted, and they all died, except one of them, a martyr's death. Now, my question is, if they knew his closest followers, the disciples, if his disciples knew that what he had shared was a lie, why would they be willing to be poor their whole life? Why would they be willing to be persecuted, beaten, and some of them killed for the sake of that? It doesn't make any logical sense. I don't know any followers of Confucius that are willing to give their lives for Confucius. There might be some, because a lot of the things he said was true. But what if they knew that everything he said was a lie, you see? You understand? And if Jesus really wasn't God, then he most certainly didn't raise from the dead. And the Bible tells us that the disciples, all their hopes were crushed when Jesus was crucified, you understand? All their hopes were crushed. So if that was the case, then that would have been their continued state. But they found joy when he was resurrected, and then they began to proclaim that to the world. Even though they had no earthly gain, they were often beaten and persecuted, and all but one of them were finally killed. No man would be willing to do that unless what they really believed they knew to be true. Do you understand? They even wrote about their own mistakes in the Bible. You understand? Now, when you leave when most men who are greedy and selfish and etc., when they leave an account of themselves, what do they want people to see? They want them to see all of their accomplishments and their wealth and their grandeur. They don't want to write about their mistakes, but these men were willing to write about their own mistakes and everything that was wrong with them, because they knew that others would be able to learn from it. Listen, friends, the Bible has universal appeal. No other book in history has been able to reach across cultural barriers like the Bible. The Bible is able to reach through every cultural barrier and reach the heart of the person, because it is not of human origin. It is from the divine hand of God today. The four questions people ask about life. Number 1, how did I get here?

right? Doesn't everybody ask that question? Where did I come from? How did I get here? Number two, what is my purpose while I'm here? Everybody wants to know that their life really means something, that their life matters. Even the hardest skeptic has that burden in their heart. Now, if we're just animals created by evolution, how in the world would we even care if we had any purpose? But there's something within our heart that makes us desire that our life means something. Very interesting. Number three, how should I live my life while I'm here? How number three is verily answered by number two. Number three, how should I live my life while I'm here, is answered by number two, which is what is my purpose? Because what I claim is my purpose rarely determines how I'm going to live while I'm here. And then number four, what happens when I die? You see, friends, these are questions, minus number one, these are questions that science has no ability to answer. But all of these questions, these are the questions that are in the heart and soul of every human being, and they want to know the answers to these. No matter if they're a Christian or a skeptic or an atheist or an agnostic or a Buddhist or a Hindu or a Muslim, it doesn't matter who we are. And the deepest hearts of humanity, beyond every culture, every person wants to know the answer to these four questions. And there is one book today that gives the answer to these questions, and that is the Bible. C.S. Lewis makes the statement. He says, "A man who was merely a man and said the sort of things Jesus said would not be a great moral teacher. He would either be a lunatic on the level of a man who says he is a poached egg, or else he would be the devil of hell. You must make your choice. Either this man was and is the Son of God, or else a madman or something worse. You can shut him up for a fool, you can spit on him and deny, kill him as a demon, or you can fall at his feet and call him Lord and God. But let us not come with any patronizing nonsense about his being a great human teacher. He has not left that open to us. He did not intend to." Friends, you see, you have one of two options. One of two options. Either he was the Son of God, or he was crazy, or a demon, or whatever. You see, what society often tries to do with compromise is they try to bring a middle ground. And that middle ground here has been, oh, Jesus wasn't the Son of God, but he wasn't crazy, but he was just a good moral teacher. Jesus did not give us that option to go by, you understand? Jesus did not give us the opportunity to say that which is in the middle. We must decide. He's either one or the other. And friends, today, I believe that there is solid, concrete evidence that Jesus is truly the Son of God. But if Jesus is not divine, then he cannot offer us eternal life. He can only offer us more ideology, which the world has had enough of. But if his offer for eternal life is real, if he is divine, then his offer is real. And if we miss that, in the end, we have lost everything to gain the nothing.

soul is looking for. Everything, the peace, the joy, the lasting happiness, true happiness, everything that the world is searching for today, Jesus has right in the palm of his hand, waiting for you to reach out and take it. Would you be willing to make your decision today to follow Jesus? He'll cleanse you from the stain and the guilt of your past, all the things that you have done. He has the power to forgive. And that's what the world needs today, friends. It needs forgiveness, and it's craving the joy and happiness that only Jesus can give. Would you give your life to him today so that he can give you those things in return? Is that your desire this morning? Let's pray. Father in heaven, we thank you so much that you give us so great, beautiful evidence for your existence. And we can see that your hand has been involved in every empire down through the ages. And even today, the things that are happening today were spoken of in the ancient scriptures. We see so much evidence, and we ask, Lord, that you would allow our hearts to grab a hold of that, that by faith we would trust in you and believe in you, and we would give our lives wholly to you, and that we would be saved by your grace, and we would love you, and we would follow your ways, because you have given us such beautiful instruction. So we ask that Jesus would not just become real because of the evidence, but he would become real in our hearts and our minds today. Bless us, Lord. Help us to believe. And we thank you for all the evidence that you have given. We ask for your blessing in Jesus' name. Amen.

Welcome back to this segment of Remedies for the Remnant. Another quick glimpse at the wonder of God's healing ways that He offers His sincere followers through the Word and the Spirit of prophecy. Jesus tells us in Matthew chapter 6, verse 34, "Take therefore no thought for the morrow, for the morrow shall take thought for the things of itself. Sufficient unto the day is the evil thereof." The New King James Version translates verse 34 like this: "Therefore, do not worry about tomorrow, for tomorrow will worry about its own things. Sufficient for the day is its own trouble." Have you ever worried? We're not to let the future, with its hard problems, its unsatisfying prospects, make our hearts faint, our knees tremble, our hands hang down. "Let him take hold of my strength," says the Mighty One, "that he may make peace with me, and he shall make peace with me." Isaiah 27:5. Well, Dan, what's the key to experiencing this kind of heavenly, peace-filled journey? Those who surrender their lives to His guidance and to His service will never be placed in a position for which He has not made provision. Whatever our situation, if we are doers of His Word, we have a guide to direct our way. Whatever our perplexity, we have a sure counselor. Whatever our sorrow, bereavement, or loneliness, we have a sympathizing friend. Wow, isn't that beautiful? That's wonderful, but what if I make a mistake, Dan? What then? I read on. "If in our ignorance we make missteps, the Savior does not forsake us. We need never feel that we are alone. Angels are our companions. The Comforter that Christ promised to send in His name abides with us. There are no difficulties which those who trust in Him may not overcome. There are no dangers which they may not escape. There's not a sorrow, not a grievance, not a human weakness

0: for which he has not provided a remedy. And I say, praise God. You know, I'm so grateful for these healing thoughts. What about you? This is part of what our loving God is trying to tell us in Isaiah 42:16, where he says, "And I will bring the blind by a way that they knew not. I will lead them in paths that they have not known. I will make darkness light before them and crooked things straight. These things will I do unto them and not forsake them." Friends, won't you tune in again for another segment of Remedies for the Remnant? God bless you as you consider these healing thoughts.
1: What do you do to show that you really prepare, literally prepare, that you are ready if Jesus came tonight? Or if you died tonight, that you are ready? What do you do? If you knew that Jesus literally comes tonight, wouldn't you just make him the best, the priority, the core, the center, the focus of your life? Wouldn't you put him first? Nevertheless, we have time for friends, we have time for other things, yet not enough time for prayer and study and service.

I'm glad to be with you again. And before we continue our preparation for the second coming series, let's bow our heads for a word of prayer. Father in heaven, we know that Jesus is coming soon indeed. And we really want to be prepared. We want to be ready. We want to see him on the clouds. We want to spend eternity with you. So, Father, please, come with your spirit. Open the word for us. Touch the hearts. That we may understand and we may be transformed and we may be more and more like Jesus. We pray in humility, in Jesus' name and in his merits, and we thank you for answering our prayer. Amen. So we started to talk about the second coming, and we had already a few messages. And as a quick review, we said that Jesus was walking with the disciples, and he stopped on the Mount of Olives, and they said, look to the beauty of the temple. And Jesus said, there will not be one stone over the other. And they said, when is this going to happen? What will be the sign of your coming and the sign of the end of the age? They confused the destruction of Jerusalem with the destruction of the world. And Jesus answered to both questions in one answer. And we said there quite a few things, and we'll continue. We said that Jesus gave them a few signs, like earthquakes, wars, catastrophes, pandemics, and so on. But he said, that's not the end. That's the beginning of the end. That's the labor, the pregnancy pain. What he meant is that as the labor pains grow in intensity, in frequency, and in length, so these events are going to grow more of them, each time longer, and each time more painful. Moreover, they are not going to affect only one place, but more and more they will affect more of the world, to the point that it's going to be global. Not necessarily that all of them will be global, but the whole world would face tragedy after tragedy, crisis after crisis. The Bible says to the point that people will faint. The other translations, their heart will break within them. Other translations, they will die of terror and fear. And so people will get to the stress level to lose their minds. We talk about getting ready. If we don't get ready now, how are we going to get ready then? Jesus says that it's going to be a crisis like never before, from creation to the end of the world, a crisis like never before in the history of the world. Imagine all the crises in the world history, none of them to the magnitude of the final crisis. If you think that you are strong, you better